0: on the 11th of February 2021. At that time, I made it clear that under my administration, your future will be secured and improvements to your well-being accelerated. Let me repeat what I said then. And I quote, I say a special word about our Amerindian Guyanese community, the first people of our nation. They and their ancestors have been in Guyana and of Guyana longer than any other community in our society.
1: That commitment continued in Region 10, where President Ali took his cabinet directly into communities, engaging residents, and outlining further investments. At Kamaka Mines, residents received a further commitment on infrastructure, which is set to be completed before the end of the year.
2: We are a party for all seasons. We are a party for people, for development, for progress, and for advancement. We are not a party only for results. At the center of our party are the people of our country. And we cannot speak about the development of Kamaka in isolation of what is happening in Region 10 and Linden. Because development is not disjointed. Development is connected seamlessly. And whatever happens at the center affects everything around it.
1: At Victory Valley, the conversation expanded beyond infrastructure, with housing, business opportunities, and community development taking center stage as the residents engage the head of state. While the week was not only about development, at Wizarrock National Stadium, President Ali joined residents for an evening of football, cooking competitions, and community spirit. And at the Alexander Village Mandir, he joined devotees for Krishna Janmashtami, marking the occasion in an atmosphere of faith and fellowship.
3: This is the President's Diary. Join us again as we bring you closer to the President's engagements and the people, places, and developments shaping the future of Guyana.
1: Welcome to Weekly Digest, bringing you the key developments shaping communities and advancing national progress. Ministers joined President Dr. Mohamed Irfan Ali for a cabinet outreach across Region 10, taking government directly to communities and their priorities. Amerindian Heritage Month 2026 is underway, celebrating the traditions, culture, and contributions of Guyana's indigenous peoples.
4: Almost 1 year ago, the people of Guyana exercised our democratic rights and freely chose the PPPC as our government. And as a result, I'm given this opportunity to serve. As a party that elevates the lives of our people, for your confidence in this government, we are forever grateful. In this spirit, I would like to highlight the ongoing efforts of our ministry to support and empower our villages and communities. Our ministry has been working tirelessly to further promote education, social welfare, infrastructure, and economic opportunities for Indigenous people.
1: A long-held vision for legal education in Guyana is moving closer to reality with the turning of the sod for a new Council of Legal Education Law School at Turkine.
5: So we are here to participate in a simple and symbolic ceremony, but a ceremony of great historical and futuristic significance. We are here to turn the sod for the establishment of a fourth law school of the Council of Legal Education at Torkine Campus, University of Guyana, Cooperative Republic of Guyana.
1: In Region 10, an 800 kVA generator has been delivered to Kokwani to support a more reliable 24-hour electricity supply. Prime Minister Mark Phillips, who joined President Ali cabinet outreach, brought government into communities such as Aichuni. The government is taking opportunities for development into communities, with Minister of Public Service Efficiency and Implementation Zulfikar Ali engaging residents on the East Coast Demerara. Discussions focused on financing and support available through the Guyana Development Bank. 79 young Guyanese are now equipped with new skills and new opportunities after graduating from the Youth Entrepreneurial Skills Training Program. Guyana is preparing to welcome the Caribbean tourism community as the country gets ready to host the State of the Tourism Industry Conference. For the first time, Minister Susan Rodriguez is leading preparations for the October 5th to 9th event. Supporting Guyana's expanding economy, Senior Minister within the Office of the President with responsibility for finance, Dr. Ashni Singh, oversaw the signing of the first loan access by a Guyanese private sector company through IDB Lab. Healthcare delivery in Region 10 is also receiving significant attention with the commissioning of a new regional medical distribution center valued at more than $218 million by the Minister of Health, Dr. Frank Anthony. Consultations are continuing on vending arrangements along Wolford Avenue, with the government engaging schools, parents, and vendors. Guyana is also positioning itself for greater regional engagement in the energy sector, with Minister of Natural Resources Vikram Bharat attending the official launch of Caribbean Energy Week. Farmers are being urged to prepare for possible El Nino conditions as the Ministry of Agriculture steps up preparedness efforts.
6: For Guyana, this phenomenon is not just about the weather. It can affect water availability, agricultural production, food prices, farmers' incomes, and ultimately our food security. And if you realize, I have been talking about directly about farmers here, because I know for a fact that there are other agencies within the government that represent a broader spectrum of other organizations that will deal with that issue at another forum.
1: Preparations are also advancing for Guyana to host the third global RSOO and RAIO Forum for Aviation Safety on September 29th and 30th, 2026. Minister of Public Utilities and Aviation, Deodat Indar, is overseeing planning for the event. Across Guyana, development continues to translate into new opportunities, improved services, and stronger communities. That is your weekly digest, bringing you closer to the work shaping Guyana's future.
7: What started as a small diagnostic center has now transformed into a state-of-the-art regional hospital.
8: In June 2025, the hospital opened its doors, and those doors have become an entry point for healthcare for many Guyanese. Now, what exactly has the hospital achieved since accepting its first patient? Let's hear from the hospital's administrator, Dr. Sheikh Amir.
9: Of the six new hospitals that had opened last year, Diamond Regional is by far leading the others in terms of volumes of patients being seen and treated, operated on, etc.

0: Dr. Amir believes that because of the strategic location of the hospital, it receives patients not only from the East Bank Corridor, but from the West Coast, Georgetown, and the East Coast of Demerara. And while the hospital receives the most patients compared to the other 5 regional hospitals, the volume is getting larger.
1: Well, we do see a lot of immigrants here that don't speak English and they don't have Guyanese documents. So our first cesarean was a Cuban national, just to show you. However, the policy is to treat all that are in Guyana, so we can't deny anyone service.
0: The hospital started with a good complement of staff. However, as the year progressed, the staffing diminished because of several factors. This remains one of the major challenges at the hospital. However, it still manages to cater to the huge volume of patients it serves daily.
1: We're the oldest of the 6. We started first in June last year. As I had mentioned at the opening, the difference was that we have a theater, an operating theater. We have wards. The old facility was more of an outpatient facility. They had the emergency room and they had the outpatient facility. The only ward that I was there was the maternity ward, which they would do deliveries. But any problems they had, the patients had to go to Georgia. Right now, we are seeing more than we were catered for. We're the only facility of the 6 that are having psychiatric patients admitted. Only one, right? What we can't handle in that department, of course, we have to send out, like the very aggressive patients and things like that. But we do admit a few of them and we do manage it.
0: Complementing the Diamond Regional Hospital are 5 more regional hospitals located at Lima Sands Region 2, Bikendran Region 3, Diamond and Enmore Region 4, Bath Settlement Region 5, and Number 75 Village Region 6. Another 6 more hospitals will be completed in the next 4 years. President Dr. Mohamed Irfan Ali, in a recent press conference, highlighted the impact that these have had on providing quality health care for citizens.
2: Waiting time. Approximately 10 minutes for emergency care and 30 minutes for outpatient service. That is the average waiting time across the board at these 6 regional hospitals. That outperforms most hospitals globally, especially public hospitals. These investments have revolutionized healthcare in our country. If you speak to people who utilize these services, predominantly, overwhelmingly, they will tell you all of the positive stories.

0: Residents and farmers of Retrieve, Linden, and surrounding communities in Region 10 have expressed satisfaction over an engagement with Agriculture Minister Zulfikar Mustafa this past week, part of a cabinet outreach to the region hosted by President Dr. Irfan Ali. The engagement, held at the Retrieve Hard Court, allowed for residents to raise issues affecting their communities and later to have direct engagement with the minister and his team from the Ministry of Agriculture. Issues raised include having land surveyed and titles issued, drainage and irrigation, access to planting materials, and help with land clearing. Addressing residents at the meeting, Minister Mustafa, who was accompanied by Director General in the Ministry of Amerindian Affairs, Ms. Sonia Lachman, spoke of government's commitment to the continued modernization of agriculture in the region. The minister stressed that while the region is known for its bauxite mining, government's investments over the years has positioned the region to be a whole lot more than just mining. It is now set to become an agriculture production hub.
1: Agriculture has to be a major economic pillar of Region 10 because we can't only depend on things what we used to do in the past. And we have started to set Linden and Region 10 as one of the areas that we will make it an agricultural hub where people will have multiple opportunities. And I can start, we already have an agro-processing facility here in Linden at Matuka. $23 million was expended to build that facility. The farmers who are producing primary product can have a chance now to add value to their product. For too long, Guyana has been producing primary product. We produce the orange, we sell the orange, and we buy the juice. We produce the cherry, we sell the cherry, and we buy the cherry juice, and things like that. Today, we are seeing that aspect of our activities changing rapidly. Today, we have over 3,000. We have over 3,000 of local products that are being, that value is being added to those products. If you go to the Guyana shop, if you go to the major supermarkets around the country, if you go to supermarkets even in the Caribbean, places like Marseille supermarket right here in Guyana, places in Trinidad, Barbados, if you go to the Anson McCall supermarket in the Caribbean and here in Guyana, you will see a lot of Guyanese product being sold in those supermarkets.
0: The agriculture minister told Lindeners that government has revolutionized the way in which the business of agriculture is conducted. It is now more attractive to youths with the introduction of modern technology, science-based farming practices such as hydroponics, shade houses, mechanized management of farms, the use of drone technology, etc. Minister Mustafa spoke of government's interventions in the Berbice River in Region 10, where 8 communities are set to begin commercial cultivation of red beans and black-eyed peas.
1: So we have 2 major facilities here. We have the agro-processing facility. We have the hydroponics facility. But besides that, in Region 10, 5 years, 6 years ago, Guyana never produced corn and soya. We have been importing on a yearly basis almost $40 million in corn and soy. So in 2021, we look at it and we say we have to reduce this food import bill. We have to reduce the import of corn and soy. We have to start to produce our own. And we had discussion with the Poultry Producers Association. And we asked them that let us go on a joint partnership. I recall it a PPP partnership, a public-private partnership. And we started right here in Region 10 at Takamu, in the Savannah Wasteland, they used to call it, savanna land, where nobody never used it before. All the government that were in power before never used it. We say we'll harness the potential there, and we'll put the facility, and we'll start to do corn and soy. Today, I don't know how many of you would have had the chance of going to Tacoma where we're doing the corn and soy cultivation. You have hundreds of thousands of acres of corn and soya being cultivated in the Tacoma Savannah. We have modern silos facilities, 20,000 tons of silos facilities there. We have conveyor system that carries the grain from the silos directly onto the ship in the Barbies River. We have a wharf modern facility there. So there are a lot of work going on there. And we are not doing, when they're doing the planting there, they got mechanical planting, they got mechanical spraying, they got mechanical harvesting. So that is the thing, the modern way of doing the agriculture that we are doing. So that's the investment. So when people come and tell that we are not investing in Region 10, I only listed three major projects. We have the corn and soybean, corn and soya facility. I just talked about the silos, talk about the roads. You could left Georgetown, and within 2.5 hours, you'll be at the Tacoma Savannah. Because the road from a Ichuni area, you could drive faster sometimes and more than the highway. Proper road we have there. Proper facility. And we have that, the acreage there is continually, they are increasing the acreage. So we'll have more and more acre under cultivation. So that is another big project in Region 10. Now coming back to the West Watuka project, we started out construction there. And the contractor that we had for the project was very delinquent. We had to terminate the project, and the project will retender shortly. The project will retender shortly, and we'll have the conservancy reach to the river point. We are working very aggressively to get that done. Then we want Region 10 also. We want Region number 10 to produce all the black-eyed peas and red beans. Only 2 Saturdays ago, I was at Kimbia. I had a meeting with all the villages and the Barbies in the Barbies River. And we gave to each village, we gave them tractors, we gave them harrow, we gave them planters, we gave them a number of other equipment so that they can go into large scale red beans and black-eyed peas production. And I am very optimistic that within a year from now, Region number 10 will not only produce all Guyana's need in red beans and black-eyed peas, but we'll also be a net exporter in producing these products coming out of Region 10.
0: In addition to the tractors, the harvester and harrows, a state-of-the-art processing facility was also constructed to process and package the beans and black-eyed peas. Huge silos will provide storage for the produce.
1: We have only given the farmers the tractor, the plow, the harrow, the planters, and so. We built another silo at Kimbia, a 4,000-ton silo, to process the red beans and the black-eyed peas. So that facility has been completed already. Now we are working with the farmers to expand their cultivation, and also we have a private investor who will do large-scale production or large-scale planting of black-eyed peas and red beans in the Kimbia Savannah. So all those lands were never utilized before. We are now utilizing these lands and bringing economic opportunities to Linden.
0: Minister Mustafa also shared with those in attendance that a new crop will soon be underway in Region 10, that is, the cultivation of hemp.
1: We have pass the legislation in the National Assembly to cultivate hemp. You know, hemp is a very good and resourceful raw material for a number of products. If you plant hemp, you could get cloth, you could get a number of the medical product coming out of hemp. So now we are working with an investor to set up a processing plant, and as soon as that plant, and we can have that agreement together, we will have Region 10 and Region 6 start the cultivation of hemp production. That will bring a lot of money for small people. 1 acre, 2 acre, you will get a lot of money. Very lucrative crop. That will be another economic opportunity for Linden and Region 10.
0: The agriculture minister exhorted residents of Region 10, especially the youths, to not be bogged down in political noise coming from those who have nothing to offer except criticism of everything under the sun.
1: Let us not allow politics to blind our vision. Let us look where improvement is coming. 5 years ago, your child or your children didn't receive money to go to school. It was taken away from them. 5 years ago, you did not receive a cash grant. Now you hear all the naysayers and doomsayers coming and say that you should have got more cash grant. And they never give, you know, but you should have got more. That's the kind of conflict condition we live in this country. And sometimes we take it for granted and we fall to the trap. We fall to the trap and we allow politics to stall development. We allow politics to stall development. But let me tell you something. I am seeing a trend that is changing our country. The young people today in our country, they have a vision that they want to continue with progress. We are seeing all the racial problems before, we are seeing all the political problems before, are going now to the back burner. People are coming in front to support progress. That is why when I come to these functions and these meetings, I just be so energized, because we have a president who is uniting our country, who is bringing people from different sector, different background, different race together to make it one Guyana.
0: Following his presentation, residents were given the opportunity to raise personal issues, not exclusive to agriculture. That engagement lasted for more than an hour. Later in the day, Minister Mustafa and his team traveled to Wisma Waterfront for an engagement with the Nyabingi Rastafarian organization. That engagement saw Minister Mustafa committing government support for the provision of help in regularizing lands for farming, including surveying, with a view to providing the organization with titles for the lands they farm. The minister also shared with those in attendance the opportunities for agriculture diversification that are available.
1: I see here the list that you mentioned. You talk about the 175 acres of land you need title. You talk about you need funding. You need additional agricultural equipment. You need other implement for the tractors. I will ensure as much as possible we work with you. For example, with the land titling, we'll take the information, we'll work with Lands and Survey to ensure that we look. Our Lands and Survey should be here to ensure that we work to get that title for you. With the tractor, we can give you a document. We have a lawyer here who will work, can give you a document. We can give a registration. Let me be very frank. This tractor is yours. No matter who assume responsibility or leadership of this group, the tractor will always remain yours, your group tractor. So nobody can take that away from you. What we can do, we can give you a document that can pass you on the road whenever the police or anybody stop you to show that this tractor is your tractor, it has been donated by the government of Guyana, and when something that the government donated, you don't have to get registration on it, right? Or what you call it, license, road license, right? You don't buy the road license on it. So we can do that. I will ask the Director General to work along to give you all the document so that you can get traversed legally. Now, another important thing. As I said, we have hydroponics. We're increasing crop production in Region 10. We're increasing livestock production in Region 10 at Ibini. We have now bringing in pregnant heifers from Brazil. 1,000 pregnant heifers, which we'll give to farmers too. But our farm at Ibini, we have thousands of head of cattle there too that we're working with to develop the breeding stock in our country. We want Guyana to be a major producer of beef and dairy products. We want Guyana to be a major producer of fruits and vegetables. But at the same time, we want Guyana also to go into new areas. That is why we're going into corn and soya. We're going into high-value crops. What are the high-value crops? You mentioned something just now. Things like broccoli, cauliflower, carrot, lettuce, bell pepper. Those things are in demand in the hospitality industry, in the island gas industry. And it's special. It is very lucrative. It fetches heavy price, good price, right? So these things you can get involved with, and we can work along with you to help you to get things done. I just spoke to the head of NARI to help you out to develop a model, a small model farm, which you could teach your people how to farm. Right? And NARI will do that, to do a small model farm that so that when you go there, you can bring the young people that you all had the youth group, show them how to plant things in that model farm. So NARI will do that here, a 20 by 20 shade house model farm. So you have different crops under the shade house. They will do it for you. The other issue is, very shortly, we are now in discussion with an investor, because you all know the legislation was passed in Parliament, and we are now in discussion with an investor to build a processing plant for hemp. And two regions that were identified for the production or the growing of hemp are Region 6 and Region 10. So there again, you will have the opportunity to get involved in one of the most lucrative crop, raw materials that can make everything, cloth, pharmaceutical, soap, you name it.
2: Yeah.
1: Hemp, everything, right? So that shortly, that we are hoping before the year is out, we can seal that agreement, and the investor can invest in the plant, and that, because you can't start the production or start the cultivation of hemp without a processing plant. Many countries that start do that fail. And we don't want to fail in this thing, especially as me as Minister of Agriculture. So we have to get this thing done.
0: Minister Mustafa and his team were later taken on a tour of the farm by the Rastafarian group, where the issue of irrigation water was pointed out and help requested. Again, support for the group was assured, with technical officers set to return to the community to follow up on what needs to be done.

0: Agriculture Minister Zulfikar Mustafa has promised speedy resolution to a long-standing Shieldstown and Seafield land matter, committing to have leases ready for distribution in October. On Saturday, Minister Mustafa travelled to the Shieldstown Community Centre for a meeting with farmers and residents where a number of long-standing concerns were discussed. Among concerns raised in the interactive session were those relating to access to agricultural lands, irrigation and drainage, access roads, and market opportunities for shrimpers. A key issue discussed was the long-standing Seafield land matter, which has impacted farmers for several years. Minister Mustafa outlined the steps to bring resolution to the concerns raised and provide affected farmers with greater certainty to move forward and put their lands into productive use. In his address to farmers, Minister Mustafa said government is always looking to support the interest of farmers and has been investing in ensuring that this happens at all levels. With regard to the issues raised, Minister Mustafa said his technical staff had already begun working on finding resolutions. He provided a history of the land issue in question.
1: I want to be very frank with you all, you know, this morning, because I am the minister. I am saying it again. I am the minister confronting this matter. I am dealing with this matter. This matter will resolve. You have already bring resolution to both sides. But it seems that people don't want this matter to resolve. Every time we try to bring resolution to this matter, we have a number of issues coming up. I remember you all came and met with me and said that long you all were trying to deal with this issue and you all never had resolution to it. I met you all at MMA, both sides. We sat down and we decide how we'll deal with this matter. There were two sides. The cattle farmers and the cash crop farmers and the multi-purpose co-op. At that meeting, we decided that we'll divide the land and we'll have both sides occupy the land. People were talking about who were there before and who just came. At that meeting, we said and we agreed that all the persons in the co-op, the multi-purpose co-op, will be entitled to a portion of land. And the farmers, the cattle farmers, were told to form themselves into a co-op. And we will give also the lease individually so that you will not have conflict when you have collective ownership. That was the resolution we came to. Some people, and I want to tell you here in Shieldstown, some people get themselves involved deliberately to benefit personally. Hold on. I can tell you, we found out all those things. I had the Attorney General came with me at the meeting. You all remember the meeting on Saturday, I believe we met at the MMA boardroom. And we decided. I didn't call him, man. You all know yourself. I don't want to call you. Tell the minister to call him. You all know yourself. You all identify yourself. So, I am saying here today that this matter would have been dealt with a long time. But then there are people within the process that are putting a stumbling block. But I came here this morning. I came here this morning with clear intention that we will resolve the matter before I leave here. We will resolve the matter before we leave here this morning.
0: The Agriculture Minister later provided his response to the many issues that were raised by residents.
1: These people, I want to start with Seafield. President Ramotar in 2013 would have given leases to a number of farmers. I believe about 50 farmers. 50 farmers. Now, y'all remember, the lease was taken away by the previous government and given to a small group of people. The matter went to court, The matter was won, right? With us. And then they tried to appeal her, things like that. But I just instructed here, the manager of MMA, that the one lease that they took back to court, that matter must keep pending, and the rest 49 person must give in occupancy of the lineup. So that, you all visit him next, during the course of next week, and in the month of October, we'll give you the right. Right? So, you, comrade, you're here, you raise the matter just now. So the 49 person must give in occupancy of the land. Now, the other issue with Ithaca, Rollins and company has been, I've been giving them a lot of help over the years. And the first thing, this is the first time I hear of a land dispute in Ithaca. So if there's any dispute, I will ask the member here, the manager here, to give me a report on that matter. And I will look at it when I get the report. But I can't act until I get a proper report what is happening in Ithaca. But Ithaca have had their fair share from me as the minister and the Ministry of Agriculture and the government of Guyana. And we'll continue to work with the farmers and the residents of Ithaca. I remember I went there to the school when we had that meeting. And we had a number of interventions in 2024. A number of interventions that were made when you all made those requests. So we will continue to work with you all. Now the issue that the comrade raised about Shieldstown, that is not a big problem for me and as minister to come here, comrade. Where the comrade there? Raise your hand. Who raised it when you were slashing? You. Right? Where? That's a matter you should have raised with the local people there, man. I'll ask the vice chairman to deal with the matter. You have all in Sepulchre here. You got three Sepulchre with slash to place, man. We are paid, the government are paid. You know how many 1,000 part-time workers we got? Every month they may receive $50,000, especially female. That is another form of benefit and employment for people who never worked before.

0: The issue with payments. The comrade, you is a contracted enemy. I want to warn you. Remember, I'm telling you in front of everybody here. Hope you all are not spraying this trench and cause problem. I asked the manager here why he not pay you all in the first week. He said that you wait until he collect rates to pay you all every second week in the month. Right? You can't pay what you get. You understand what I'm saying? So that will continue the second week in the month, you'll get your payment. So they will pay you. You'll get your payment. But every second week in the month, you'll get your payment. But ensure don't spray the trench. Anybody spray the trench, they're taking away the trench from them, you know. Good. Anyway. All right, we're going to do an inspection, comrade. We got a 5,000 acres land for cattle farmers. You know how many a few cattle farmers came to me and asked me that we should give them individual title for those lands. Anytime we do that, we will put the whole industry at risk in Region 5. Right? That is why we have it for the entire community. Right? We are investing and we have started investment. Over $100 million will be invested to do development work in that area. So that it will be to the benefit of every person. Not one and two person. You see what happened here at the Shilsong area? You still get conflict. You have conflict here. So we'll continue to work with that. And loan. Brother talk about loan. By this month end, early next month, the Guyana Development Bank will open its door. And that will be a game changer for us. Many persons, small persons, can acquire a loan there for $3 million and below without any interest you're paying back and without any collateral guarantee. So you could go to the bank with a plan for investment in agriculture and you get a $3 million loan. A $3 million loan without any interest and without any collateral, without any guarantee. Or guarantor. So ensure you take that opportunity. That is this government, the PPP civic government, is bringing that to you. This brings me to the point where I am now dealing with the land that I met you all with. So at that meeting, we had a discussion and we decide how the land will be demarcated. There was 1,000 acres land there, 1,000 acres. We divide the land equally, 500 acres for the cash crop farmers, 500 acres for the cattle farmers. At that meeting, the cash crop farmers said they got a co-op, the multi-purpose co-op. The co-op was formed to acquire the land. And there was a lot of undercurrents in the co-op. The founders and so get thrown. Miss BB get thrown from the co-op. She was the number one person who formed the co-op. I know she called me when I became minister. But that got water under the bridge now. Now listen, comrade. According to my information, according to the information that was supplied to me, there are 71 members in the co-op. 71 members. The land will demarcate it into 71 portions. And every member will have an equal portion of the land. And we will give out that lease in October. You will receive your lease.
1: Farmers welcomed the decisions and expressed their satisfaction with the resolutions reached, particularly on issues that have remained unresolved for years.

A new wharf, currently being constructed by the Ministry of Public Works at Chitanka Barbis, will be further upgraded by the Ministry of Agriculture to include a landing stairs, shed, and sanitary facilities as part of efforts to help fisherfolk and farmers of the Kanji Creek.

0: 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We got it all. Let's bet. This is the place.
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3: 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Play 4 draw number is 439. Multi-X draw number 251. And those tickets must be dated Tuesday, the 8th of September 2026. Your winning numbers 7, 5, 0, and 1. 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
2: Thank you, Nadia. Good evening, players. Welcome to your Draw the Line game. We're playing for Tuesday, the 8th of September, 2026. Let's play. Nineteen, seven, one, ten, twelve, 21, and finally 3. Let's carefully recap. 19, 7, 1, 10, 12, 21, and 3. Congratulations if you won. More results ahead.

0: 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This is the place.
1: Pick it today. Could make you rich today.
2: Yes.
1: Just like magic.
2: Daily Millions players, get ready. Let's play for Tuesday, the 8th of September, 2026. Good luck. Here are your winning numbers. Three, 14, 22, and 13. Congratulations if you're winning any of the lottery games this evening. The fun continues tomorrow, that is Wednesday, the 9th of September, 2026, with more of the lottery games and Lotto Super 6. Our current jackpot is at $4 million. Goodbye for now. Let's pick up for Tuesday, the 8th of September, 2026. 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
4: 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Time check, 20 hours 58. At this time, there are no deaths, nor are there any messages. The next scheduled period for deaths and messages will be 5 hours 30 tomorrow. This is where we part company for this evening. Take good care of yourselves and be well. Of course, on behalf of the entire team, Mark Watson saying good evening and enjoy the rest of the show. A little on, we've got coming up for you at 21 hours 30 will be Disability in You. At 22 hours will be BBC The Global Story. Do take care and stay well until tomorrow.

0: Welcome to another edition of Disability and You. I'm your host, Ganesh Singh. On this edition, my focus will be on the Disability and Rehabilitation Services Division of the Ministry of Health. To discuss the services available through that division of the Ministry of Health is the director, Dr. Ariane Mangar, who is also commissioner with the National Commission on Disability. Dr. Mangar, welcome to Disability and You.
1: Thank you, Ganesh. I'm surprised you've never had me on this show before.
0: I'm also surprised. And you've been very hard to tie down to a specific time. So let's let the audience know that. How busy you are ensuring that all persons with disabilities can be able to live an independent life. So it's not just being busy doing nothing, but ensuring that we have persons out there accessing the services through your division. So tell us what are some of the services available through the department or the Division of Disability and Rehabilitation Services.
1: Thank you again, Ganesh, for having me on your show. And I think you're doing a wonderful job.
0: Thank you very much.
1: This show. For rehab, we offer services in every region. And we offer hearing aids to persons with hearing impairment, prosthetic limbs, the persons who would have had an amputation, mostly lower limb amputation.
2: Go ahead.
1: We offer splints, scoliosis braces. Also, we provide services, physiotherapy, speech therapy, occupational therapy, and there's also a vocational school for persons with disabilities.
0: So it's across the board, a holistic approach to rehabilitation.
1: Definitely. And I think I forgot that the Tom Reed Center also provides wheelchairs for persons with disabilities.
0: And other mobility. It's
1: as needed, yes.
0: Yes. Let's go back and deconstruct some of what you said. You mentioned about the different therapy that you have. So this is available to both children and adults who acquire disabilities?
1: Yes, throughout the life course. Mm-hmm. It doesn't stop at birth or, you know, with a disability. If anyone here is in need, it's not.
0: So let's start with children. So children that might not be meeting their developmental milestones, and a pediatrician might identify some signs that this child might have a disability. What's the next step and how does your division comes in?
1: Okay, well, firstly, they go. Once the child is not meeting their milestone, the doctor could then refer them to a rehab department.
2: Uh-huh.
1: And based on that referral, for instance, let's say child is not holding their head up.
0: Oh, yeah.
1: You know, that should happen within the first 3 weeks of life for the child, to 6 weeks. Uh-huh. It doesn't happen, then, okay, maybe something is wrong. If at 6 months a child is still not holding their head up, something is definitely wrong.
0: Yeah.
1: So therefore, you can refer that child to the Thorne Reed Center or to the nearest rehab department in your region or area. And in every region, the rehab department is located at the regional hospital.
0: Uh-huh. Yeah. So it's, in addition to the what you mentioned there about the child who might not be able to hold the head up and so on, what about children that might have hearing issues, children that might have speech issues?
1: So if they can, if they're hearing impaired, they can go to the audiologist, and they're at various department, regional hospitals also, or the speech therapist.
2: Mm-hmm.
1: We also have a category of workers called rehabilitation assistants, who are trained in all three areas, physio, speech, and occupational therapy, and they can also help these children because they would have been trained with the basic knowledge and they're guided by the professionals.
0: So they work with a plan that might be developed or that is developed by the professional.
1: Yeah.
0: So are these services like speech, audiology, and so on, are all of those services available in all the regions?
1: Yes. The only region one does not have an audiological practitioner or an audiologist, but there's currently one in training because we have the audiological practitioner training program that's being run by the Ministry of Health, and we have one in Trinidad. So quite soon, we'll have one at Maruma.
0: So you'll be covering all the regions when it comes to those services.
1: Yeah.
0: What about adults, though, who, let's say someone gets a stroke. I know there is a specific clinic. Tell us about that one, because a lot of times people acquire stroke and they go to all of these miracle physicians who probably give them some B12 injection and they feel that's a cure. Yeah. But tell us about what they can access through your rehabilitation.
1: Yeah, definitely. Stroke is, as there was an article in yesterday's newspaper outlining the increase in brain issues in persons in Guyana.
0: Yeah. We rank very high.
1: Yes, we rank very high. So stroke is very high in Guyana. And with that, we provide services for at each regional department. In Georgetown, we provide it at the PAMS Rehabilitation Department that specializes for neurological cases.
0: Okay.
1: And soon we'll have a neurological building that's being...
0: Yeah, we're going to talk about that in the second half.
1: We also have services at Supply Health Center. And we're soon to open new clinics at Campbellville Health Center. Hopefully, we'll be able to see a few stroke patients there.
0: But that's all centralized. What about in the regions?
1: Every regional department's stroke patients, stroke amputee children, they have to be more diversified in their treatment rather than specific because of their population out there.
0: Mm-hmm. And the availability of the specialists too.
1: Yes.
0: Because not everybody wants to go and live in one of the rural regions.
1: Correct. But currently we have at least two physiotherapists or two rehab professionals in every region again.
0: Mm-hmm. And that's a marked improvement from where we were some years ago.
1: No, definitely.
0: And I know since you would have taken over the portfolio, a number of training programs were implemented and they were targeted interventions in many of those areas.
1: Yes.
0: Dr. Manga, what about those persons who acquire amputations? You mentioned the prosthesis, and we'll talk more about that and the cost and those things and availability. But let's talk about the rehab process, because as you know and as the general public knows, I work closely in disability, and very often persons would call and, you know, I would like a prosthetic limb. They're taking too long to give me this limb. Explain this process, because I know it's a process and I know there is therapy involved, but sometimes the members of the public do not comprehend or do not appreciate what the therapist is telling them.
1: Yes, a prosthetic limb, we can't just give it to you right away. Because remember, in giving you a prosthetic limb, you must have strength, the ability to stand and walk unaided, so that when we give you that limb, it is useful.
0: Mm-hmm.
1: So you can balance. You're moving from a position of having two limbs to having one and a half limbs. So your whole balance and equilibrium is off. So you have to go through the retraining. So you have to retrain you to balance, coordination. They also, some patients will tell you that when that limb was cut off, they were still feeling that limb. So that's called phantom pain. And phantom symptoms. So we have to retrain them on getting over this. And then we have to make the stump hard. We have to harden the stump.
0: Pain.
1: Because you got to remember why you lost the limb in the first place.
0: That is true.
1: It was an ulcer. And the ulcer got bad, it got infected, and with the infection, they couldn't treat it anymore, and they had to take it off.
0: Mm-hmm.
1: And if we put on a limb on there, it's going to put pressure on the area that where you have your stump.
0: Mm-hmm.
1: And if it puts pressure there, it can cause sores, and then it can cause another ulcer. And then the doctors will have to go back and cut higher up. So we have to ensure that the stump is ready and able to withstand the pressure of being in the prosthetic device all day. Mm-hmm. It also has to be shaped, because it has to have a conical shape to fit into the prosthetic limb so that you can you'll be able to, it's a useful lip.
2: Huh?
1: Okay. To say.

0: not, and most times it's because of diabetes.
1: Yes.
0: If you do not control your glucose level, then that becomes a problem. And then you can get that prosthetic limb to regain your independence.
1: And then age is another factor. Anish, age of the patient.
0: That's true. That is true.
1: Right? So if we have a young patient who is riding his automotive bike, he got into an accident, lost a limb, he would quite quickly be able to get a prosthetic limb because he doesn't have the complications of diabetes to go along with the loss. So that's where the variables are.
0: And what about the different types of lower limbs that you guys provide? Is it just from the knee, lower limb?
1: No. We provide above knee, below knee. We even do sash foot. So if you would have had a disarticulation at your ankle, there are many different things, lots of things that we can do for you.
0: Interesting.
1: Arms, and we even have...
0: So we do arms in here?
1: Yeah, we have a famous guy who walks around with an arm in here, one of your ministers.
0: Wow.
1: Yeah.
0: That's quite... And are these all available...
1: At the center.
0: So it's just through the Tongariro Rehabilitation
1: just
0: Center?
1: Just through the Tongariro Rehabilitation.
0: So how is the process? Let's say someone in Region 6... acquires an amputation and, you know, they, as you said, let's go the simple way. They get into an accident, they acquire an amputation, or they have to get an amputation. What's that process like?
1: Okay, so once they would have had the amputation, they should be referred to the rehab department. The rehab department would then put them in our database. So we would see a new patient with amputation.
0: And that's a dynamic database that you can access to.
1: Yes, John Jones. From that now, they then make contact with the Tolmeride Center. Once the patient would have, the stump is healed, it's conical, it's hardened, the patient has the balance, and is fit for prosthesis. Once the patient is fit for prosthesis, they would then recommend them to the Tolmeride Center. And then they come, and once they come, they start the measurements and... Within a week or two, bam, prosthetic limb.
0: And do we currently have the human resource capacity? I know some years ago it was a challenge that we only had one or two technicians with the capacity to produce these legs. And that would have impacted in a negative way with delays and so on. Do we currently have improvements in that area? Or are we working
1: towards it? We're working towards it. We currently have 6 persons in training for the making of prosthesis. Through the Ministry of Health, it'll be the first time we're doing the prosthetic and orthotic program.
0: It's a course offered by the Ministry?
1: Yes.
0: That's excellent. And, well, let's look at the cost. I know some years ago...
1: Free, then. Free.
0: So it's absolutely free?
1: Yes, it's free of cost for the prosthetic.
0: And that's a major improvement in ensuring that people with disabilities can be able to gain independence.
1: Definitely, Ganesh. The Minister of Health, that was one of the first things he wanted us to improve on. And through, you know, the government, they've made it possible for us to create this initiative.
0: And this is available to anyone across the country?
1: Anyone, Ganesh. There's no discrimination. The only thing is, there's a waiting list.
0: So obviously it would be, because it's one center dealing with a population of 1 million now.
1: Yes.
0: And because of an increase in chronic illnesses, we are seeing more amputations.
1: Yes. So we're pushing, Ganesh. We're pushing to at least have 5 persons each week with the walk out the center with the
0: But as you said earlier, I just want to reinforce the importance of people understanding that process.
1: Correct.
0: Dr. Mangar, we'll pause for a short break and we'll continue our discussion on the other side.
1: No,
0: I'll be back after this.
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1: Welcome back. You're tuned in to Disability and You. I'm your host, Ganesh Singh. With me in studio is Dr. Ariane Amangar, who is from the Department of Disability and Rehabilitation Services of the Ministry of Health. She is the director, and she has transformed that department / division into what it is today, where services are available to persons all across the different or the 10 administrative regions, that is rehabilitation services. We would have also seen prosthetic limbs now being free of cost, and we know for those who would have gotten a limb, let's say 6-7 years ago, it was about $300,000. Now it's free of cost, and we have more trained professionals providing the services to the general population. Dr. Manga, I want to discuss your audiology services and the availability of hearing aids. You know, we come from a point where we were just having donations. A foreign agency will come, donate a few hearing aids, and that was it. We never had the systems in place to have continuity. Tell us about the audiology services.
2: Well, the audiology has really taken off. Now we are able to provide hearing aids to persons on demand. If you were to have hearing impairment, you could walk into a department, be screened, and once they determine that you need a hearing aid to fix your problem, one will be provided right away for you. Mm-hmm.
1: Yeah. So these hearing aids are available all across the different regions?
2: All across, from regions 1 to 10. Well, mm-hmm. 1, we do outreaches and professional.
1: Yeah, because of the...
2: Until the young man starts. But beyond that, yes, hearing aids every region.
1: And is there a cost again? That's what people might be wondering.
2: Ganesh, free.
1: You know, that is something that people always wonder, that if there is a cost, because you have many persons there. I would have interacted with many persons.
2: Yeah.
1: Older folks who is hard of hearing, and they're not aware that they can get a pair of hearing aids free of cost from the Ministry of Health.
2: Free of cost, Ganesh.
1: And all they need to do is to check out any one of the rehabilitation departments at the regional hospitals.
2: Yes, where their audiology department is, and they will get them. We're currently working on making the batteries more accessible, and also trying to give patients batteries so that they don't have to purchase. So we're working on that.
1: And are these batteries rechargeable?
2: Some here and there are rechargeable, and some are not. But it's dependent on the level of hearing loss.
1: Okay.
2: Right? So based on that, they fit you with the best hearing aid to suit your problem. Mm-hmm. It's not a one-size-fits-all.
1: Definitely. Let's talk about the mobility and assistive aids that are provided through your department. You mentioned wheelchairs. How is that process implemented, or how is that done for someone to access a wheelchair?
2: Well, same thing. The government would purchase wheelchairs, and this would be provided to the departments across the region. Hmm. And once a patient is in need, they will be provided with a wheelchair. Hmm. Yes, but at the Tolmer Reed Center, that's where we do our fitting. You know, wheelchairs are not one-size-fits-all.
1: Definitely not.
2: So when a patient comes, they have to measure them, measure your height, your weight, and all these things to find a wheelchair that suits you. So we usually try to centralize and let everyone who needs a wheelchair go to the Tolmer Reed Center, where they could be fitted, where they could be measured and fitted to the wheelchair to suit them. Mm-hmm.
1: But they can also access it in the regions if they're unable to come to the Tolmer Reed.
2: Yeah.
1: What about the other aids, walkers, crutches, and even white canes? How are those?
2: Well, the white canes, Ganesh, we know you.
1: Yes, through the society, yes.
2: Yes, we would procure them and provide them to the Ghent Society for the blind, who would then
1: Give it out to the blind.
2: Give it out to the blind.
1: And the walkers and
2: walkers
1: crutches.
2: And so forth, that's based on hospital use. If their patient is in hospital and they need, we will provide for them. Stroke patient comes, we will provide. And that too is, you know, sometimes someone may say, oh, you need a pair of crutches. But you might not be at the stage where you need a pair of crutches. You may need to use a walker. Mm-hmm. So that was, you know, prescription based by the
1: precisely. And I think as guides, sometimes we have the wrong idea about these things.
2: Yes.
1: We just feel that you acquire a mobility challenge or an issue, a pair of crutches will be the solution. And it's not always so, as you correctly said.
2: Yes.
1: Let's move on to the vocational skills training for persons with disabilities, because we dealt with all the different aspects of rehabilitation that to promote independence. Before we go to vocational, I just want to focus on the occupational therapy aspect of it. How much of that is done to help with that reintegration process and adapting to the new lifestyle when someone acquires a disability?
2: Well, occupational therapy is not only putting people back into their jobs.
1: Well, yeah, exactly, but adapting to that new lifestyle.
2: Is adapting to that new lifestyle. And the occupational therapists play an amazing role, but they themselves will tell you, and I will reiterate what they say, is that knowledge. People are not aware of what occupational therapists do.
1: Yeah.
2: And it doesn't stop at that. You know, they adapt your environment to you.
3: Mm-hmm.
2: So they can, you know, put in handrails, make it accessible for you to use, mm-hmm. teach you to dress again, teach you to cook again, sew.
1: So a lot of home-based intervention is done.
2: Yes, a lot of home-based, and also dressing. They teach you to write again. You know, it's very wide. And mm-hmm. with children, they do a lot.
1: But do we have the regional capacity to do this in the region?
2: Not in every region. Mm-hmm. Not in every
1: region. But is it something that you're working on?
2: Well, let me tell you this, Ganesh. I shouldn't say not in every region. In every region. Because we have the rehab assistance.
1: Exactly.
2: Right? So, not looking at the occupational therapist as a person, but the service, yes, mm-hmm. it's provided in every region. Mm-hmm. And we only have 17 occupational therapists in Ghana, Ganesh.
1: Yeah, that's the problem with a lot of professionals. You know, persons acquire their skills, experience, and then for other pastures. I shouldn't say greener, other pastures, because we are green.
2: I can say is the occupational therapists, none of them have left. But it's just, for instance, Linden would be a model department. They have a speech therapist, an occupational therapist, physiotherapist, and audiology. West Dem Regional Hospital, same thing. Mm-hmm. Georgetown. So we have to work. We recently lost our occupational therapist from Burmese. She's moved to Georgetown. Everyone wants to come to be central.
1: Yeah, that is so true. And internal migration is always a factor.
2: Yes.
1: Dr. Mangar, let's move to the vocational training aspect of what your department does. Tell us more about this and how young people with disabilities can benefit.
2: Well, the National Vocational Training School, which is located in Safai and soon to be relocated in the David Rose Compound, as it's a new building is being built there for them. Children with disabilities who are of attained age of 17, 18, we would interview them and take them in. Once we take them in, we teach them a vocational skill. A skill so that they can use it to earn and have a good quality of life mm-hmm. moving forward. So we do carpentry, block making, agriculture. Mm-hmm. We teach shade house, how to grow things, garment, construction, computer science. And from that, we also do remedial classes.
3: Uh-huh.
2: So we start from scratch with them.
1: So it's a well-rounded
2: yes.
1: program. Yes. How long is it?
2: We do barbering and hairdressing also. Things where they could use their hands and they could do it. So the program is usually 18 months.
3: Mm-hmm.
2: And Yeah, we've been quite successful. We have had a lot of persons graduate and move on to universities and various new areas.
1: And even gaining employment.
2: Yes, yes.
1: Dr. Munger, is there any message you would like to leave with the general public on accessing the services that are available through your department, or any misconceptions you would like to clarify?
2: One thing I'd like to touch on, I think the same thing with open doors, and I need more businesses to open their doors to persons with disabilities.
1: And that is opening for employment.
2: For employment, yes. I think that's something that, you know, we should, it should be, you know, everyone talks about the KPI. Well, the KPI for most businesses and even the ministries in Guyana should be that they should at least have two persons with disabilities employed within their organization.
1: And the president would have mentioned that within the next 5 years, he would like to have 5,000 persons with disabilities employed.
2: Yes.
1: So it's important that the private sector come on board. The government can employ 5,000 people.
2: Yes. So, you know, I'm hoping that, you know, that would be the one thing that I think that I'd like, you know, people to get on.
1: And not even, you know, those persons you deal with, your department deals with a lot of people who acquire disabilities.
2: Yes.
1: And many of them are terminated because of that.
2: Yeah, a lot of stroke patients, amputees, they can still work. They can still offer you, you know, good service.
1: Definitely, because many of those are very skilled and knowledgeable people.
2: Correct.
1: Dr. Munger, I want to thank you very much for sharing with us and providing the information to the general public. And I'm sure a lot of things are clear to persons out there on the services that are available. And as she said, no cost for hearing aids or prosthetic limbs, but there is a process. So don't feel because it's free, you're just going to go pick it up and that's it. So Dr. Munger, continue the good work that you're doing with the department.
2: Thank you, Danny.
1: And feel free to jump on the program any other time.
2: Thank you so much.
1: That's it for another edition of Disability in You. I'll be back next time.

0: When you think of Dubai, what do you imagine? Let me guess. Luxury hotels, endless shopping malls, sun-soaked beaches, gleaming towers, five-star restaurants. Essentially a resort-style oasis in the middle of the desert, right? Well, earlier this year, that image seemed to come crashing down. The thing is, Dubai is part of the United Arab Emirates, a little country in the Gulf that has built a reputation on being safe and luxe. It's also just south of Iran, near the Strait of Hormuz. And when the United States and Israel launched their war against Iran back in late February, the UAE became the target of Iran's retaliation. The UAE has close ties with the U.S., and in the past few years, it's been cooperating more with Israel, too. And during this war, it has been attacked by Iran more times than any other nation, including Israel. For years, Dubai has been a place that promised safety, security, and stability. But has that promise fallen apart? From the BBC, I'm Asma Khalid in Washington, D.C. And today on The Global Story, 6 months after the war began, whatever happened to brand Dubai?
1: I'm Samir Hashmi. I'm an independent journalist based here in Dubai. I cover the Gulf region. I used to be the BBC's Middle East correspondent based in Dubai until last year, but now I'm independent.
0: Well, Samir Hashmi, welcome to The Global Story. You live and report in Dubai. And in late February, when the United States and Israel began attacking Iran, we saw Iran very quickly retaliate. And it began by specifically aiming a lot of missiles and drones at the United Arab Emirates. And Samir, sitting here in Washington, you know, I certainly saw the images, the image, say, of a luxury hotel on fire. We saw these social media videos.
2: I'm actually so scared. I'm in JDC right now, and I can see... Oh, no.
0: Expats who thought they were living their best lives.
3: Right now, I'm in Dubai. This is my house. There have been missiles for the last 20 hours.
4: We have just been hit by a drone. It stinks of oil in here. I didn't even finish my cup of tea.
5: Well, that got my heart racing. What a time to be alive, eh?
0: There was this one video in particular on social media that struck a nerve with people.
2: Not meant to be happening here. We're supposed to be in the safest place. Like, please, just stop.
0: And I want to understand from you, Samir, why were these images or these videos so disorienting to people around the world?
1: We have to take a step back and talk about what was Dubai's perception globally.
0: Yes.
1: Before the war started. So Dubai was considered as the safe oasis, a hub for tourism, business, luxury hotels. This was the picture that was painted globally about Dubai, which was partly true, of course. Travel and lifestyle influencers, they projected a lifestyle of opulence, that they're living in these fancy villas, going to the beach side for a swim, going to these five-star, seven-star hotels, and that somehow projected the image of Dubai.
0: Mm-hmm.
1: Some of it is true, some of it is not, Asma.
0: Yeah, I was going to say, Samir, do you live in a fancy villa? I mean, that is the image we always see of Dubai. I was like, show us your crib.
1: Unfortunately, no. But that's the case for most of the city, actually, Asma. I think what these influencers show or project is not even 1% of Dubai's population. Why was it glaring?
0: Yeah.
1: The images that were coming out. Because Dubai has never been under attack. Even when there was a war in 1990-91, which was the Gulf War, Saddam Hussein's Iraq invaded Kuwait at that point of time. And a lot of countries in this region, the Gulf region, including Saudi Arabia, were under attack. And I was a child living in Saudi Arabia at that time, so I witnessed that war as well. Even at that point of time, Dubai never came under attack. Even if this region has seen turmoil, Dubai has always remained this safe place, isolated, insulated. So when people saw those images of the luxury hotel on the Palm Island, which is one of the poshest areas here, coming under attack, or some of the commercial buildings, some of the civilian areas, the Dubai airport, the Dubai port, that was really glaring because people have always associated the word Dubai with safety, with luxury, with tourism, with a good lifestyle.
0: Was it a shock to you that Dubai was ensnared in this war? Did you see it as a safe haven?
1: I think it did come as a shock for many. I did witness myself drones and missiles that were being intercepted by the UAE government.
0: And there were a lot, though, Samir, right? I mean, I think the sheer scope of it, as I was prepping for this episode, It is staggering.
1: Well, that's right. In the first 2 months of the war, which is when the war started on 28 Feb, all the way until May, especially the first 2 months, March and April, drones, missiles, all kinds of missiles, 2,800, a little over that, were shot towards the UAE. So at one point of time, among all the attacks that we saw in this region, and when I say this region, this includes countries like Saudi Arabia, Qatar, Bahrain, Kuwait, more than 40% of the attacks or those missiles and drones were shot towards the UAE.
0: More than Israel as well.
1: Much more than Israel, because Israel is much further down from Iran. Mm-hmm. So Iran cannot shoot drone towards Israel. They can only launch cruise or ballistic missiles, which take much more time. And geographically, the UAE is just across the sea. It's really close for Iran to just shoot a drone that would just land on the UAE territory.
0: What was that like? What were the days and nights like?
1: I mean, it was quite staggering because usually when we think about conflict and war, it's like people, you know, fleeing their homes. That didn't happen. But you constantly had these alerts coming on your phone from the UAE government saying that the country is under attack and the Ministry of Defense is intercepting missiles. Glaring sound on your phone every day whenever the city or the country was under attack. And imagine everyone would get it on their phone at the same time. So if you're in a public place or you're in an office, everyone's phone suddenly starts buzzing. There were no shelter rooes as such.
0: Yeah. So what do you do if an alert comes through your phone?
1: I think in the first few weeks, people were getting away from the glass windows because a lot of buildings here in Dubai are built of glass. This happened as well in the first 2 or 3 weeks. But then it changed. I think then people started getting used to it because, as I was saying, more than 2,800 projectiles being shot towards the UAE.
0: And most were intercepted, Samir, but some targets were hit, right? I mean, I recall hearing the airport was struck.
1: Yeah, more than 90%, according to the official figures from the military and the Ministry of Defense, more than 90% of them were intercepted successfully. But yeah, there were a number of locations, which includes civilian infrastructure like airports, Dubai and Abu Dhabi airports both.
0: Which is significant, Samir, no? Because I recall hearing that the Dubai airport is one of the most popular, well-transited airports in the world for international travel.
1: It's the busiest airport for international travelers in the world. In 2025, 95 million people passed through that airport.
0: Oh, wow.
1: Yeah, that was struck on a few occasions. Though officially, the government didn't confirm all those incidents. But yes, there were a number of videos, especially in the initial days that came out, which showed that the airport did come under attack, and due to which Dubai airport had to suspend flights or flight operations for a few hours. But even the Dubai port, Asma, because the Dubai port is one of the largest ports in the world, the largest in this region, a very important engine of the Dubai economy because you have vessels coming, going and out for trading. So even that was, you know, a big shock.
0: It strikes me that some people come to Dubai for a luxe lifestyle. Other people might move there for legitimate economic opportunities. There are many versions of a Dubai life you can have. But I want to get a sense from you of why so many people want to uproot their lives and move to Dubai. It is a city full of people from all over the world.
1: Dubai, the figure right now, the latest data that's come out is 4.7 million people living in Dubai, out of which 60%, 60 to 65% are South Asians. When I say South Asian nationals, this includes Indians, Pakistanis, Bangladeshis who have relocated here. And then you also have people from other countries, like significant populations from Egypt, Philippines. It's an estimated figure across the UAE, 240,000 Brits. The Western expat population across the UAE is estimated to be about 500,000, predominantly South Asian diaspora. The local population of the UAE, when I say local population, as in the Emirati population, the UAE nationals are just about 10% of the population, which is why this country relies heavily on migrant workers or people, expatriates, to come and work here and keep this country moving. Now, the UAE does not give citizenship, unlike many Western countries. There's no straightforward pathway to get a passport or a nationality. Very few people get that. There are long-term visas now. People would come here, spend a few years, earn some good money, and go back to their home country. But for a lot of people, this has become a long-term home. Yes, there is a section of the population which is affluent, but that is a very small population. When I say affluent, like the millionaires, that population would be 2-3% of the overall population, or 4%, 5% max. And it is true, interestingly, after COVID, the UAE has become the number one country in terms of millionaire migration.
0: And what's the attraction?
1: The attraction is safety. The crime rate is very low. You will barely hear stories about people getting mugged on the streets or, I mean, I've never heard that story, actually. I've never heard anyone getting mugged here. Yes, there are some petty crimes that have happened, but the rate is very low. And there are a lot of surveillance cameras across the city. It's one of the most underwatched city in that sense. Plus the lifestyle it offers. It's a very clean city. It's a very modern city. You can get all the convenience you want. The average salary of someone in Dubai, and there's no government data that comes out. So a lot of them are, you know, is based on these surveys that are done by institutions and things like that. The average salary is about $5,000, which is nowhere close to, let's say, someone who's projecting an image of opulence or luxury. But based on the surveys that come out, 60% of the population would be earning less than $1,500 a month in city, because a huge section of that are also blue-collar workers, and there's no minimum wage system in the country. So, you know, there's a lot of disparity. But nevertheless, having said that, there is 0% tax on your personal income.
0: Samir, if we can go back to the start of the war, when Iran first started aiming missiles at the UAE, there were some people sharing this all on social media. How did the Emirati government respond to those posts?
1: I think the initial 1 or 2 days, the government came out with statements asking people not to post these videos. Now, the thing is, Asma, that there are some rules and regulations here in the country, especially when it comes to social media, what you can post. The law is very clear. Anything that can be seen as disrespecting the country's sovereignty or the symbols or the institution or the supreme interest of the country or its society. Now, these are, you know, very broad terms, or the culture or the, you know, the national identity or the values, or refrain from circulating information that may compromise national unity or social security or incite violence or panic. You know, these were the general rules. But I think what happened during the war is, because of the videos, the government came out and very categorically said that these videos are impacting the national security because it gives away sensitive information. In some cases, it's disseminating misinformation. Some of them are AI-generated videos, which is not true because some of them were actual real videos. But they really wanted to clamp down on the information that was going out, because they said that it could compromise national security. So that's
0: why. So they essentially wanted the public to only share government information about the war and these strikes.
1: That's correct.
0: And did they threaten legal action if people chose to, say, publish or share or circulate images of their own?
1: Yes, they did say that this could lead to imprisonment or a heavy fine. And a lot of people were detained. The figure, official figure, was about 375 people across the country were detained for different violations. Not all of them were detained for just posting videos, but a sizable of them were. There was one organization that claimed more than 20 Brits were detained, actually.
0: So wait, can I pause and understand this a little bit? Because this just seems so normal in many environments, right? I've covered breaking news events here frequently in the United States. And if a moment of crisis happens, I think it is such a part of how we operate that people pull out their phones and they document what is happening.
1: You're right. It is an alien concept for many countries, because usually you have the freedom to pull out your phone and film anything, basically. I think what the challenge, the UAE and a large section of this region, it's not just the UAE, even countries like Saudi Arabia, Kuwait, Bahrain, all of them are autocracies. There's no democracy here. These are ruled usually by families, royal families, and they have an absolute say on what is published in the press, local press, and also the perception of what goes out publicly. So they try to manage perceptions of the country through keeping a strong hold on media as a whole. Mm-hmm. And when I say media, both social media as well as the mainstream media.
0: And those rules apply, you're saying, to individuals, social media videos, also journalists in Dubai. And so, Samir, I imagine many listeners are wondering, well, here we are, we're having this conversation with you as a journalist. Are you restrained in some capacity? I just want listeners to understand and understand this transparency we're having here with you.
1: So, yes, there are some clear guidelines of how the press has to function. And they became even more strict during the war. It didn't happen with me personally, but I know a number of colleagues who are working for other international outlets that face a lot of pressure from the authorities because they were posting videos on the news stories.
0: Can I ask you then about these videos, right, Samir? Because you're saying that the port was hit and people shared images of that. But if I understood you correctly, you're saying the government did not acknowledge that, or at least initially did not acknowledge that.
1: I mean, the port came under attack a number of times. The videos were circulating, but the government did not come out and explicitly say whether the port was attacked or not. One thing they did continuously confirm was that every day, whenever there was an alert, they would give out the numbers, how many missiles were shot, how many did they intercept. They did give out the casualty numbers. So over 230 people were injured during the course of the war, and 13 people lost their lives. That is the figure that they gave out. And they did release photos and visuals of those who were injured, especially when the president went to meet them and things like that. But yeah, in terms of videos, they were quite strict.
0: And when you say they were quite strict, there were some people who were arrested. Have they been prosecuted?
1: That's a very tough question to answer, Asma, because the problem here is the courts and the police don't release any public data, or they don't comment on any specific cases. So if you as a journalist reach out to them, they will never give you an answer. And this is not because of the war. This is in general. I can't go to the court here and just sit in a hearing. I can't do that as a journalist. It's against the law. But what my understanding, Asma, is from my sources that I've been speaking to the government, that a number of these people that were detained were let off because the embassies and of these various countries in
0: their home countries,
1: they did not comment publicly, most of these countries, because I think that was a part of the understanding. But a lot of these cases were dropped and some people who were detained were let go. Because I think what was happening also, and I'm not trying to defend the UAE government here in any way, but the problem also was, which I also felt, that a lot of Western news publications, especially the tabloids, started running headlines how Dubai was under attack, how, you know, the bubble has burst, painting a picture which did not truly represent what was happening on the ground, because it gave a sense that there was this full-blown out war and people were panicking and they were just trying to, you know, flee the country, and how Dubai's story was over.
0: I understand Dubai's story not over, but some people were, I mean, certainly trying to leave in those early days.
1: Some people, yeah. I think that qualification is important. I myself have reported about it. I know people who left the city. They didn't leave the country for good. But if you look at the number of people, official data, the number of people who left the country during the war was only 61,000 out of a population of 4.7 million. So that's about 5% during the war. And now the population has gone back to that same level. The latest data that's come out in August, the population's actually slightly increased to what it was pre-war.
0: So it's in that context of the government professing national security concerns for clamping down on the sharing, you're saying, of videos or photos on social media. And yet shortly after that, I recall seeing this sort of wave of videos online.
6: Influencers from across the UAE, but particularly in Dubai, have taken to social media to post near identical videos.
7: Many people in the comments have remarked how many similar videos they've seen.
6: A near identical format, soundtrack, and even the stock footage involved in the videos.
0: That seem to be showing a very similar counter message.
6: Now, they all follow the same pattern, the same template. They start with the content creator with a picture-perfect background of Dubai, featuring the caption,
7: "You live in Dubai, aren't you scared?
8: You live in Dubai, aren't you scared?
6: You live in Dubai, aren't you scared?"
0: And then it would show this montage of photos of Emirati authorities
7: adding, "No,
8: no, because I know who protects us.
0: No, because I know who protects us." I mean, who knows? I have a question of whether these were really organic or in some ways being promoted within Dubai. But we saw these images that all seem to be projecting a very similar message about the safety and security of Dubai. And how do you understand that?
1: Yeah, there was a lot of controversy around that video. I spoke to a number of people, Asma, within the government and also to a lot of influencers. I didn't find a single influencer who said that they were paid by anyone to put that video. The government sources told me that they have not sanctioned any campaign However, I want to add here that there are a lot of influencers who are more aligned with the government, right? And that happens in a lot of countries. I come from India. I see that in India. It could be a case that there was a nudge from the government that maybe some of those influencers should put it out. But then I did see a number of people who are regular influencers, have nothing to do with the government, that started putting that video out. Now, I asked some of these influencers why were they doing it if they're not getting paid. So I got mixed answers. I mean, I spoke to one influencer who was based here for about 10 to 15 years. And she said, I did it because Dubai is home to me. I've spent 15 years of my life here. I just want to show my support and solidarity because this city and country has given me so much. One influencer who was here just about 2 or 3 years told me that, look, as a social media influencer, whatever I see is trending, I try to create similar reels, which will help get me more followers probably. And there was one influencer, interestingly, who moved here very recently, less than a year, said that because their plan is to live and work here, they just want to make sure that they publicly show the government that, you know, we are very much here with you, standing with you. I mean, I'm very clear that it was not paid. I don't think it was a paid campaign at all. You could argue that there might be a nudge from the government, especially towards the influencers who are close to the government, who might have started this trend, because we don't know how it started, right? So yeah, it's a mix of answers, really.
0: Samir, earlier you had mentioned tourism, and I think regardless of what people may be posting online, the mere existence of a regional war that is still not yet over, I mean, it undoubtedly does impact the sort of boost of foreigners who might visit a place as a tourist destination. And I want to ask you about that. To what degree Dubai has seen a drop off in tourism?
1: Tourism has been battered completely since the war has started. Tourism is one of the main pillars of the economy here.
0: Mm.
1: It's a business hub. A number of industries here rely on tourism. The war has taken a toll on the tourism economy. What was worse for the tourism industry was this happened during the peak tourism season from November all the way to April. That's the busy period. So when the war started, which was on the 28th of Feb, March, April were part of the peak season. So suddenly, because the flights got canceled, there was a significant drop. And it's still playing out. Even during the summer, a number of carriers, especially Western carriers, are still not flying, British Airways being one. There are still advisories from a lot of Western governments, including the United States, that have advised people not to travel to the region. So if you look at the first half of the year between January and June, air traffic or passenger traffic, as it's called, dropped by 30% compared to last year, the same period last year. So that's a significant drop. And that's because A, there are less number of flights, and B, less people flying for tourist reasons. So that's one part. Second is the hotels and restaurants have been struggling. Occupancy levels are down to 20-25%. A number of layoffs have happened in industries which are linked to tourism. The worry is the second half of the year, because right now the war, asthma, hasn't stopped. Even though we don't have the same situation as March and April.
0: Yeah, I was going to say, are the attacks continuing towards the UAE?
1: No, actually, we haven't seen much except for one occasion in the last 1 month. Just 2 weeks ago, there was an alert that was issued that 2 missiles were shot towards the UAE, but one fell in the water and one fell on non-civilian area in the land, and no one was hurt. But you know that uncertainty is there, right, Asma? I mean, if you talk about last year, 19.5 million tourists visited Dubai, which puts Dubai in the top 10 most visited cities in the world. But this year, that number could go down dramatically, like we saw during COVID.
0: Samir, you're describing a city that still feels very much like it's living through uncertain days. You know, when this war began, I think that image of Dubai as the safe, secure oasis in the Middle East was punctured. Is it your sense that this promise of safety, security, and importantly, stability, has that promise fallen apart? And if so, what does that mean?
1: I mean, look, there's no doubt that when you talk about brand Dubai, I think that definitely has cracked. I think there are two things here. I think one thing is the long-term stability of Dubai. People still believe that because they feel that this war will finally come to an end and the UAE will be able to rebuild or repair that image But having said that, Asma, I think it's also important to remember that by and large, the population here are South Asians and Asians. For them, despite this war, Dubai remains a very attractive destination because, A, it offers them better opportunities. Mm-hmm. They rely on remittances. Remittances is the money that people make here and send back to their home countries. Mm-hmm. India, Pakistan, Bangladesh, Nepal, a sizable amount of remittances come from the Gulf because mm-hmm. people who are working here, they earn that and send that back. So I don't think that for the global South mm-hmm. that Dubai is going away anywhere, because even today it is the business hub of the region. There's no replacement yet. Yes, Riyadh is coming up, Doha to an extent, but Dubai is still the undisputed business hub. But yeah, I think there are definitely short-term challenges about whether Dubai can go back to what it was before. In terms of the image, I think that will take time. And a lot would depend how long does this war take to come to an end.
0: And that is the great unknown, Samir.
1: It is.
0: Yeah. Well, on that note, I just want to say thank you for joining us on The Global Story. I really appreciate it.
1: Thanks, Asma.
0: That was Samir Hashmi, who spent more than a decade reporting for the BBC. He's now an independent journalist based in Dubai. And as always, if you all have any feedback for us, any story ideas or questions, our email address is theglobalstory@bbc.com. And a quick recommendation before we wrap up today's show. As you all know by now, we here at The Global Story dive deep every weekday on one big story about where the world and America meet. If you're also looking for a way to catch up on the latest news headlines, then we recommend checking out our sister show, The Global News Podcast. Our show today was produced by Zandra Ellen and Vari McKenzie. It was mixed by Travis Evans. Our digital producer is Charlie Firth. Our executive producer was Martine Powers. And our senior news editor is China Collins. Thanks, as always, for spending some time with us, and we'll talk to you again soon.
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Hey friends, and welcome to Evening Moods. I'm Tarolyn Harris. It's a fabulous Tuesday evening, and the beauty of Tuesdays is that you get to shape your own rhythm. Maybe you've had a busy day, maybe a quiet one, but right now it's all about you. So pour yourself a cup, sink into your favorite cheer, and let's take a little time to just unwind together.

just like that, our Tuesday evening moods comes to a close. Thank you for letting me share this calm with you tonight. Keep the peace with you as you move through the rest of your evening. Sweet night, friends. I'll be here again next time with more evening moods.

0: His Excellency President Dr. Mohamed Irfan Ali, accompanied by Minister of Public Works Juan Egil, Minister of Housing and Water Colin Kroll, and Minister of Amerindian Affairs Sarah Brung Shadik, engaged residents of Kamaka Mines Region 10 during another community outreach. Outreach provided residents with the opportunity to raise concerns directly with the government officials on matters related to infrastructure, housing, and community development. Government representatives updated residents on ongoing and planned projects and reaffirmed the administration's commitment to inclusive development in every region of Guyana.
1: It is a distinct honor and a privilege to welcome to our community His Excellency Dr. Mohamed Irfan Ali. We are also pleased to be blessed with the presence of our regional leaders, community leaders, and also the members of Parliament. Today, your presence here marks this occasion, and your ongoing dedication and leadership mean a great amount to this community. Today is a truly significant moment for all of us. Having His Excellency here in our neighborhood reflects a strong commitment to directly engaging with our residents, hearing our community concerns, and working together towards a prosperous future. We are deeply honored by the leadership, the appreciated time, and the vision brought to visit us today. On behalf of our community and everyone gathered here, I would like to ask all of you to stand and welcome the President, Dr. Mohamed Irfan Ali.
2: Thank you very much. Please have your seats. Respected leaders, respected elders, respected residents, this morning I'm very pleased to be able to spend some time with you as we navigate the challenges of the present and work on a common agenda for your future, our future, Guyana future. We have outlined very clearly in our manifesto the development and plans for Linden for Region 10. And not because Region 10 did not turn out the way it should have, those plans will be held back. I am here to tell you, like we have shown you before, the People's Progressive Party Civic will fulfill every commitment in its manifesto for Region 10. Because we are a party for all seasons. We are a party for people, for development, for progress, and for advancement. We are not a party only for results. At the center of our party are the people of our country. And we cannot speak about the development of Kamaka in isolation of what is happening in Region 10 and Linden. Because development is not disjointed. Development is connected seamlessly. And whatever happens at the center affects everything around it. That is why we are at this important phase in the development of Linden and Region 10. But like history has taught us, I'm saddened at a few things. One, saddened, is that Robson Ben? Let me acknowledge, come sit in front here, Robson. Let me acknowledge Robson Ben, a man who has spent tremendous time serving the people of Region 10 in Guyana. But I want to say this to you, and I want you to pay careful attention to what I'm saying. Figuera and I, we were speaking coming down here. We have to be careful about the message that is sent. We can't build a modern Region 10 and a modern Region Linden believing that we can lock the rest of the country out. The economy is integrated. Our systems are integrated. our investment structure is integrated, our financial system is integrated. So when I saw recently persons trying to divide Linden based on who are the investors in Linden, where they're coming from, who owned the sawmill, who working here, who working there, it did not seem real. Because that is a backward step. What we have to do in Linden is create the investment climate so that more investors would want to come here, so that Linden can be an attractive destination for investors. We have to build the productive capacity of Linden. We have to build the capability of young people, women, and Lindeners to be part of the productive system, to produce, and to be part of the economic cycle of transformation. Not sowing division. A stronger Linden is a stronger Guyana. A stronger Region 10 is a stronger Guyana. So we have to be careful that we don't step back in time when Guyana is on a trajectory that requires something very much different. We have to maximize every human potential. We have to maximize every land potential, water potential, if we are to realize the fullness of our development. You know, I'm reminded by Proverbs, the book of Proverbs, 14:23, and I quote, "To all labor there is profit, but idle talks lead only to poverty." Those are not my words, but very instructive words. But you know who suffer the most in idle talk? Those who listen to idle talk and allow idle talk to drive them and to drive their course. Because you must weigh. The Bible teaches us to weigh things. If you have someone who is always negative and providing negativity and pushing you in an opposing direction, and you always have, on the other hand, people who are positive, talking about development, talking about advancement, then you have to weigh the weight, the balance, and then decide what journey you want to pursue. You see, my friends, there are problems. We still have to complete the regularization. We have started the process. But guess what? The process is ongoing. And yes, we have finished about what? 2 kilometers of the road? 3 kilometers of the road. And you can be assured, Uncle Joe, Uncle Jones, you can be assured that the next 2 kilometers would be completed before the end of this year. That will take you to New England. You don't have to push the door down for that, because this PPP Civic Door of Development is continuously open for Linden. And yes, water is a problem here. Let's acknowledge that. But we must also acknowledge that based on the advice of the villagers, we bored 7 boreholes. All came up blank. The 8th one, the water quality was very bad. We could not have developed that into a well. But recently, they have had great success at New England. At Old England. And although it will now cost a lot more money, because we'll have to build 1.5 kilometers of transmission to get back here from there, I said to GWI, it is non-negotiable. Let us go there, get the well done, and build the transmission and bring it into here. So that is where we are in terms of the water. And my friends, let me say to you that we don't only want people to own house lots. You've already heard us. We are going to fulfill the housing needs for Region 10 100%. Every single applicant will get a house lot. Hands down. But we are going a step beyond. We want you to build your homes. We want to find innovative solutions where we can get economies of scale in the building out of your foundation, where we can make it easier for you to get bank loans, where we can make it easier for you to build your houses, lower the cost of construction. We've already brought down the interest rate for housing to the lowest in this hemisphere. And then, my brothers and sisters, we still have another major problem. Those persons who are living under extreme difficulties, extreme cases of disability, extreme cases of like single parents with many children, extreme cases of poverty. We are launching a social housing program that would help those persons under extreme circumstances. But we need a community to understand being of extreme circumstances. Not a strong man, Uncle Jones. So we will help us, because together we have to find those persons who are living under extreme circumstances. And then, my friends, the Guyana Development Bank is coming into operation. Already, we have spoken to a number of young groups talking about investment in transportation services, investment in tourism, investment in agribusiness. And let me tell you something. We have a colleague farmer here. We want Linden to be a hub. We're going to work through the Development Bank and the Ministry of Agriculture to have one of the major tunnel house programs in Linden, where you are supplying your own poultry, where you're supplying the hinterland. We want one of the largest swine production here in Region 10. We want to launch a massive swine production farm area. We want to launch, through the Development Bank, bring groups together for cold storage, construction and other services. These are the conversations we want to have. How we put the groups together. I am going to be personally working with these groups to show you how this transformation will take place in production, increasing productive capacity in Region 10. That is what is important. How do we create the opportunities to expand the production? So we want to have a group of persons who will be mentors. Let me be, Dr. Cambridge will tell you, this is not easy work, it's hard work. It requires commitment, less sleep, less partying, a lot of love, dedication. It requires hard work. There is no substitute in this world for hard work. And I'm not going to babysit this thing. I'll tell you how it is. We have to be frank. We have to be open and frank. So, the Development Bank is coming. But let me tell you something that might be shocking to you. In Region 10, we have spent, in the first 5 years of our government, more than 1,200% than what the last government spent in its entire term. I know you know that, but it's important that you understand this. Hear why. They always claim that this was their stronghold, This is what they claim to be their base. Idle talk and doers. The numbers speak for itself. The numbers tell you a story. I spoke about that in the introduction. And let me just give you a highlight. In education, we spent in excess of $6.7 billion. Health, more than $20 billion. And you might say, what are some of the things that we've achieved? 34 hospitals, health centers and health posts, more than 587 specialist outreaches, 547 health workers trained, the improved availability of medicine from 49% to 94% at hospitals, and from 37% to 90% at health centers. We have spent more than almost $13 billion on social protection. More than 4,521 pensioners benefiting. Almost 1,500 persons are on the permanent disability register. And more than almost 500 receiving public assistance in 2026. Those are real numbers. In agriculture, almost $10 billion invested, benefiting 18,000 plus farmers, 2,250 households benefiting directly from our housing program with tens of billions of dollars invested. Public works, more than $100 billion in investment, more than 241 high-speed connectivity services in 51 villages. High-speed internet service in 51 villages across Region 10. Almost 1,800 persons trained on the BIT program. Close to 1,400 business development training. Almost 400 small business grant. And close to 2,000 national pathway workers and 85 community enhancement workers. Those are the numbers. Those numbers speak for themselves. Close to 4,600 gold scholarships awarded between 2021 and 2026. Almost $1.3 billion in grants to 13 Amerindian villages. And close to $3 billion invested in sports and sports facility. Those numbers speak for themselves. They speak about a government that cares. They speak to the inclusive development that is taking place. They speak to the transformative development that is taking place in Region 10. Today, you have one regional hospital, two district hospitals, 17 health centers, 13 health posts, one dental unit, one regional blood bank, serving a population of more than 49,000. Today, in Region 10, you have diagnostics facilities. We have a new distribution center that will be commissioned today. In 2026, just this year so far, at the Linden Hospital Complex, we had 206,974 patient visits, 26,405 admissions, 5,221 surgeries, 5,711 deliveries, 12,969 x-rays, 6,937 ultrasounds, and 571,882 lab tests completed right there. My brothers and sisters, these people that come and try to sow division and hate, they don't say anything about this. They don't see this. It's an injustice to our health workers. And I want us to give them a big round of applause for the work they're doing. More than 587 outreaches in the riverine and outlying facilities, seeing more than 9,000 patients in those outreaches. The CT scan that is now done in this region, all of that are as a result of the investments we have made in this region. I'm not telling you here about a school health assessment where we now have the baseline data for almost 5,000 nursery and primary pupils in Region 10. If they need dental work, they get it. They need spectacles, they get it. This is because, and we didn't wait. We proactively did this. They need hearing aid. We get it for them, my friends. And of course, the baby cash grant. In 2025, we distributed 662 such grants. And in 2026, it looks as if we'll become more productive this year. We're stepping up, my friends. I'm not only telling you about that. Yes, we have a power problem because of the growth. But we are fixing it. We have 6 megawatts. But whilst we have that, we cannot also forget that we had 1,766 solar home system that was given out in Region 10. We have 32 public buildings and 1,936 beneficiaries from the rooftop system. We also know that now you have more than 20,600 lights to be replaced. Street lights that will benefit close to 13,000 people. You also know that as we continue this investment, people are the center of it. 32 communities benefited in education. 45 new tarmacs benefited more than 6,000 learners. And 25 schools. You also know that we had 514 teachers now becoming trained teachers and trained graduates right here in Region 10. We have supported your children, 7,285 of your children in the school feeding program. And with 200,000 textbooks, 200,000 textbooks, 12,000 plus students in 65 schools, 12,000 plus students are now benefiting from the Because We Care grant. And 65 schools are benefiting from the National School Grant. My friends, this is what people-centered development looks like. This is what it is. This is what we care about. And I can go on and on. But I think you have gotten the message. But it's important for us to reiterate this message. Because those who seek to divide us, those who seek to inject hate and fuel discord, would never tell you the story. But I'm here today, Linden, Region 10, to say to you, love, unity, dignity, pride are the only answers. Good pride. Pride in ourselves, pride in our community, pride in our families. There is no other way. I am not here to run down anyone. I'm just telling you the facts. I'm here to say to you, together, we have to build stronger. Together we have to do better. Together we have to create the enabling environment that would give you the best possible life in Region 10, in Linden, in Kamaka. So my dear brothers and sisters, it is always a pleasure to be in this region. It's an honor to be in this region. And I thank you for giving me a listening ear. We will now move to the most important part of this program. But I want us to understand how this will go. Those persons with individual problems and concerns, whether it's NIS, GRA, housing, lands and survey, we have an entire team at the back there that will be looking at your individual problems. They have to put that on a database, and by 2 a.m, everything comes to me. What we will do here, though, is to listen to the community issues, and not only issues. We want to hear what is working. We want to hear ideas. We want this young student to tell the other students what she did to be successful and to encourage them. We want to hear from you what are the community ideas, challenges, opportunities, and threats at this forum. Are we all together? We understand that clearly. God bless you. God bless your families. God bless Region 10, Linden, Kumaka. God bless our beautiful country. Thank you very much.

His Excellency, the President, my colleague, cabinet members, REO, my good friend, German Figuera, other community leaders, but more importantly, you, the residents of the mines. I must admit, it's Wednesday, it's mid-morning, but the fact that you are here is because you want to engage your government, and we want to say a big thank you. Colleagues, the president is here, and we should allow him to share his heart and his vision, and then we could have interaction based upon your requests. But allow me to say three things. The person who will address you shortly in the person of the president, I want to tell you, is a man that cares, is a man that has people's interests at heart, and is a man that stops at nothing to ensure the happiness and the development of the people of Guyana. We have seen him at work every single day and every single night. You know, I've been talking to my colleagues and friends in the church from various parts of the world, including this morning when we have our regular 5 a.m. meeting. And Mr. President, people are talking about Guyana. You know why? The president that you're having here, and we are having here, is the man that is leading the nation, the only nation in the world that could feed itself. President Ali is leading that nation. And sometimes we take those things for granted. The man that we're engaging today is the man whose voice and seat is recognized and demanded every time we talk about food security worldwide, energy security worldwide, and climate security worldwide. President Ali is in demand and is a front and center position, leadership provided to the whole world. But you know, that is what people have to say about Guyana and our president internationally. But let's talk about locally. You are sitting here in Kamaka, and I'm sure you will want to say thanks to the president for the things that you asked for that was done as a result of those requests. You are driving on asphaltic concrete road. You have all your internal roads done with concrete. Development has come to your ground. I mean, we could go on and on and on and on and name all the things. And today, the president will also be handing over that bus, which is what you asked for the community to get the children to school. Another promise fulfilled. Now, so, you know, sometimes when we come to meetings like this, we come and we complain. Like my good friend, one of the oldest residents in here, Mr. President, Mr. Jones, he's right over there. My road. Well, come and tell the president about your road today, and you'll hear what he have to tell you. He makes representation for the road at every meeting, every time. But everything don't happen at the same time. But you have a government that cares, a government that listens, and a president that is determined to make those things happy. This morning, all of the cabinet, our MPs, and our advisors have gone all across Region 10, all the way from Develt in the Burbese River, Sand Hills, Wairuni, Kimbia, Ibini, Mariah Henrietta, Vicky Kalkuni, Hururu, Arima, Kokwani, the prime ministers in Kokwani, going down to Aichuni. And then when we start all the way from the far end, 58 miles, Great Falls, Mabura, 47 miles, Rockstone, and then in the Demerara River, Muratario, Malali, and all across Linden, meaning Wisma and Mackenzie Shore, ministers are out there in communities meeting. You know why? Because the president says his government can't be an armchair government where we sit in the office in fancy chairs in air condition. We got to come in
The air is where the people live. And when the president leaves here today, you know where he's going? In the valley with the ghetto brothers by John B. Grung to meet with our brothers in Wismar. And that is the nature of our president and the kind of work that he does. And you know, some people have come with their camera and they could talk about the problem, and they're gone. Our president, don't come and magnify your problems. He listens to your problems. And the day after, and the next day after, he's on his ministers to ensure that every problem that is raised has been fixed. He has not only come, but he has come with agencies and other persons under the tent. So right here on the spot today, when some of your issues are raised, you could get them addressed. So I just want to give you something lastly before I go. When I look, Mr. President, at the overall development done in the last 5 years, just in terms of infrastructure, we have exceeded $100 billion in Region 10. Y'all didn't hear what I just said? $100 billion. And let the people who are criticizing government's performance sit down and deal with that per capita. Let's deal with that per capita. And you will discover that Linden and Region 10 is one of the regions that is benefiting more per capita based upon the amount of persons that are living in this area. But some very major transformative things are happening. By the end of September, the new four-lane bridge will be ready. We are 80% complete with the Linden Mabura Road, and we have just signed a contract to continue another 30 kilometers beyond Mabura to keep going to Kurupakari to get it done. The Soosdyke Linden Highway, you're enjoying the drive. We are now getting the section from Splashman all the way down to the Soosdyke East Bank Road done. The roundabout is to start soon. And more importantly, the infrastructure for lights. Lights on the highway. Everybody agree with me? Well, the president is on me to make sure those lights come on. And I have noticed, just as a concern, that Mr. President, the boxes that we are making for the lights to put up the pole, people have turned some of it to garbage bins. But let them know it's not for garbage. It's not garbage bin. It's to bury the pole to put up the street lights to make sure that we have safety on our highway. So with these few remarks, I'm confident that today's engagement would be quite useful. Tonight, You normally would see a part of the president, that he's a people's person, like to sit with people and engage with people. So when we finish today with all of the hard meetings and the politics and the discussion, meet us tonight at Bay Rock Ground. We'll be able to sit, talk. We have a cooking competition. I think there are 12 communities that are cooking. We have a great football match. East versus West, some of the top stars of Region 10, both male and female. First game is 8 o'clock, and your president will be there to sit with you with all the ministers to play, to talk, and to engage informally. I'm looking forward for a successful day here and across all of Region 10. God bless you, and thank you very much.

0: Minister Colin Crowell of Housing. Put your hands together for him.
1: Thank you very much, Comrade Harding. Good morning, all. So I understand we are talking to Kumaka today. We're talking We're talking to Old England today. We're talking to Three Friends today. We're talking to Nottinghamshire today. Am I missing anyone? Where? All right, good. Good morning again, and it's a pleasure to join our president, the people's president, His Excellency Dr. Mohamed Irfanadi, on this today's cabinet outreach. And as my colleague Minister Brown said, that this today, our engagement today, is a continuation as where our president committed that not only is he going to ensure that you have visits from ministers, but also to the entire cabinet comes to various regions every month. And so that we are, in addition to the normal engagements, we in a major way can interact, can be able to be involved in problem solving, and even in policy making. And so some of these things, for example, already we're coming to September, and the ministries and the agencies have already started their thinking and their planning moving forward, what will be their programming for the new year. And so I want to, as you will have the opportunity to listen to our president, I just want to focus a little example of what we have been doing here in Region 10. And I want to recognize a gentleman to my left, Comrade Figueroa. Welcome, sir. And he will tell you that oftentimes, and I speak here housing, oftentimes he came with frustration, and you had mentioned in frustration that he would be making interventions and the government for which he was part of then didn't listen because they did little or nothing in the housing sector for Region 10 when they were in office. What they did was to encourage persons when they were squatting in office from the period, well, they squatted from the time the new confidence motion passed, but I'm just going to use the period from the election in March to when President Ali was sworn in on August 2nd, 2020. What they did was encourage persons to embark on squatting. And what it also meant is that when we received the lands from in Amelia's ward, we also had to deal with persons who were occupying lands, who were encouraged, hampering the development and the progress of their fellow Lindeners who were lawfully allocated. That's what their record speaks about. So since then, in this region, we have allocated over 3,000 plus house lots. If you go to the record now, and as we came to, when we came to you to seek your vote in the last year, prior to the September elections, we said to you, there are a number of things we want to achieve. One, of course, is because many of you have been asking about houses. Many of you have been saying you prefer to have the houses. So we said to you, we'll have a program to build 40,000 houses, and His Excellency will expand there. We said to you, we will work to clear those pending applicants in the system. What I can say to you safely is that on our LMS, we have over 3,000 plus pending applicants, and you can be rest assured by next year, 2027, all pending applicants in Region 10 that has an application that is from an acknowledgement from December 31st, 2025 and prior will be addressed. And more so, half of those will be available before this year of 2026 is complete. I want to also say to you quickly what else has been happening in the housing sector. Because every time the president comes, there's a repeated issue. You have, I spoke to you about squatting, but we also have a lot of areas that exist that are unregulated. So what did our president do? You have engaged because, by and large, the land, most of the lands here where personally reside, one, or either on the NISL, or two, will fall within state lands. And so as a result, we have engaged NISL, and His Excellency has instructed NISL to therefore transfer a number of areas of the or the matters that they had under their purview so that the Ministry of Housing, Central Housing and Planning Authority can substantially address those issues of persons residing for decades in areas and they do not have ownership. So I will give you, for example, one you quite recently, in the two cabinets ago, we received the approval for the transfer of land, so there are about 30 persons we recognize in New Haven. Right here, just Kumaka Mines, 154 households we have recognized. Siberia, another 47. Silver Hill, 25. West Wetuka, 93. Amelia's Ward, a section in Amelia's Ward, another 253. So that we're talking about a combined about 602 beneficiaries or households that are persons who are expected to be on the path to receive ownership for where they're residing. And then already work has started for which they have transferred the land. You have Block E and F, Canvas City, another 150. Green Valley, 53. Parcel 95 is what you call in Wismar, but what you call West Wetuka, 39. We're talking about another 242. So in all, on average, you're talking about 844 households in all of those areas that I just called. And then we already started from the 2020.

have the opportunity for ownership. Blueberry Hill, that's in Block E, Christianburg, Wismont. We're talking about 153 lots recognized. We have processed title for 74, so another 79 has the opportunity for ownership. And last but not least, Parcel 1, Conception Fitzhope, in Amelia's Ward. We are talking about 747 lots identified. Of those, 288 have signed for the processing of their title. That leaves out another 400 plus. It therefore means, immediately as I speak, you have opportunities for persons for which this PPPC government has regularized the area and has put the groundwork in place to ensure that you move on to security of tenure, that is in terms of ownership, another 975 lots. And so with those two that totals that I just gave you, you are talking about an average about another 1,800 lots that we want to be able to complete the exercise within by the end of 2027. And my last comment is reserved for here at Kamaka Mines. Because Kamaka Mines, you have also raised the issue about your ownership. We have recognized there are 154 lots. And that means they have done what is called the occupancy. There was an initial plan done. But of course, you know, when you have a plan and then persons come after and you have squatting and they also build in an ad hoc manner, it poses its own challenge. So we therefore have to redo the plan. We do have to redo the plan, taking into consideration how you live. And so Ministry of Housing, Central Housing and Planning Authority is committing to completing the resurveying and the verification exercise for Kamaka Mines by the end of this month, September. And that will, after that, we will then start the legal process, because we have to know what is it, the new existence that you have, to the legal process to have that plan recognized and to properly facilitate the transfer of the land to Central Housing and Planning Authority. So you recognize, therefore, there's a lot of activities and engagement ongoing. What you do not have excuse for, therefore, moving forward, is that we do not have excuse for anyone to embark on any new squatting, because we will not recognize. We know what we have existing. We will not recognize any new squatting. You have a government that is working every single day, led by the commitment and the dedication of President Ali, to ensure that we can put you on the path towards a secured home ownership. So I once again thank you all for coming out on this morning to engage with His Excellency. It's always a pleasure to be in your region. Thank you very much.

His Excellency President Dr. Mohamed Irfan Ali, Minister of Housing, Minister Colin Crowell, Minister of Public Works, Bishop Edgill, regional leaders, agency heads who are here today, PSs. A special good morning to all of you who are here today. Pleasure for me to join His Excellency's team today on yet another cabinet outreach. Today we're having this outreach across Region 10, and ministers are in all the villages. And this is not the first outreach we're having. We have had this outreach, it's an initiative of His Excellency, where we would have been to a number of regions already with the aim of completing all 10 regions across the country, having similar engagements with our people across the country. And why we're doing this too, because His Excellency, in this past year alone, from January to date, would have visited more villages than his predecessor did in 5 years. So we have seen the president visiting the hinterland, the coastland, whether it's on walkabouts, public engagements. And so when we had the budget preparations, for example, and we represent

0: government on behalf of our people, based on what we hear or what persons tell us. We make the representation based on real issues coming directly from the ground, from the people, by coming to communities, listening to what our people are requesting or asking for. So when we craft policies and programs, it is for the people, and that would have been put forward by the people. My name is Sarah, as the MC would have said, I'm Minister of Amerindian Affairs. And so I'd like to start by saying too that yesterday we would have launched our Amerindian Heritage Month, and I want to say to all of our Guyanese, a happy Amerindian Heritage Month. And even though I'm Minister of Amerindian Affairs, we're one government, and it doesn't matter which minister comes to our village, all the concerns, the issues we take from our people, His Excellency has a special platform where all the issues are inputted so that the cabinet can have a holistic view of what's happening nationally. So whichever minister comes to your village, you can be rest assured that the issues we take will reach to the relevant agencies and ultimately the president. And so we've been working as a government. We're no strangers. Our leaders are no strangers. We've been on the ground with the people as a government and as a party in opposition. We've been on the ground listening to concerns and addressing those concerns. So us being here is nothing new, and it's something that we take pride in coming to grassroots level, listening to people and hearing. And so we can talk of all the development that's been happening. And, you know, I always say that there is still much more that we need to do as a government, whether it's in the hinterland, the coastland, there are still existing gaps that we need to fill. There is still more roads to be built and all of that. But I always say that we can safely say that for the past 6 years, under His Excellency the President, we have seen 100% and more increase in the amount of development, whether it's infrastructure, health, access to health, education. We've taken those developments in leaps. And I always say, too, that as a people, we can rest assured that once the President, President Ali's and the PPPC parties in government, we can be rest assured that progress and development will continue. We have a proven track record. We've delivered on our manifesto commitments. We are delivering, and we know that once we're in government, we will fulfill our commitments, and Guyana will continue on that upward trajectory of development. So I want to say thank you to all of you. We do look forward to listening to the concerns, the issues raised, and I want to encourage you to take this opportunity, too, to raise the issues that you have with His Excellency. Thank you, and God bless you.
1: You have been listening to coverage of His Excellency President Dr. Mohamed Irfan Ali, accompanied by Minister of Public Works, Juan Edgiel, Minister of Housing and Water, Colin Kroll, and Minister of Amerindian Affairs, Sarah Brown Shadik, and their engagement with residents of Kumaka Mines Region 10 during a community outreach. Residents were able to raise concerns directly with government officials on issues of infrastructure, housing, and community development. Officials provided updates on current and upcoming projects and restated the government's commitment to ensuring that development reaches every community across Guyana.

0: My name is Mr. Hector Anthony, principal of the Linden Technical Institute. Here at the dormitory, it is designed to facilitate accommodation for 140 students. We could be able to accommodate 4 students in a room. 2 double bunk beds, right? 1 child upon a platform. They will have a study table, they will have desks in the room, we have fans. We have a bath and a washroom for both parties. They will be exposed to some amount of guidance and counseling. We have a guidance counselor also on board. We also have a study hall for the students.
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3: 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We've answered that question through the NCN app.
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2: Awesome.
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3: The answer is we got to evolve. If we want to keep up with what's happening in our world, we have to be able to give people news now. One of the things our CEO here at NCN says a lot of the time is that the deadline for news is no longer at 6 o'clock.
2: Yeah.
3: It is right now.
2: It's right
3: now. 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

0: Thank you very much indeed for that bulletin of news. Hello, you're with Newsday from the BBC World Service, live from Nairobi with Anne Soy and from London with me, Rob Young. Thanks very much for joining us today.
1: Coming up, we look at what the British government is calling a comprehensive reset of its policy on the occupied Palestinian territories and speak to a political correspondent.
0: We're also going to hear from a volunteer in Australia who's helping Nepalese families affected by the recent flash floods to trace their loved ones.
1: And we welcome your messages on that or any other story you hear on the programme. Our text number is +44 77 86 20 50 85. Now, the UK government is expected to announce a ban on goods from Israeli settlements later today as part of what it calls a comprehensive reset of policy. Settlements are illegal under international law. Those in the occupied West Bank have expanded rapidly under the current Israeli government, which says it plans to, in their words, bury the idea of a Palestinian state. At the same time, settler violence against Palestinians has surged to what the UN says is an all-time high. Our Middle East correspondent Yolande Nell reports from the Jordan Valley on what a settlement, goods ban mean.
2: On a sweltering day, Israeli settlers splash in a pool at a Jordan Valley archaeological site. It was filled this summer by diverting the water supply for a nearby Palestinian village in the occupied West Bank. At the start of the year, the last of some 600 Palestinian Bedouins packed up their belongings and fled from nearby Ras Ain al-Urja. They'd endured years of attacks by violent settlers. The UK calls what's happening across the West Bank appalling settler terrorism. The Foreign Secretary Ed Miliband says new Israeli plans to expand settlements illegal under international law mark the crossing of a red line. He plans to reset policy.
3: This government will not acquiesce in the destruction of the two-state solution. We will act, and I will set out a comprehensive set of measures in the coming weeks.
2: I'm in the Jordan Valley to find out if one expected measure, a British ban on settlement produce, could make a difference. The main road here is dotted with date palms. Their juicy fruits are the main export crop from this region for Israeli settlers and Palestinians. About half the palms have no fruits, complains Abdul Halim Abu Omar in Al-Urja village. It's because we lack water. Palestinians say Israel denies them a fair share of resources. This year, the farmer has few dates that are fit to show local exporter Moman Sinokrot, who sells to the UK. Moman believes ending trade with settlements could curb settlement growth.
4: Settlers are very active in the Jordan Valley and increasingly active, and they are not obeying any laws or rules or anything, even from the Israel army itself. They are going to the fields of the growers, they are stealing from them, and they are controlling more and more land.
2: Palestinians want this wide swathe of fertile land along the West Bank's border with Jordan as part of their own hoped-for state. But Israeli date farmer Avigdor Arbel is confident that Israel will never give it up. He's lived in a settlement here for more than 50 years and dismisses the impact of any UK ban on his goods.
5: As soon as we have a situation of pressure and boycotts, we always break out and look for other markets. So, I believe that if we get to a situation when there's no place to sell my fruits in Europe, we'll find other markets.
2: Cooling and packing houses in the Jordan Valley are ready for this year's date harvest. Current UK and EU laws require labels for settlement goods, but a recent report by the NGO Global Echo found that some exports were inaccurately identified as coming from Israel or mingled with produce from inside Israel's recognised borders. Report author Jessica Stober thinks new sanctions could be easier to enforce.
6: The ban is more self-enforcing because you have involved the private sector and it becomes commercially unviable for them to deal in settlement goods. And I would also say that a whole new set of measures become available to the UK government under a sanctions regime, under a ban. including civil and criminal penalties that make it compliance much more likely.
2: Already, Israel's Foreign Secretary Gideon Saar is threatening retaliation for any UK ban.
7: I want to say just one thing. If Britain acts against the State of Israel will act against Britain.
2: Several other European countries have already banned trade with settlements, saying it's a legal obligation. But Britain's expected action is now putting a heavy strain on relations with Israel.
1: Yolande Nell reporting.
0: Well, about 40 or so minutes ago, we spoke to the United States ambassador to Israel, Mike Huckabee, and I asked him whether the UK could expect consequences from the United States for that decision to impose sanctions on West Bank settlements.
8: Oh, I think without a doubt there will be, and it's not just from the federal government. I don't know if you've been keeping up with the fact that states like Florida, very large state, does a lot of business with the UK, under Florida law, and there are other states that will have the similar law. If the Brits do something like this with a partner, Israel, then they will not be able to do business in Florida, which means you're going to have a huge economic impact on British businesses who will be banned from doing business, not just in Florida, but in a number of states across the country.
0: We can speak to the World Service's UK political correspondent, Rob Watson. Morning, Rob. Let's get on to the consequences in a moment. First off, what do we know about the policy?
9: Well, morning, Rob. Morning, Anna. Morning, everyone listening. Well, as you were hearing earlier, the British Foreign Secretary, Ed Miliband, is describing it as a comprehensive reset of Britain's relationship with Israel. What we're expecting to be announced is a ban on trade in goods and possibly services as well from the occupied territories. And I guess we're going to have a broader framing from the British government about why it's doing that. And as we heard, its principal argument is that, look, Britain very much believes in a two-state solution. If you have further buildings in the West Bank that made that impossible, that would be something that the British government is very much opposed to.
0: And this is going to lead to a huge row, yes, with Israel, but also, potentially, it seems, with the United States as well.
9: Yes, and Britain will have factored that in. I mean, I think that the British government, pretty much like governments on the left of centre across Europe, are just taking a harder line towards Israel. I mean, to be fair, they have been since before October the 7th. The Labour Party, the governing Labour Party in this country, was drifting in that direction. It's decided to do that despite the trouble that it knows it might encounter with both the United States and Israeli governments. And again, there's sort of background reason and context for that, Rob, and that is that, you know, the UK government is very worried about its voters, Labour voters, voters on the left, about Muslim voters, you know, who have an increasingly negative view of Israel and want the government to take a tougher line.
0: And so how much of this is a moral stand, and how much of this is domestic politics to try to bring back voters who've perhaps gone to that smaller Green Party, which has taken a more pro-Palestinian position?
9: It's a very good question, Rob. I'd scribbled on the paper in front of me something about that. I mean, certainly critics of this policy, internal critics here in the UK, more on the centre and right of politics, and of course the Israeli government, would take the view that there is a sort of a healthy dose, or unhealthy as they would see it, dose of domestic politics. And that is that younger, more left-wing voters, Muslim voters, have been very much drifting off from the Labour Party to the Green Party, which takes a very strongly anti-Israel, pro-Palestinian line. And that, of course, domestic politics is mixed up in that. I think the Labour government would strongly push back and say, no, we still support Israel's right to exist. But yes, we are taking a tougher line when it comes to the occupied territories.
0: Now, we know that Andy Burnham, the newish British Prime Minister, has spoken to Donald Trump. The US ambassador said he wasn't on the call, and even if he had been, wouldn't tell us the contents or the tone of it. But do we know whether Andy Burnham gave Donald Trump a heads up on this, whether he was trying to explain the policy to try to mitigate any potential fallout? What's going on?
9: Well, I'll let you into a little secret, Rob, and therefore, of course, everybody listening. You know, we journalists get we get feedback, we get readouts from number 10 Downing Street with all the foreign calls that the Prime Minister has. That's a tradition that's been around for years and years and years, and it's persisted with Andy Burnham. Now, we had a readout of the call with Donald Trump, and it didn't mention this particular issue, but we are told that he did mention it, and that was part of the reason for the call, and that Ed Miliband, the Foreign Secretary, had also been calling around the world to his counterparts to describe and explain the change in policy for the British government. So what Donald Trump told Andy Burnham in return, or what Andy Burnham's explanation was, I'm afraid that, at this point, still remains a mystery, Rob.
0: But we may well find out, possibly on social media.
9: We will.
0: In the coming hours. And there's been this extraordinary row between the US ambassador to Israel, Mike Huckabee, and the British government ahead of this policy announcement, where he said that the Brits were in part motivated by the hatred of Jews. And I asked him whether he knew that the foreign secretary's father had been a Jewish refugee from Nazi-occupied Poland when he'd made that comment. And he said, yes, he certainly did, but you need to look at the broader policy of the government. How does the government respond to suggestions, allegations like this?
9: Well, the government has responded in the form of Ed Miliband himself saying, look, I am Jewish, as well as the foreign secretary, and that he very much defends Israel's right to exist and would not want a boycott of goods or services from the West Bank to somehow turn into a broader boycott of Israel or making Israel a pariah state. But I think, I mean, certainly it's a feeling amongst many in the Jewish community in Britain, as well as the United States, figures like Mike Huckabee, that the British government hasn't, in their view, done enough to tackle anti-Semitism, hasn't done enough to say that, look, Israel does have a right to exist. Israel lives in a tough neighbourhood. It's obviously going to need to take tough actions from time to time. That's what critics of the current British government policy would say. So it is a very complex issue, and there has been, as I say, a feeling amongst some in the Jewish community that those on the left of politics in Britain haven't done enough to say, yes, you know, we can be critical of Israel, but we do respect its right to exist. And that has fed into protests on the streets of Britain, which have been, critics would say, go beyond fair and legitimate criticism of Israel. It's a complex, complex emotional issue, Rob.
0: Rob, thank you very much indeed. That's our UK political correspondent, Rob Watson, there. And you can get more background on this impending British announcement on the BBC website at bbc.com.
1: You're listening to Newsday from the BBC World Service with Rob Young in London and myself, Anne Soy, in Nairobi. Here are our headlines this hour. Canada's retaliatory tariffs on a range of imported US products worth around $20 billion have come into effect. Britain will ban goods made in Israeli settlements in the occupied West Bank as part of resetting its policy towards Israel. And the medical charity MSF has warned that international funding cuts could lead to the collapse of Sudan's fragile healthcare system.
0: And Piers Edwards is here with your sport.
10: Certainly am. Thank you, Rob. The quarterfinals take centre stage at the US Open today. Men's defending champion Carlos Alcaraz looks set to meet his toughest opponent yet as he faces local favourite Ben Shelton, the eighth seed. In the women's draw, last year's winner Aryna Sabalenka has a tricky test against Linda Noskova, the Wimbledon champion, who's currently enjoying her best run so far at Flushing Meadows. Even if Sabalenka retains her title in New York, she will lose her world number one ranking to Elena Rybakina should the Kazakh beat Shung Chinwen in the last eight. Rybakina swept past two-time champion Naomi Osaka overnight, while Olympic champion Zhung knocked out former winner Iga Świątek. In football, the league phase of this season's UEFA Champions League gets underway today. Each of the 36 teams in the league will play eight games. Among the pick of the ties in this first week, Real Madrid meet Inter Milan, while also today Porto host Manchester City. And later today, we'll be finding out the shortlist for this year's Ballon d'Or winner.
0: Piers, thank you very much indeed. Talk to you again a bit later.
1: Let's talk business now, and Chinese technology giant Huawei is heading to trial in the United States more than 8 years after it was first charged with fraud, sanctions violations and stealing trade secrets. Jury selection begins in New York today. Our business reporter Bizzy Adebayo is with us now. Bizzy, 8 years is a long time to wait. What exactly is Huawei accused of doing?
11: It is indeed, Anne. And you know, this case actually brings together several allegations that have followed Huawei for years. So U.S. prosecutors accuse the company of using fraud and other illegal methods to gain an advantage over competitors, including stealing trade secrets from American companies. And there's also the allegation that Huawei misled banks about its business dealings with Iran. And if you go back to 2018, that was at the center of the very high-profile arrest of Huawei's finance chief, Meng Wanzhou, in Canada. She eventually returned to China in 2021 after reaching an agreement with U.S. prosecutors. And as part of that, Anne, she acknowledged making false statements to a financial institution. And interestingly, a U.S. judge has now ruled that prosecutors can use that admission at Huawei's trial. Huawei has pleaded not guilty, and one of its arguments is that much of the conduct it's accused of happened outside the United States and therefore falls beyond the reach of U.S. criminal law. So this is a pretty sprawling case, and covering allegations that go back almost two decades.
1: And how much is actually at stake here for Huawei, given that it's already been under U.S. restrictions for years?
11: Well, quite a lot, because what makes this particularly interesting is that those restrictions haven't stopped Huawei from making something of a comeback. So the U.S. has restricted Huawei's access to American technology since 2019. And at the time, that was a huge blow because the company depended on U.S. technology, particularly advanced semiconductors and software. And the timing is indeed interesting as well. The trial is beginning just weeks before President Trump is expected to meet China's President Xi Jinping in Washington.
1: Bizzy, many thanks.
0: Now, search and rescue efforts continue for the thousands who are still missing in the devastating floods near the Nepal-Tibet border 2 weeks ago. More than 1,300 people lost their lives. And thousands of kilometres away from Nepal, Sonia Patil has been trying to help families searching for loved ones. She's based in Melbourne in Australia and has no personal connection to Nepal, but she's been using her spare time to examine images of unidentified victims released by the Nepalese police and comparing them with photographs and information shared online by families looking for missing relatives. She's documenting details that could help identify the dead in the hope of giving families a possible lead while sparing them from having to look through some of the most distressing images themselves. But I spoke to her about her efforts and asked her why she started.
12: When I first saw the news of what had happened in Nepal and I saw the missing persons posters flooding social media, I knew that I wanted to help and I wanted to be of use in some way or another. The magnitude of human loss in the incident was super tragic and, you know, I felt really bad about it. I wanted to help in any way that I could because so many civilians didn't stand a chance and didn't have any time to flee. I only knew what's going on Ground Zero through news media reporting and through social media. So that led me to look at the images on the Nepal police website, which were extremely confronting and traumatizing. And I felt a lot for the families and friends who are desperately looking for their loved ones. So many of them still cling on to hope that the person they're looking for will be found safe. And they're having to go through all of these images of bodies which have been plastered over the walls on Ground Zero. And that's a very harrowing task for them. So the prospect of coming across a body in that condition, if it was my family member, I wouldn't be able to do it. So if I could take away that burden from them, help out in any way, and even help out one person to find a loved one, it would make it worth it for me.
0: So just explain what it is you're actually doing.
12: So I'm looking through the images for visible, identifiable features that are significant and distinct and which the family will be able to recognize. This mainly includes tattoos, particular jewelry, but mostly it includes tattoos because tattoos are one part of the body that has not been damaged during the flood. So what I'm doing is looking through this and listing out the details of tattoos and clear visible identification so that the descriptions get out there without causing more trauma to people who are suffering already, so that they don't have to look through the images themselves.
0: It must be pretty traumatic for you, though.
12: It is very challenging for me, but I've tried to be objective and compartmentalize while I scan through the images. Recently, though, it has been a little more challenging because the bodies found recently are not in a really good condition. They are in an advanced state of decomposition and only partial remains have been found, due to which on the Nepal police website, they are in another category altogether, which is the other category, because their gender cannot be identified. But I find it easier to go in with the mindset that the images on the website are all of fellow humans who have lived lives. They have stories and families that deserve to get their answers, and they deserve to get closure and grieve knowing that they have found the missing person. So that's what keeps me going through this, even though it's a difficult task.
0: Well, it's very laudable what you're doing. How much success have you had so far? Have you been able to help families get concrete news about their loved ones?
12: So several family members and friends have reached out to me personally over Facebook, which is the main platform I'm using for this. And I familiarize myself as best as I can with their images and constantly look for them and their tattoos. I have found certain matches among individuals, and only if I'm 100% certain that the tattoo matches the individual, I will let the family member know, because in this case, visual identification is very, very difficult. DNA is definitely the best way forward, but I know that DNA is going to take a really long time looking at the magnitude of the event. If I feel that the family member and the tattoo match, then I will definitely reach out to the family member, know, and I let send them the link to the Nepal police website so that they can have a look. And I encourage them to submit their DNA to the Nepal labs to get a confirmation on the matter.
0: I know you said this work is quite challenging, although you feel a real drive to do it. Is technology
12: Yes.
0: able to help? Is artificial intelligence able to help with some of this?
12: I am not one for using a lot of artificial intelligence. I believe it's used for a lot of bad purposes rather than good. And there's been a lot of fake AI videos floating around social media, which makes it a little tricky as well, because it just like hinders the whole process. But recently I had a comment on one of my lists of the descriptors mentioning that maybe I should use ChatGPT or other tools to help make a graphic representation of the descriptions that I have, because some people might find it easier to look at the placement of the tattoo rather than to read through the descriptions and try to imagine. So I have been working on that. It's taking quite a while, but hopefully that'll be out soon.
0: Sonia Patil there, doing incredible work on a voluntary basis, talking to us from Melbourne in Australia. You're with Newsday on the BBC World Service.
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0: Hello, you're with Newsday from the BBC World Service with Anne Soy in Nairobi and Rob Young in London.
1: There are concerns about the growing antipathy to foreigners in Kenya, with a directive from President William Ruto causing concern about the status of non-natives in the country.
0: And critics are complaining about the air quality in Pakistan as farmers burn waste straw. First, a summary of the latest news.
19: BBC News with Roisin Hasty. Canadian retaliatory tariffs on a range of US goods worth around $20 billion have come into effect. It comes after trade talks between the US and Canada collapsed last month. President Trump then slapped 50% tariffs on some $20 billion worth of Canadian products. The British government is to set out proposals later on Tuesday designed to ban goods made in Israeli settlements in the occupied West Bank. Israel has warned Britain that it could face retaliation. The medical charity Médecins Sans Frontières is warning that international funding cuts have closed healthcare facilities across Sudan. The group said that dozens of organisations have been forced to pull out of Sudan after the US cut foreign aid. The Saudi-led coalition in Yemen says the Iran-backed Houthis have attacked four cities in Saudi Arabia, injuring more than 70 people. A spokesman said coalition forces would respond firmly to the drone and missile attacks. Several thousand protesters gathered at Berlin's Brandenburg Gate to decry the far-right Alternative for Germany following the party's breakthrough victory in a regional election. Many protesters said the ADF should be banned. Russia has resumed its nighttime strikes on the Ukrainian capital Kyiv after a three-day halt. The authorities said at least two people were killed and seven wounded. The strikes damaged buildings across the city. The Solomon Islands government has suspended parliament indefinitely after the Prime Minister, Matthew Wale, survived an attempted no-confidence vote. Mr. Wale's government has sought to shift the Pacific nation away from China and closer to the US and Australia. And a study published in the science journal The Lancet says more than 2.7 billion people, including children, have been exposed to secondhand smoke globally, leading to over 1.5 million premature deaths.
1: Thank you for that summary of the news. Hello and welcome to Newsday on the BBC World Service. We're coming to you live from Nairobi with me, Anne Soy, and from London with Rob Young.
0: Over the next half an hour, we're going to bring you stories on Kenya's crackdown on foreigners running small businesses and hear how crop burning in Pakistan is contributing to air pollution. And Piers Edwards is going to be here with your sport as well. He's looking ahead to today's quarterfinals at the US Open Tennis.
1: Let us know what you think about that or any other story that you heard on the programme. Our text number is +44 77 86 20 50 85.
0: Now in Kenya, the government has been going to great pains to reassure foreign nationals and investors that they are safe to stay and that there are no plans to deport them from the country. This follows concerns over a directive restricting foreigners from operating some small-scale businesses. Well, the government says there is no order for anybody to leave the country and adds the directive will be enforced by the government, not the public, and that action will be taken against anybody, including Kenyans, who acts outside the law. Well, Focus on Africa's Nkechi Igbona has been speaking to Kwame Awino, the chief executive of the Institute of Economic Affairs Kenya, and asked why the announcement is raising so many questions.
20: Well, yes, the announcement was reported sometime last week, and I think we've seen Kenyans reacting. I mean, a small number, but basically consequences are serious, reacting to that by trying to flush out foreigners. Some Kenyans read it as a signal to show hostility towards people mostly from Central Africa who've been in Kenya, Burundians, a few Rwandese, and even some Congolese. I don't know that this should be an excuse, but I think part of it has been the fact that economic policy, Kenyans call it cost of living, but I just think incomes haven't been growing. And when incomes don't grow, obviously, sometimes blaming the foreigner becomes a good excuse. And I don't know that that's what the president intended, but his word has been chosen to validate feelings of hostility that some Kenyans may have towards foreigners. And that's the bad effect.
21: But what does this mean for Kenya's small-scale traders?
20: I don't know that it has any meaning, to be honest. It will not have any consequence. But just basically the fact that they're just lashing out at vulnerable people, they're foreigners. It's easy for anybody who's feeling frustrated, either because your business isn't working or for whatever other reasons, people who might have concern about the fact that public policy and economic policy in general has not, quote-unquote, generated sufficient income, growth in their income, and a tough environment in general in Kenya. So that as a signal to blame foreigners for taking jobs or raising competition for domestic people, coming from the economic nationalism, which is the view that, look, Kenyan economy, it's a bad argument, but the view that Kenyan economy should be dominated by small-scale enterprises from Kenya. So that's the effect. So I think it's bad timing, terrible phrasing, coming up with the fact that there's been really, really, really economic pressure on Kenyan households generally, not just small businesses, but everybody seems to feel it. And it's something that with forethought, the president could have foreseen, but its consequences are not good.
21: Right. But if you do not see how this could play any role, you know, concern Kenyan small traders, what about the foreigners who are being targeted?
20: You can see, I mean, many of them are going to embassies trying to get their way out. It's just they're detecting, of course, it might be a minority, but they're detecting hostility from Kenyans. And for that reason, their lives, some of them are interpreting this as their lives in danger. And a minority, especially if they are foreigners, would suffer the consequences badly. So definitely for a foreigner, it's a risk to life, to their property, and perhaps sometimes to their families, because some of them might have them here. But I don't think that even if Kenya flashed out all of them, assuming, and you know, the point here is not whether they're here legally or not. There are laws within East Africa which allow for an application, a formal process for most of them to be here. So right now, it doesn't seem to be as if anybody's making that distinction. So even if all of them, and I don't think there's as many as is being claimed, even if all of them went out, it's not going to ease the job problem in Kenya or even make businesses suddenly more successful.
21: Kwame, I have also seen a few social media videos that allege Burundians especially trooping to the embassy of Burundi in Kenya. What do you think this could have implications when it comes to diplomatic relations between Kenya and the countries of these persons who have been targeted?
20: Well, I think the first thing he says is it lies ill in the mouth of Kenyan policymakers to say that we support East African community integration, because I think that these Burundians are part of the East African community. So the first thing it undermines is it places pressure on Kenyans to justify that, really, is this policy that we actually believe in? And do East African community institutions really matter? Because this is not the way it should be handled, regardless of the fact that it's also a violation of Kenyan law to begin with. That's just starting with that. And I think it blows the myth of Pan-Africanism as having any meaning, right? So that it's whenever it's politically convenient, then these people could be not just targeted in this way, but that those rules mean that people don't feel secure, regardless of what rules exist in the books.
21: Do you see this becoming a case of South Africa?
20: No, I don't think it'll go that far, because as you've seen as well, Kenyans thinking about it, saying, look, this was bad phrasing. It comes in a week in which, of course, first president's rules about, I mean, president's statements, utterances about private farm from India, and then obviously from the domestic environment. Everybody's clear that these are not policy choices that the Kenyan courts would support. But I haven't seen people walking around with weapons in a systematic way and with the government being completely unresponsive and coming off late of it. So I don't think it'll go that far, because you can see pushbacks from many Kenyans as well, and people are calling national institutions to respond to it. So I don't think it'll go that far. But also the fact that in Kenya, it's mostly these incidents that have only taken place in Nairobi. I mean, the spread of East Africans throughout the country is a little bit more. So yes, let's hope that it's this response is effective in helping the Kenyan state to take its responsibilities here a little more seriously and act.
0: Kwame Awino there, the Chief Executive of the Institute of Economic Affairs Kenya. I can hear a longer version of that conversation by looking for the BBC Focus on Africa podcast.
1: Let's stay with that story and look at the potential diplomatic implications of that decision and the crackdown that was announced by Kenya, especially from fellow member states of the East African community. Thousands of Burundians are living in Kenya. They're among the foreign nationals from neighbouring countries who are being affected by this crackdown. Burundi's Foreign Minister Edouard Bizimana has warned that anti-Burundian rhetoric could damage relations with Kenya. From Bujumbura, we can now speak to Karenga Ramadan, former information minister to Burundi, who played a key role in the negotiation that resulted in his country joining the regional bloc in 2007. Welcome to the program. First, let's start with your reaction to what's been happening in Kenya with the announcement of the crackdown and how it has been carried out.
3: First of all, we can say that this is not something which was not expectable here in Burundi, because Burundi is enjoying a very good and close relationship with Kenya. And from that end, when we heard the speech from His Excellency President Ruto calling on foreigners, particularly those from within the East African community, almost everybody was surprised to see and hear that kind of speech. So for us, it was something which was not expectable here in Burundi.
1: The Ministries of Foreign Relations as well as Trade have come out to say that they are clarifying the president's comments to say that the people being targeted are those who are working in Kenya without permits, without the requisite paperwork. What do you make of that?
3: No, the problem is...
1: Sorry, Mr. Bizimana, can you hear us?
3: Not maybe, because normally as East Africans, I can hear you, and what I'm saying,
1: please,
3: if you
1: ahead.
3: Hear me, is that...
1: Yes.
3: Yes, the problem, the basis of this problem is the identification, the definition of the East African community. As we know from the East African Charter, it is clearly said that the East African community is people-centered community. So, by the way that Burundians, you have to leave and go back to your country, we have got a lot of Kenyan citizens operating here, and they are not really at all worried about living in Burundi, whether they have got papers or not. But this African Charter saying very clearly that a member state citizen has the right to live in one of the community countries within 3 months without being harassed. This is the community charter saying. But when somebody wants to work in one of these countries, should apply for a work permit. But here in Burundi, for example, we have got KCB, Kenyan Commercial Bank, which is operating very well. Burundi, Kenyans operating Nyama Choma activities in Burundi. We have got Kenyans operating
1: in restaurants.
3: And those
1: are small businesses, the Nyama Choma joints.
3: Yes, we have got a lot of Kenyans who are really operating and they are not really worried at all. So for us, we say the problem behind this is the fact that they have harmonization of immigration rules is not yet operational. This is the big problem in East African community. So it is look like that it is a community of leaders of the citizens, as it is said in the East African Community Charter.
1: Mr. Bizimana, many thanks for speaking to us. That's Burundi's former information minister joining us from Burundi and in Bujumbura in Burundi. Apologies for that line, but we got the gist of what he was talking about.
0: Let's head to Pakistan now, where a major contributor to poor air quality is crop burning. Despite the risks, it's a common practice, particularly prevalent in Punjab's wheat rice belt. Farmers burn straw as a cheap and easy way to clear the fields for fresh crops. But the waste could also be used as a fuel for power generation. We can speak now to Natasha Dultana, who's a member of the PPP party, which is in coalition in the government, also a member of the National Assembly of Pakistan, who has a lot of experience farming. Welcome to the programme. Do we know how much waste is burned by farmers each year?
4: Thank you, Rob. Thank you so much. So I would like to say here that Pakistan is an agricultural country, and the backbone of Pakistan is entirely depends on agriculture. And it constitutes nearly one third of the GDP of Pakistan. So what I would like to say here is that Pakistan right now needs better policies for agriculture, because as you yourself have just mentioned right now, that there's a lot of residue of, let's say, the wheat and rice crop, both these crops that leave the residue, and the farmers, what they do is that because they're in a hurry to plant the next crop, so they just burn the residue of that crop. So what I would like to reiterate and state over here is the fact that Pakistan should have better policies, and we need to actually work with some global institutions where we can have better policies regarding the residue of our crops. We can
0: as a member of the governing coalition, you could just introduce a law that bans this with sanctions, penalties, if farmers break the law.
4: Agreed. I quite agree with you. But, you know, the thing is that in Pakistan, these things are really sensitive. We can make the laws. Laws need to be implemented. But then again, we also need to provide relief to the farmer. You see, the thing is that the farmer these days is suffering majorly because of the high costs of, let's say, fertilizers. And you can say impure inputs that and also the seed mafia is really not helping over here. So Pakistan right now really needs to reiterate its policies and work towards the betterment, not just for the farmers, but also for the environment. Because as you know, the climate change is a big thing now and it's taking place. It's happening all over the world. And yes, Pakistan People's Party is in coalition with the PMLN in the government at this point in time. And we are Pakistan People's Party is a pro-farmer party. And we would really, we have also like spoken with the PMLN and we want to come on one page and get this entire thing going.
0: So you say that you're pro-farmers and you explain that farming accounts for one third of Pakistan's economic output, which is very important, but the entire country's health is potentially affected by this. It's estimated that the burning of crop stubble reduces the average life expectancy in Pakistan by 4.3 years. This isn't really a farming issue at all, is it? It's a major public health crisis, surely.
4: Indeed it is. And for that, first of all, I would like to say that first, we need to have some credible and up-to-date figures of what is exactly how much we are contributing to this, to the climate. And also, when you're burning, you're not just, it's not just entirely a health crisis, it becomes a national crisis. I'll tell you and explain to you how. When you're burning your crops, you're losing out on nutrients, good organic material from the soil, you're creating air pollution also. Again, once again, I mean, there are the health and care costs that need to, you know, that one needs to look into. And you also, one loses productivity. So effectively, you are burning a resource and that can actually be used as, let's say, fodder, as, let's say, biogas, as, let's say, fuel. So Pakistan needs to really have some better policies. Right now, as of my knowledge, the World Bank has also approved $300 million for a program, which is a Punjab Clean Air Program, with Punjab, a province in Pakistan, that is to reduce the crop burning. Because I'll tell you what, for the farmer, burning is much cheaper than actually the real cost is being paid by everybody else, right? So burning is much cheaper. The government needs to facilitate the farmer whereby giving them cheaper machinery, giving them better fuel costs so that the farmer also looks after the environment and looks at the larger picture rather than just surviving from crop to crop.
0: Yeah, Pakistan's got no money, though, has it? I mean, public finances are massively stretched. That's an understatement.
4: On the 25th of September, there's a million march of the farmers that's going to take place, and they're going to come to, they've stated they're going to come to Islamabad. They are sick and tired of the high fuel costs. They are tired of the policies that are being made for the farmers. So right now, Pakistan is in a survival mode, and where we are, the policies are not as great. And it's from, let's say, surplus of a crop to shortage of a crop next year.
0: Okay.
4: So this is what we really need to look into. And we also need to have some foreign institutions that actually come and do surveys so that we are in a better viewing position of how we can actually solve this problem
0: Thank you very much indeed. That's Natasha Diltana there, who's a member of the PPP Party in Coalition, a member of the National Assembly also.
1: You're listening to Newsday from the BBC World Service with Rob Young in London and Anne Soy in Nairobi. And you've been sending us messages on some of the stories we're covering this morning on the question of Kenya announcing a crackdown on East Africans who are living in the country and running small businesses without the requisite paperwork. Ikai Wilson in Soroti says that the majority of foreigners in Kenya are probably East Africans, and under the East African Treaty, we have free movement of labour and goods within the region. And so he says that I think President Ruto's statement was either misinterpreted or misplaced. Sekou John Barry in Amsterdam says that the action of the Kenyan president is shameful because it's almost following the South African pattern, and he worries that other countries might follow suit, but says that it's a shame that when Africa is talking about African integration, we are seeing Africans being chased from within the continent. But BW Bokari says that I doff my hat to Kenyan authorities for taking the immediate intervention to clarify that situation, and he says that it's good to always improve a country's immigration policies, but with a humane face. Thank you very much for those messages. Keep them coming.
0: Time for all your Newsday sport headlines. Here's Piers.
10: Thanks, Rob.

0: in an All-American quarterfinal. Meanwhile, last year's women's winner Aryna Sabalenka has a tricky test against Linda Noskova, the Wimbledon champion. And even if Sabalenka retains her title in New York, she will lose her world number one ranking to Elena Rybakina if the Kazakh beats China's Zhong Qinwen in the last eight. In football, the league phase of the new season's UEFA Champions League gets underway today. 36 teams will again be contesting the league phase, playing eight games in all. One of today's standout ties sees Jose Mourinho lead his Real Madrid side against Inter Milan, the team the Portuguese coach guided to the title in 2010. Elsewhere, Porto host 2023 champions Manchester City, whose manager Enzo Maresco says he is mindful about his managing his players given the recent World Cup. On Monday, City's Norwegian star Erling Haaland took to social media to say it was hard to be back playing so soon after.
1: It's not easy for Erling, it's not easy for most of the players that they continue to play. It's correct to give them some rest. That can be one game out or can be 1 week away. It's only a risk that they can be injury, and also we need 11 players 100%.
0: Finally, later today, we'll be finding out the shortlist for this year's Ballon d'Or winner, with the likes of Rodri, Lamine Yamal, Kylian Mbappe, Harry Kane and Lionel Messi expected to be among the nominees. Rodri and Lamal both won the World Cup with Spain. Englishman Kane has scored over 70 goals for club and country, while Messi, at the age of 39, scored 8 goals as he led Argentina to the World Cup final. Meanwhile, Mbappe finished top scorer in La Liga, the Champions League and World Cup. And despite failing to win any team trophies, the Frenchman believes this could finally be his year.
2: When you play for Real Madrid, the best club in the world, people naturally associate you with these types of awards, collective awards and individual awards. Many people stop me on the street and talk about the Ballon d'Or. Many people talk about me as a potential winner of the Ballon d'Or. It's a prize that for any player is something very positive. Of course, I made a lot of history in the most important competition in sports, but we'll see. I have the feeling that it's been a great year for it, but there's still a lot of time ahead, and people have the freedom to vote for who they think is the best player in the world.
0: Well, Mbappe has never finished higher than third in the Ballon d'Or, whose winner will be announced in late October.
3: Thank you, Piers. Now, for years, young unemployed Kenyans with college education found a way to make a living online, writing essays and doing research for students in wealthier countries who were willing to pay for their skills. That practice, of course, raised ethical issues. And now the arrival of generative AI has dramatically disrupted that practice. Teresios Bundi is one of those young graduates who made a living by writing essays for students in countries such as the United States, the United Kingdom, Canada and Australia. But things started changing in 2023 because of artificial intelligence. We can now speak to Teresios, who joins us from Nairobi. Welcome to the program. So tell us about when you started doing online writing of essays. What prompted you to do that, and roughly how much were you making?
4: Yeah, thanks for having me. So I started doing online work in 2011. And that was largely because of the economic situation that myself and many of Kenyans were in at that time. And also the opportunity presenting itself. So you had this huge number of graduates, but limited work opportunities. And then this industry emerged, and the internet actually became the connector of students who were looking for people who could help them, you know, become better at what they were doing, or even complete essays. So that's exactly when I started. That time, you could earn around $7 per page. So that's when I started working online.
3: And so in a month, you would make how many dollars?
4: Well, it varied from month to month because, this sector was characterized by seasons. There were seasons when you could find a surge of academic papers, right? But then there were also situations where the seasons

0: are, you know, very scanty papers or even work to do. So it
1: what was your
0: ranges
1: best,
0: from
1: your best month,
0: maybe
1: like?
0: The best month was around, you could say, 4,000 USD.
1: But you were aware, though, that there were ethical issues around that. You're doing exams for people. You're doing homework for people.
0: Apparently, that's not the case for us, because most of the time, even we couldn't know exactly whom we were working for, because there are these SMEs that were the intermediary between ourselves and the people on the other end. So from our end, we were working for these SMEs, in our understanding, in my understanding, for instance, I saw myself as a tutor. Whatever the students did with that paper was, you know, it was up to them. But I saw myself as somebody who was tutoring these students as to how they need to complete their paper when they're asked.
1: Right.
0: By this
1: and
0: SM.
1: Now comes artificial intelligence. How has that disrupted things?
0: In 2022, 2023, they're about with the entry of AI, ChatGPT. You know, the work started shifting from completing the papers to humanizing the output. So you could find that now students are using ChatGPT, for instance, to produce a paper. But then our work now was to humanize it and make it sound like you know, it's produced by a human. And that's now also reduced the amount of work that was coming our way. And that's not only in essay writing, it's all digital work. And that was one of the subsector that, you know, so as, you know, started making us worry about what the future of digital work. So the work dramatically reduced. We started now humanizing the papers to students who wanted them to, you know, to have them humanized.
1: Many thanks for speaking to us. Tiresias Bundi there, speaking to me from Nairobi, Kenya. Interesting that he calls that an industry, a subsector, but it has been a major, major issue in those markets. Academicians, the lecturers dealing with that issue of just trying to authenticate the work of their students. This is Newsday.
2: Hello and welcome to The Answer from the BBC World Service. I'm Nikki Beattie, bringing you a star-studded lineup of global guests and some cultural companionship with the best arts, entertainment and culture conversation from across the BBC and beyond. Coming up, one of the world's most successful British directors, Ridley Scott, on his new movie The Dog Stars. It's a dystopian western. The legendary French pianist sisters, Katia and Marielle Lebec, on their enduring performance lives, and the T.S. Eliot Prize-winning poet Anthony Joseph shares his memories of growing up in Trinidad. Also on the show, Guyanese-British actor Letitia Wright, most famous for her role as Shuri in the Marvel Universe movies, discusses returning to the stage, and the American opera star Angel Blue talks about preparing to perform at London's Royal Albert Hall. That's not all, though. I have two guests in the Arts Air studio with me to welcome back. Kannan Gill, one of the biggest comedians to come out of India. We'll be talking about his new show, Not This Again, and accompanying us on the way with her cultural critics head on, we say hello to Vidisha. So before we go any further, do you both have a cultural highlight this week to recommend to the world, Vidisha?
3: I do. I think that everyone should follow the Hong Kong Film Festival in London. There is an online component at the end of September. So if you would like your Cantonese language or born and brought up in Hong Kong, but international cinema, go onto their site and look at lots of lovely shorts and features from across the region.
2: What a great and accessible recommendation. Thank you. Kannan, what about you?
4: I would like to recommend the book I'm reading. It's called Intertitle by Yuvan Aves. And it's an extraordinary meditation on the coast in India, specifically in Chennai, but also mixed with a personal memoir, which is, I think it's fantastic.
2: How lovely.
4: Yeah.
2: Thank you both very much. First then, Ridley Scott, one of the most significant living film directors. His iconic movies include Alien, Blade Runner, Thelma and Louise, and Gladiator. Surprisingly, he's never won a Best Director Oscar, although he will be given an honorary Oscar in November this year. His latest film, The Dog Stars, written by Mark L. Smith and starring Jacob Elordi and Margaret Qualley, is a dystopian space western about hope, set against the backdrop of a deadly pandemic. Although it is a post-apocalyptic thriller, it doesn't envisage a future with zombies, thank heavens. It centres around a community of near-future survivors who think they found signs of other human life after hearing a mysterious radio signal. When Ridley Scott joined Jason DiRosso on ABC Radio National Screen Show, he explained how he first came across the Dog Stars story.
5: Well, I was sent the screenplay directly for me to read for comment. And what I thought was special about it was, apart from the writing is great, adaptation is really good, but actually it avoids the traps of apocalyptic movies. So that's what attracted me to it.
6: And what do you mean by the traps of apocalyptic movies? Of course, you're no stranger
5: well,
6: to...
5: I have no zombies. We've over... What is the matter with us? Why are we so fascinated by zombies? And World War Z did it so well, I don't want to even go there. So I look at the future in the way that if it were coming to that, it would go tribal immediately. It would probably be fundamentally medieval within about 6 weeks. Those who didn't have weapons would be vulnerable. And for instance, in the United States, I don't want to go political, but tribal would literally become tribal, and they want to take back the land, wouldn't they? Think about the logic of it all. So I start with that. I start off with what would be the realities of it. And so I don't want the film to become like a documentary and depressing. It is entertainment at a certain level.
6: You say you don't want to go political, but do you think people will read this as a bit of a political allegory in our times, given the kind of border panic that drives a lot of...
5: Are you kidding? It's happening today as we speak, dude. You know it. I watch the news. People don't know what is going on in the world. They don't watch the news. I'm a news hound, so I watch it three times a day. And where we're going should be really dealt with. And it's not being dealt with, is it?
6: Tell me, I spoke to Connie Nielsen after Gladiator 2, and she talked about how much she loved working with you, and she described you as a kind of... I put it to her that you were... There was always a philosophical underpinning to your films. There was quite a clear one. And she called you a profane philosopher. She said that your films, you speak through beauty and spectacle, and your films are very visceral. And she also said that on set, they're quite visceral to make. She said that you'd light incense on the set of Gladiator 2 and that, you know, a lot of practical effects. Can you tell me about the kind of the way you like to work and the environment you like to create on set?
5: Well, it comes from my years, almost 20 years as a commercial filmmaker. I didn't have film school. I didn't have drama school, but I had a great profession. I literally caught the wave of advertising. And from that, I would do many series of commercials, which were perfume, soft drinks, hard drinks, cigarettes. And I ended up, when I was kind of more or less stopped commercial doing film, I was asked to come back and do Steve Jobs' first ad for his first computer. It was called 1984, where they recalled the book, but never talked about the computer, never showed it. So all you've got was this 60-second thing which said, we're going to show you at 1984, ain't going to be 1984. That's top advertising. And each 60-second, when you're skilled at that art, you can tell a story in 60 seconds. And so that was a very good platform for me to get into movies. So my commercial, I learned about great art directing, great photography, and great cutting. And I think that I carried forward in the film, as did Alan Parker, Adrian Lyne, Tony Scott, Hugh Hudson. We caught the wave, and I think we changed the way feature films would look. We influenced all the feature films.
2: Ridley Scott. The Dog Stars has a stellar lineup of great actors alongside Jacob Elordi and Margaret Qualley, Guy Pearce, Allison Janney, Benedict Wong and Josh Brolin. And The Dog Stars is in movie theatres across the world. My guests on today's Arts Hour are cultural critic Vidisha and the Indian comedian, author and actor Kannan Gill. Vidisha, given the many horrors in the world right now, how do you feel about seeing a film like this which imagines how bad things could get?
3: I love Ridley Scott, but I may miss this one for a little while, maybe until next summer when it's sunshiny outside and I don't feel that there's a dystopia beyond the walls and also inside my screen. It's very hard to stop the doom scrolling in reality now, so it does feel as if a dystopia in terms of entertainment is really just some kind of horrible 12-step guide to what is probably likely to happen.
2: What about the cast, though?
3: They're amazing, and you need movie stars to get people into cinemas. I am such a fan of watching a big director with great stars, a big storyline, a lot of budget, with other people in a cinema, not in a tiny little screen that you're holding in your hand.
2: Kannan, what's the appeal of a film like this for you, if there is any? Because you've written science fiction. So it's your jam.
4: It is my jam. I will say that. And post-apocalyptic fiction is also something I've done. So I wonder why there's so much post-apocalyptic fiction is because you can't imagine a future without apocalypse. Is that an inevitable conclusion that's hardwired in us somehow?
2: It must be, mustn't it? It must be like, what is the worst case scenario? And let's prepare for it.
4: Yeah, and there's always like the quest for hope and the quest for community in these films. But in my novel, actually, I imagined a post-apocalyptic utopia. So I thought that'd be more interesting. But I am anti-zombie.
2: Me too.
4: You know, I don't. What's the problem with zombies?
3: He's anti-zombie. He's pro-zombie.
2: Well, I just can't suspend my disbelief. But having said that, I loved The Last of Us. Mm. So I can go there, weirdly. I think it just depends who the character's telling my story is.
4: But it's a story about people in the end of at the end of the day.
2: Yeah.
4: So, I mean, have zombies. What's the problem?
2: Okay. Thank you both. You're listening to The Arts Hour from the BBC World Service. I'm Nikki Beatty. The French piano-playing Lebec sisters have a new album out. It's called 55, as it's made up of 55 compositions and marks the 55th anniversary of their first recording. They were just 17 and 19 when the great 20th century composer Olivier Messiaen asked them to perform one of his famously difficult works as their first ever record. This collection brings together new recordings and archive selections. The duo have had works created for them by some of the biggest names in contemporary classical music. When Katia and Marielle spoke with the BBC's Tom Service, he asked them whether this love for playing the piano together was there from childhood before they became professionals.
7: When we were children, yeah, we love each other, but we did not build up what we've built up now.
8: In fact, when we grew up, we had our prize as piano solo, in fact.
9: You both won the prize as piano solo. You were both first as piano solo, and then it was shared between you. It's not the case that you were sitting at the same piano stool, maybe two piano stools, and playing four-hand repertoire all the time.
8: In fact, we started like that. It was a disaster.
7: It was a total disaster.
8: Yeah, because it's very hard. It's very tricky to play four hands. Because sometimes you have to be careful because one note cannot repeat because we don't have the same space of the pedal. It's really difficult.
7: So the first piece was La Berceuse de Forêt and it was so difficult. We kept arguing. Oh, you take all my space. I want to pedal. No, I want to pedal and all that. So so now, finally, we can play this piece after 55 years of practicing.
8: We play more music for two pianos, of course.
7: We've played a lot of contemporary composer music written by women, that we did. But in fact, end of 18th century, like Hélène de Montgeroux, 19th century, Fanny Mendelssohn, Marie Jal, we never really played them. And then we went to the African-American who could not be composed because of the color of their skin, Margaret Bonds and Nina Simone. They were totally blocked, and Margaret was an amazing woman. so courageous because she was humiliated when she was at the university in Chicago. The people really totally dismissed her. At the end, she managed to play as a soloist with the Chicago Orchestra. So we choose the woman also for their story.
8: So, yeah.
7: I mean, it would not be possible to do all the things we've done 55 years ago and to do all the things we are doing now. We added a lot of composers that we were not playing at this time, people like Bryce Dessner, Philip Glass, Nico Muhly. Of course, they were not even born, so we should not play them. But that was the purpose of 55. It was try to put together the little piece and bit we prefer.
9: You call them your points of light, the composers you work with.
7: Yes, and they all became friends, really.
9: You hear this on the third volume of 55, especially the composers who you've worked with, that they write things specifically for,
7: yes,
9: Marielle and Katia Labelle.
7: This is true, because in the case of Nico, he even put quotation of Rameau, in his concerto. Okay. And I said, oh, that's so nice, Nico, that you put those quotations. He said, of course, you are French, and I'm writing for two French pianists.
2: The Labeck Sisters. My guests on today's Arts Hour are the comedian Cunnan Gill and our cultural critic is Bidisha. Bidisha, I think you're a fan of their work. Tell me more.
3: I've been aware of them for decades now through a very starry recommendation. Madonna mentioned them in an interview about 20 years ago, and so I found them out and I just saw these two really elegant, expressive, erudite women performing live. And they were so full of character, but they're also so dedicated to promoting and interpreting the composers whose work they play. I was just impressed by them immediately. It's very, very hard to attract mainstream notice if you're in the contemporary classical field. It's seen as being niche, even though, of course, it has so many devotees. So for the Labeck sisters to really carry that forward into the mainstream, helped a little bit by Madonna, is an amazing achievement of theirs.
2: Cunnan, could you imagine working with a sibling for more than half a century? Would it be harmonious?
4: My sister and I are competent and incompetent at the exactly same things.
2: Oh.
4: So I think it would be like we wouldn't complement each other. We would just stack up on one side. So both of us are creatively inclined, but like financially incompetent, don't understand business. And I think we could figure it out. My sister is the golden child. She did everything right. Yeah. That's why I got to do stand-up comedy. It's because she topped university.
2: Bidisha, could you imagine working with a sibling?
3: I could, because my sibling idea is a complete fantasy. It would be so good to have a partner in crime.
2: Yeah.
3: And I really have this image of a sister who's like a mini-me in my head. And all I want to do is really wholesome stuff, like go on a walking holiday together. Like a long walking holiday or a watercolouring trip to rural Japan and then have a meal. And then
2: I really thought this through.
3: And at the end of the day, you have twin beds in the same room. You say, oh, I'm really tired. And you both go to sleep and then repeat a long walk the next day.
2: I just travelled with you there. That's so beautiful. Who else springs to mind when you think of other creative sibling partnerships? Cunnan, anyone for you?
4: The Wachowskis.
2: Yes.
4: Who made The Matrix.
2: Mm-hmm. Any Indians?
4: There was the Ramsey brothers.
2: Oh, the Ramsey brothers made horror films.
4: Yeah, and there were a bunch of brothers, though. I don't know how many there were, but if you watch the credits of one of their films, it's just like how many
2: Ramsey,
4: brothers
2: Ramsey,
4: are there?
2: Ramsey, Ramsey, Ramsey, Ramsey.
4: Yeah. They used to make horror films in like the 70s and 80s and they were all awful. But it speaks to a time where, you know, it was enjoyably awful.
2: Yes. And I did a campaign for a very famous ice cream in India. I was a model with a guy called Ravi Kote. And we did it as a tribute to a Ramsey Brothers horror film. It was in that style with the same music and the same bad lighting. And
4: really? Do you remember a line?
2: No, I didn't have to do a line. I just had to go, like that. Yeah.
4: Still got it.
2: Still got it?
4: Yeah.
2: Bidisha, famous double acts in terms of siblings.
3: There are lots in cinema. So the Coen brothers is an obvious one. There is a fantastic pair of Belgian animators and puppet masters called the Kay brothers, Q-U-A-Y. But the ones I want to really promote are a band called Wager Project.
2: Oh.
3: Half British, half Chinese siblings, Olivia Hardy and William Gao. And they have got their next album, Nocturne, out at the end of this month, and they're touring all over the world.
2: Thank you both so much. You're with The Arts Hour. I'm Nikki Bedi. The poet and musician Anthony Joseph has lived in the UK for almost four decades, since his early 20s, and his Trinidadian upbringing still influences much of what he writes. His collection Sonnets for Albert won the T.S. Eliot Prize for Poetry in 2023. The poems focused on his difficult relationship with his late father. His latest work is risky and eclectic in both themes and poetic forms. Called Haunting the Black Air, it references his diverse cultural upbringing, whether that's listening to the great American jazz musicians of Harlem or his grandmother's folk tales. The connecting thread seems to be an ambivalence towards the past and nostalgia, something he spoke to the BBC's Samira Ahmed about.
10: Well, I think nostalgia is part of the thing that gives us our identity, you know. Nostalgia is a kind of grief, I think, a feeling of loss. And coming from the Caribbean, being a Caribbean person in the UK, you know, I left there when I was already in my 20s. So I'd grown up there. So a lot of my life was just spent looking back at that time and feeling an immense sense of loss, but also excitement for the future. But this idea of grief and nostalgia kind of permeates whatever I do now. Because I think, you know, as Kemal Braithwaite said, you know, you don't become a Caribbean person until you leave the Caribbean. Oh. You know? So, yeah, so now I've become more Caribbean. And that means trying to hold on to every little kernel of memory, you know.
11: The collection is called Haunting the Black Air, but the element that really feels like it's flowing through this book is water. The words are saturated with rivers and waves, often as nature is flowing over what is man-made. And there's a poem, Empires, in which you paint this very disturbing image of the drains from the grand houses are full of human remains and, you know, people unblocking them so that the water can flow again. Mm. Tell me about that poem.
10: Yeah, again, you know, a lot of these poems are drawn from experience. This is a poem in which I go back to Trinidad a few years ago, and I'm standing with my cousins. And literally as that happens, they're clearing this drain, and the drain is coming, the water is coming all from up in the hills. And it's just an imagination and a interpretation of that water of history and of time coming through and being cleared. And when you look around the valley, the valley is beautiful. They've beautified this space, which, you know, a couple hundred years back was a site of trauma. They've now beautified it and built beautiful homes, and they're clearing the drain for water to flow and color to come back into the earth.
11: We've talked about your work being infused with music references. And here in this collection, we have Fela Kuti, we have Charlie Mingus. There's a DJ from Trinidad you remember who only had one deck. And I wonder if these musical references come almost more organically than the poetic references.
10: They all come together. You know, for me, I came to write poetry through music, through trying to write music, trying to write song lyrics. And music is the thing. Music is, I mean, poetry is music. Poetry is a kind of spoken music, you know. And all art aspires to the condition of music. Or everything, all art wants to be that immediate and that beautiful. Yeah. So music has always been really important for me.
11: Because as well as being rich in music, there are photographs, there are references to films in the book. There are even verses written in spiraling shapes. So yeah. Poetry is much more surreal to you. You've described yourself as a surrealist, haven't you?
10: Yeah, I think so. Because, you know, coming from the Caribbean, I mean, surrealism is one of the sort of defining traits of Caribbean literature and Caribbean art, even though it's a European idea. Carnival, you know, which I grew up with in Trinidad, is a very surreal thing, you know. And that has been part of my aesthetic since I was a child, this idea of magic and magical realism, surrealism, you know, playing with meaning and image.
2: Anthony Joseph and his latest collection is called Haunting the Black Air. Vidisha, why do you think nostalgia is such a huge aspect of our cultural psyche?
3: We are suffering massively under this screen-led, content-led era in which everything is dissolved into the internet. It's extraordinary because we're all addicted to our screens and yet no one's enjoying themselves at all. There is a real deep-seated desire, even amongst the very young who are 15 to 20, to go back to the 90s or even the 80s or even just that fantasy period of Bridgerton or Jane Austen or Empire or Regency where nobody was looking at a screen, nobody was texting. love, sex and romance, but also politics and business all happened face to face or via letter. It was slower and things happened in their own time. I think we all feel that we are living through an era where very random, violent, awful, vulgar things are happening, but they're also happening too quickly to process.
7: Yeah.
3: So even things like friendships are being polluted by texting too much, of being too much in touch. And in the olden days, it is definitely true, because I'm Gen X, I grew up in the 90s, that everything proceeded at its own pace in a normal way. And I miss that too.
7: Cullen, yeah. What are your thoughts on that?
4: I think it, because your life is spent so much in consumption, actually your life is not very substantial. Not a lot happens in your life. You're going through the motions, and even though it feels like you're occupied the whole day, you haven't taken part as a person in a lot of things. You've not been involved in life. And so I think maybe you're hearkening to a time where you were more active and participating in a substantial act of being human.
7: Thank you both so much. Coming up, Marvel movies star Letitia Wright. And I'll be speaking to the star Indian comedian Kannan Gill, who's here with me in the studio, as is our cultural critic this week, Vidisha. First then, the actor and star, Letitia Wright. She gained global fame for her roles in the Marvel Cinematic Universe, playing Shuri in the Black Panther and Avengers movies. Born in Guyana, she grew up in the UK, establishing herself in London's theatrical scene before she broke through as a screen star. She's just returned to her stage roots in London and is starring in The Story at the National Theatre, a play which follows a group of African-American newspaper journalists who are competing to get a scoop. Along with co-star Ashley Thomas, also known as the rapper Bashy, Letitia Wright spoke to the BBC's Ramesh Ranganathan about her role.
12: I play Yvonne, I like to say a protagonist. And Yvonne is super ambitious, highly focused on achieving for herself and bettering herself. She's intelligent and she wants to advance in journalism, sometimes by any means necessary. And we weigh up the cost of that.
13: And how did you find playing a journalist? Did you have to do any sort of method? Did you do any methoding?
12: A lot of research.
13: Right.
12: A lot of research, yes.
13: Because I played a doctor in a play recently.
12: Oh, nice.
13: And my mum, she didn't understand it was a play. So she said to me, what's your character? And I said, I'm playing a doctor. She goes, but you don't have any medical training. I said, no.
12: Yes.
13: But I said, it's all in the script. She goes, well, what will you do when you see? I said, it doesn't say, like, assess the casualty. Like, everything I'm saying is scripted.
12: Yeah.
13: So do you have to like get into the kind of zone of how, I guess it's kind of the way you carry yourself, right? And the way you approach things, and it needs a little bit of insight.
12: Yeah, absolutely. I love acting, and bless your mom as well. I understand it too. But I love what we get to do, because you kind of get to have your cake and eat it. Like, you can be different people and get to zone into that world and research. And it was really, really intriguing for me to see the minds of how a journalist works. And and it actually gives me perspective now that I'm stepping into, like, you know, meet interviews and stuff. Like, it's given me a different type of perspective.
13: Do you guys have to do movement sessions? This is the thing that when I've done one play, and I keep going back to it as my only point of experience, right? But one of the things that really surprised me about it was the movement sessions. Mm-hmm. And, you know, it started off for me where they just play some music and you've got to, like, get into it and let your body get lit. Now, that's, you know, I've done that before. I did that once in 2008, so that was all right.
14: Yeah.
13: By the end of it, I had to pretend I was a dog and chase Sheridan Smith around the rehearsal space. That's where the movement session
14: yeah.
13: got to. Have you had to do any movement sessions like that? And how did you find it?
14: We weren't a dog.
13: But
14: we did have to follow people around. Yeah, man, you got to get stuck in. You can't, right. You can't be having, like, you know, just like inhibitions
13: too, yeah.
14: and
13: yeah, yeah.
14: trying to be too cool.
13: Sure.
14: It's theatre, yeah. and you got to get stuck in and embrace it
12: yeah.
14: fully.
12: It really humbles you. but in our case, our movement director, Lucy, she's awesome. And the whole point of it is just to, like, make sure that your body has the fluidity and, you're accessing your body and your voice and your mind. It's, you're a vessel on that stage, and we see, you know, and everybody sees you, like, you can't hide. You know, I'm not hiding behind a beautiful lens with the beautiful lighting, and I love film and I love TV, but theatre, there's a rawness to it, there's a vulnerability, but it's also so, like, I keep going back to it because it is the mecca. It is the mecca of acting, and it's it really tests you. So yeah, you have to get stuck in and give yourself to it. And when you do, you find that you are manifesting into your character.
13: Yeah. Mm. And is that part of the reason you wanted to do it, that sort of additional, not additional, but that different type of acting challenge?
12: It's the source of where my acting kind of my career started, you know, and it's very important to tap back into theatre, especially when the writing is really good. Again, it tests you. I feel like there's a different type of respect that comes with it because we understand the cost in our bodies, the cost in our voices, the cost in our, you know, just concentration. You know, you have to be super focused for that amount of time of delivering that story and doing it with truth. So, yeah, I love it. I love it. I go back to it often, as long as there's great writing. But I also love TV and film. Let me just make that clear.
13: Yeah, like, listen, I don't want you to burn any bridges here on the radio.
12: Me love all of it.
13: Is there anything you can tell us about Avengers Doomsday and how big of a role you'll play? Now, this is a tricky one because, you know.
12: What I love about Avengers is, like, it really is an ensemble and you get your moments. We just dropped a trailer this morning, so if you haven't seen that yet, bro, click on Instagram. Cheeky plug, Letitia Wright. And cheeky plug. And that new trailer is there. And we all have an equal part in trying to take Doom down. And we will do that as best as possible. But, man, you got to come see it December 18th.
13: I reckon a couple of people will go and watch it. But I do want to say to you, I haven't said this to you, I'm such a Marvel fan. You are so fantastic in those films.
12: Thank you.
13: And like, those films, and I think a lot of people will relate to this, is, you know, the whole Marvel kind of storyline has formed a part of, you know, been watching this for years and years and years. Mm-hmm. And to see the range of characters come through, it's been an amazing thing. And also, as a father, it's lovely to sit in the cinema with my boys and watch them watch that.
12: Yeah,
13: it's an amazing thing. So thank you. I couldn't let you go without saying that to you.
12: I appreciate you.
2: Letitia Wright. Videesha, once you've been a theatre actor, nothing quite gives you that same sense of satisfaction, accomplishment, the buzz of the live experience. What is at stake, though, for a huge screen star to tread the boards again?
3: It's a massive challenge and a massive high. Screen acting and stage acting are almost opposites of each other. Screen acting is small and precise. One blink looks gigantic on a screen, so it's a completely artificial performance. And yet at the same time, you're replicating all of that emotion. And then you're doing it 30 times. You're in a romantic scene that seems to last 4 minutes and you've actually done 30 takes and there was a lunch break in between. Theatre is the opposite. It's happening live. It's happening in the round. Every time you turn your back, the audience is looking at your behind. They can see everything that you're doing and you're transmitting these emotions and plot lines to the very back row. So row Z has to be able to understand what you're conveying just as much as row A.
2: Yes.
3: It's very difficult, but it's also just so great if it's working out for you. You can feel the audience reacting every little thing. And if you are uncertain of your performance, you will hear the audience sort of rustling and you can almost hear them thinking, she doesn't know what she's doing. They don't. It's not quite coming together. You can sense all of it. So you're in a psychic pact with the people in front of you. And that is why, if from an audience member's point of view, if you're in the middle of a very boring play, it seems like it's longer than an hour and a half.
2: Definitely. Conan, what are the similarities between being a stand-up comedian and that stage experience and being a stage actor, do you think?
4: Oh, just that you're in control of what's happening entirely. Like, if you're in a play, or even if you're doing sketch comedy,
2: yes,
4: you are trapped in that performance. So no matter what's happening, you cannot break out and address it even for a second.
2: Yeah.
4: And so you have, you're actually at the mercy of the audience being a good and civil audience. And it's not just that the audience cannot be good and civil sometimes, but sometimes there's like an event that happens. Maybe somebody falls loudly. Maybe somebody drops a glass or something that everyone in the audience heard. It's part of the performance now. But because you're on stage and you're doing a scene, you just carry on with the scene louder and like, you know, more insistently. But as a person in that experience, you are actively negating a part of a shared experience. Mm-hmm. When you're doing stand-up, you can just be like, what was that? Yes. And move on. Okay, so to take the audience through a continued experience together without having to ignore any part. You know, you hear a lot about people who went to watch a movie or watch a play, and they were like these annoying people behind us. They kept talking. I hate that. And if you were doing the theater, you couldn't do anything about it. But as a person who has the ability to break the fourth wall doing stand-up, you can just be like, why don't you guys be quiet?
3: If you're in the middle of a performance and it's going badly, in the sense that they're just, it's not taking off.
4: What are you trying to say?
3: I'm not saying. I really want to know.
4: Yeah.
3: Can you sense it from the audience?
4: Of
3: even
4: course.
3: They're not being negative, it's just that it's somehow not landing.
4: And yeah,
3: can you feel it?
4: Very much, because you have a sense of how the show is supposed to work. And the beautiful thing about live performance is both the audience and the performer want it to be good.
12: Yes.
4: You want it desperately to be good. And you get the sense where you're not connecting with the audience for whatever reason, and you try to remedy that and do something about it. But then again, if you were doing a play, you have limited tools at your disposal for addressing the condition of the room.
12: Thank you both. You're listening to The Arts Hour from the BBC World Service. Let's turn the spotlight on to you now, Cunnan Gill. A bit of background first. So Cunnan is one of India's best-known stand-up comedians, and his sharply observed, often rapidly delivered comedy has made him a huge live and digital star, both in India and internationally. He first built a following with his series of brilliantly irreverent pretentious movie reviews. That was the name of the series, not my description. Before going on to become a comedian, actor, writer, and one of the defining voices of contemporary Indian stand-up. And his comedy has a knack of taking the apparently mundane and finding the absurd lurking beneath it. He's back with a brand new show called Not This Again. Cunnan, not what again?
4: It's a bunch of things in the show.
12: Yeah.
4: Primarily, the base theme I'm trying to address is having to arrive at the same wisdom again and again in the course of your life. The feeling that you figured everything out, and then a year later when things are going badly, you realize you figured the same thing out. And I find this, like, because I journal a lot, and I'll find a big breakthrough I had 10 years ago. And I'm like, I'm just having that same breakthrough again. I say in the show that I've not become wise. I've become a curator of wisdom, that I have wisdom for every situation, but it doesn't stick to me for some reason. Yeah.
12: You take on, for example, the modern obsession with wellness, including cupping. Why do you find cupping amusing? Why are you laughing?
4: There's so many plosives in the way you said cupping.
12: Cupping.
4: It felt
12: cupping.
4: I felt attacked.
12: So cupping, for people who don't know, is a method of supposedly removing toxins or something by putting a hot glass or round thing onto your skin and leaving it there for a second. Then you take it off and the vacuum kind of and suction leaves this big mark.
4: Allegedly, it mobilizes stagnant blood, but there is no stagnant blood, I can say. If you had stagnant blood, you probably wouldn't be alive. I'm not a medical professional, but this is my feeling. Although I won't speak to its effectiveness because I have a cupping set at home. I do it for myself.
12: You do it?
4: Yeah.
12: Why do you do it then?
4: This is another part of the show, but I very impulsively purchased things. And for the first time I had got cupping done, I was like, this is great. I'm going to do it for myself at home. And I got a full set. And yeah, so you can imagine me alone at home. So traditionally, it used to be with little candles or something that created a vacuum.
12: Yes.
4: Now you just get a vacuum pump. So you can just put on your favorite show and get
12: and
4: thoroughly
12: cup yourself. So moving a little further with the obsession that so many people have with optimizing their lives and wellness, you also talk about the walking desk.
4: Mm.
12: What are your feelings about the walking desk?
4: That it feels like your life is going somewhere. And also, it's just one of your ideas is that you are working, but underneath that, you want to be walking. You want to put yourself through two different kinds of misery because this is presented as aspirational, which is insane. But it also, I mean, it ties up into the idea of the larger point I'm making, the way I'm telling this story is through an embrace of giving up as a positive thing. So all of the things that you can't do, become someone who revels in failure. And so that's the idea. It's an antidote to optimization.
2: I love it.
4: Failure.
2: The show has quite Indian parts in it too. So, for example, you're learning Punjabi.
4: Yes.
2: Do you adapt for audiences who wouldn't understand certain phrases when you're, say you're in the UK? Would you take out a Punjabi phrase, or is it enough that they would get the idea?
4: I will, yeah, I'll adapt it slightly.
2: So
4: I'll just leave operative words in English in a Punjabi sentence.
2: Yes.
4: So if you knew Punjabi, the whole sentence is funny.
2: Yes.
4: But there's also this special feeling of catching words you know in a foreign language, which is so fulfilling. You're watching some Korean drama and they say something.
2: Anya Haseo.
4: Yeah. And you're like, oh my goodness, I know what they're talking about.
2: What is it about trying to learn a language, by the way, that in your case you're supposed to be culturally connected to because you are
4: Punjabi.
2: Yes. What is it that makes it so much more complicated and humiliating then?
4: I say specifically humiliating because I feel very dumb for being Punjabi and not knowing Punjabi. And for writing books in English.
2: Right.
4: And I find this huge cultural embarrassing disconnect.
2: And you probably learned to speak Hindi and had to do it at school, did you? But not Punjabi.
4: We spoke English and Hindi, and the rest of my family speaks Punjabi. They just won't talk to me in Punjabi.
2: Okay. But do you think that was by choice, that you didn't want to learn Punjabi?
4: Perhaps. I think when I was a kid, I was way more interested in screaming along to extreme metal or in university downloading, like, foreign films and watching Memories of Murder from Korea. But I'm like, that has led to a weird disconnect with a big part of who I am, which is Punjabi.
2: I understand that.
4: And from that became unacceptable to me in my 30s. So I was like, I will remedy this. But the process of trying to remedy it was filled with so many small humiliations. Like, I do Punjabi class with a wonderful Punjabi man whose name I will not say here. But we do online class and he assumed I live in London because he couldn't believe some guy in Mumbai is doing class with him.
2: Vidisha, your family would speak beautiful Bengali, I assume.
15: Yeah.
2: What about your connection to that then?
15: So it's really interesting what you say about learning languages, because I, even though you might feel really stupid in the moment, I do think if you know even two, that part of your brain is primed for it. And the biggest hedge against learning a language is saying to yourself and to other people, oh, I'm bad at languages. That's a promise to the rest of the world. I speak French, Spanish, Italian. I understand Bengali 100% fluently. Don't need to translate it in my head, including very high level, legalistic, and then very street level. But I speak it really badly.
4: Same. I understand completely. Yes.
15: Every single word, including really nuanced jokes. Mm-hmm. I think it's just embarrassment that makes us bad at speaking it.
4: Yeah.
15: And because we have I have a very English accent in Bengali. And of course, the diaspora speaks so many languages that everyone else just switches to English. But the great thing is, if you know even one Indian language, you can hear all the others and understand about 8% of it, the operative words that you were talking about.
2: One of my very favorite observations from this new show, Indian Observations, is the idea that in India, you will have a self-use machine, but India will somehow produce a guy whose entire job it is to operate it for you. For people listening who've never been to India, give us an example of this.
4: Oh, I state this as a very positive thing in the show, by the way. I think this is how it should be. When you, for example, have to press a button to get a slip from a parking lot, a lot of times there's an attendant there who'll just press that button for you.
2: Yes.
4: It's the perfect distance from your car window. I present this as an alternative to this Western maximization that removes people from the workforce. Doing self-check-in and self-checkout everywhere you go is not a positive thing. That was someone's job to do that. And now by making you do it yourself, they present this as convenient. The larger point is about AI and how you should be suspicious of any endeavor that removes people and pitches it as convenience.
2: Yes.
4: Yeah.
2: And you turned something like a driving lesson into comedy as well. What is it about being taught to do what a lot of the world would see as quite ordinary things?
4: Yes. It's just another incompetence in my life, not knowing how to drive.
2: So why are you putting yourself through this?
4: I am a professional comedian. I need experiences.
2: I got it.
4: No, but on a larger note, I tried to do all the things that I don't know how to do. So a couple of years ago, a friend and I were like, we don't know how to knit or stitch. And these are life skills. So we competed in the World Championships of Heavy Metal Knitting and came second in the world.
2: That is incredible. Congratulations.
4: And I still don't know how to knit. So, but we managed that without.
2: Wow.
4: Driving, I thought, would be an important life skill. But I was very fortunate to meet a rather colorful man who did a few lessons with me. It was almost like a philosophical thing he told me. He's like, driving is really very little about what you're doing. It's about anticipating what everybody else is going to do. Mm-hmm. So in a way, he's explaining anxiety.
2: Yes. Yes.
4: As your way to drive.
2: Okay, thank you so much, Cunnan, for now. And Cunnan Gill is touring Not This Again across the UK and Europe this month, followed by the United States and Canada in October. See him live if you possibly can. Otherwise, you can catch some of his shows that are available on the usual streamers. Finally, on today's Arts Hour, Grammy Award-winning soprano Angel Blue is one of the foremost American opera singers working today. She recently performed at the BBC Proms in London's Royal Albert Hall, accompanied by Chinike, Europe's first majority black orchestra. The United States, maybe unfairly, is not famed for its operatic culture. So when Angel Blue talked to the BBC's Anita Rani before her performance, she reflected on where her passion for her music came from.
16: My parents love opera, and I should say loved for my dad. My father passed away almost 20 years ago. This year it will be 20 years, and he was always just listening to, he listened to everything, of course. You know, I grew up listening to bluegrass, to country, to folk music, to everything. But opera was his passion, really, and gospel. But my parents took me to, in Cleveland, Ohio, they took me to see the opera Turandot by Puccini. I was four. I don't know why they thought I was going to be still. I don't know why they thought I should be there. And I'm one of five kids, but I was the one that they took. And I remember watching the concert, and I saw this woman in this giant gown, this blue gown, I can see it in my head, and she was in this just radiant light. And my mom said I was transfixed on this woman. And so I looked at my dad and I said, Dad, I want to be like the woman and the lady in the light. And my dad had this beautiful big smile, just from this gorgeous grin from ear to ear. And he looked down at me and he said, Angel, you can of course be like the lady in the light. And, you know, I never had an idea in my head that that wasn't going to be me. I think somewhere in my heart, in my spirit, somewhere I just knew that that was sort of like my destiny. And or at least I was going to try to make it that. And at 4 years old, I remember having these goosebumps all up and down my arm and just not being able to take my eyes away from the stage. And I'm so honored because I get to do that today. That's
17: you
16: my
17: are
16: job.
17: You're the lady in the light. What a beautiful story.
16: Thank you.
17: It's so interesting, isn't it, that they chose to take you.
16: Yes.
17: That you saw it happen. You wanted that. It's a good job you can sing.
16: Yeah, that's true.
17: Yeah. So let's talk about the singing, but also the performance aspect of it, because you've performed such a wide range of roles. How does, when you're on stage performing in opera, affect the singing? Give us a sense of what's happening when you're on stage.
16: I feel that, well, first of all, I have to say, just full disclosure, I'm always nervous. Mm-hmm. There's always an ounce of nerves. I've heard some performers say that they don't have any nerves, but I do. And I think it's just because I want to do well for me, and I hope that the audience enjoys it, because I know that everyone doesn't enjoy the performances. Even opera buffs don't always enjoy it. So I think the first thing that I feel always almost is nerves. But then after that, I find myself going into this, what I call the zone, which is just really becoming the character. If it's not a fully staged opera, or if it's a recital or a concert, I find myself just really becoming really one with the music, one with the text, and then hopefully all of that honesty comes out of me and the audience feels that.
17: Can we talk about nerves, actually? Because
16: yes.
17: It's so interesting to hear you say that. Do you have a technique? How do you overcome those nerves? And this might be something that people listening will be able to use in their own lives, maybe.
16: Yes. Well, my husband introduced me to something called a power pose.
17: Ooh.
16: So for 2 minutes, and I do this right before I go on stage, I'll put my hands on my waist And I'm quiet for 2 minutes. And I just look straight ahead, and I'm breathing the entire time. Sometimes I'll say a Bible verse. Sometimes I'll pray. Sometimes I'll think of whatever it is that's going to kind of pull me out of myself. Because ultimately, the performance, this might sound strange, it's not about me. Mm. It's not. I'm a vessel. It's something much bigger than me. But I do get to be used to be a part of the performance to uplift my spirit and hopefully uplift others.
2: Opera singer Angel Blue. And that's it for this week's Arts Hour. Thank you for your ears, and thank you to both my guests, Cunnan Gill and Vidisha. 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The radio version is, of course, staying exactly the same. So, for now, from me, Nikki Beatty, studio managers Duncan Hannant and Donald McDonald, producers Nikki Paxman and Kieran Birmingham, see you next week.

0: graduation. It's a big day, a celebration after lots of hard work, a key to opening up job opportunities and potentially the start of a career. At least that's what graduates hope for, and that's why we've seen student numbers rising. In fact, they've more than doubled in the last 20 years. 269 million students around the world are enrolled in higher education. If those students were a country, it would be the fifth most populous in the world. But are attitudes changing towards going to university? I'm Hannah Mullane, and today on Follow the Money on Business Daily, we're going to be looking at higher education around the world and asking, is it worth it? Today, we'll be in the UK, the US and India, speaking to graduates about their university experience and whether they feel it was worth it, as well as looking at the numbers to find out whether going to university is still a good financial decision. At Business Daily, we thought the best way to find out whether university was really worth it was to speak to some graduates that have been through it. So today we head to three different continents to ask just that. Was it all worth it?
1: Hello, my name is Anisha and I'm based in India. I graduated in 2019. I finished with a Bachelor's of Science in International Relations.
2: Hey, my name is Isenu. I'm based in New York. I studied film and television at NYU, and I just graduated last year.
3: Hi, I'm Laura May Nardella in Manchester, and I read law at university and graduated in 2016.
0: And I started by asking everyone whether it was a given that they were going to go to university in the first place. Did it feel like the only real choice for them?
4: Yes, it was, because I was pursuing golf as a viable career option. One of the things that I think is different in India from the US in that sense is that you don't really have the opportunity to put in the time or the effort to do things in parallel with your studies.
0: And it does feel like university is that place where you can do a bit of figuring stuff out. Is that how you felt, Laura May, when you were going? Was it always a given that you would go to university?
3: Yeah, I think for me at the time, based on sort of what I wanted to do as a career, when I was making choices at school, I had decided that I wanted to be a lawyer, that I wanted to study law. So there wasn't really an alternative, like a viable option. That was really all that there was. And that was what we were encouraged to do at school as well.
0: And I don't know if you feel this is saying you, because your experience is quite recent in comparison to Laura May, but I certainly felt it. It did feel a bit like it was one of the only options going to university. And I certainly didn't know what I wanted to do before I went to uni. I just went because I thought it would open some doors. Is that how you felt? Or did you have a bit more of a tunnel vision approach knowing what you wanted to do?
2: To be honest, I entered university not 100% sure on like where life would take me. But I kind of agree with Laura May and Anisha in that it was definitely like that following step after high school. Like, it felt like I didn't really have a choice, just for like a natural progression to pursue higher education.
0: And a big question for all of you now, did any of you think about the cost of it when you made that decision to go?
4: Yeah, absolutely. 100%, you know, coming from India, of course, which is a weaker currency, Grinnell, where I went, was the school that offered me the most scholarship. It was $60,000 just tuition. It just became about taking as much load off my parents as I could.
3: Just to add to that, you know, we're talking about some of the fees. There's so many costs beyond that as well. There's also sort of the living costs. There's taking part in all the experiences, the sports, all the things that there are that you're supposed to take advantage of at university are really expensive.
0: When you got to university, did it feel like good value for money by the time you got to the end of that degree and you'd experienced that education? Isenu, we'll start with you. Do you feel like your degree was good value?
2: All in all, I'd say so. I was fortunate enough to receive a substantial scholarship to cover my fee. I don't know if I'd say the same if I hadn't gotten that aid. Yeah, that sticker price is very high. So I can't imagine anyone being able to stomach that, no.
0: And what about the girls? Laura May, do you think it's value for money, your course?
3: For me personally, I enjoy learning. So I think on a personal level, yes, it was very much worth it. And it will have probably, you know, accelerated my career growth and opened doors for me. A lot of careers have degrees as a barrier to entry.
0: Anisha, if you could have learned on the job, if that was an option for you, do you think you would have chosen it over going to university, or do you think you still would have gone with the university route?
4: I think there's some skills I learned in university that I still carry with me today, which is that made me a very good writer, made me a good critical thinker. But if I had to talk about my degree solely as an academic piece, I don't even do anything in the same field.

0: choice to make. Just kind of give us an idea of how much fees have gone up when it comes to higher education.
1: It really depends where you look. There are countries with exorbitant fees, like the United States, where you can say maybe fees in some of the private universities have very little relationship to outcomes. But there are also many countries in the OECD area where the public makes that investment and universities free for young people. At the very same time, you know, when you look beyond those three examples and look at this statistically, you can see that in most countries, a university degree still, you know, gets you earning benefits that way outweigh all of the costs. So I do think on balance, it's still a worthwhile investment.
0: When it comes to fees going up in many parts of the world, and in some places, as you mentioned, they're very expensive, does that degree then become less valuable because you're paying off a big loan for many years once you do start working?
1: Yeah, again, it depends where you work. It also depends whether, you know, you study the kind of thing that is actually associated with this big earnings. And universities are often not giving young people really great guidance. And you heard that a little bit in those three voices. When people start, they do not really know very well what's going to be at the end of the tunnel. And yeah, if you make the right choices, probably it's going to work out for you if you finish successfully. If you make the wrong choices or simply the labor market changes, things can look very different, particularly for young graduates.
0: And there's just so many variables, isn't there, between where you study, what you choose, and it can be a real minefield to try and navigate that as a young person that often hasn't had a huge amount of careers advice before they make those big choices and take on those big loans in some cases.
1: I think that's where most education systems really fail. You know, they basically think towards graduation in school and then, you know, you pick your own choices. But I do believe we should be giving young people much better information on, you know, what are the rewards that come from different fields of study, different ways of study, different places of study, and then, you know, give them good advice what the costs are as well. Young people should have greater diversity of, you know, option of pathways and certainly better guidance.
0: Well, it certainly makes sense to me to have more options for sure. And you're listening to Business Daily from the BBC World Service. I'm Hannah Mullane, and today we're asking, is university worth it? Speaking to graduates in India, the US and the UK about their experiences. And when you go to uni, you expect to get a job at the end of it. And on that point, I've been asking our graduates whether their degrees set them up for the workplace.
2: I don't think the degree itself necessarily got me ready for the jobs market. I think it, like Anisha said, it gives you some skills. It gives you a lot of soft skills that you then continue to use. But that, of course, you can probably learn in lots of different places. You know, it's interesting when you look at the market now, when you look at how many young people are unemployed and who are desperately trying to find jobs. You know, it's really difficult because so many people have gone to university and are expecting to come out and immediately find jobs. And we're just not able to do that for people.
0: So we need employers to be a bit more open-minded maybe and not have that degree as a requirement for lots of these entry-level positions.
2: Definitely.
0: Anisha, if we look at India, the graduate unemployment rate there is really high, isn't it? And the situation there is really difficult for graduates. And yet there are still so many young people that see that as the only way forward. What do you think the answer is there? It's a massive question to ask you. Tell us a little bit about that.
3: Yeah, I think so. In any case, in the last few months, all of the kids that have been applying for university and competitive exams, there's been a lot of dissent and a lot of protests around the practices here. So I think the market for kids going to college is super high. Like, for example, even for an entry-level job at a multinational company, it comes with an MBA. My little brother is about 5 years younger than me, he's 25, and he's been working for the last 4 years since he graduated. But he's preparing for his MBA because the market's so bad.
0: Well, it seems like the more competition there is, the more time and money you have to spend studying to try and stand out. Certainly in that example that Anisha was giving there about her brother in India. Andreas, the number of students globally is going up. It is rising. And we have a jobs market in many parts of the world that just simply doesn't have enough jobs for those skilled graduates.
1: So I'd actually think demand for highly skilled workers is actually rather on the rise than on the decline relative to supply. The problem that we have is, you know, young people having difficulties getting a good job, and employers will tell you we cannot find the people with the skills. The bigger

0: question really is university providing you with the kind of skills that actually matter in today's economies? And I think the growing skill mismatches, the growing misalignment between what you learn in university and what you actually need to be successful at work, that I think is the bigger problem. It's not that, we have too many university graduates. That may be true in India, again, because they have too few alternatives. But I would say in most OECD countries, I mean, Britain, US, certainly good examples, there is not much overskilling, actually. There is actually a lot of demand for highly skilled people if they learn the right things.
1: I mean, we do have lots of graduates. I mean, I've spoken to many over the past few months because youth unemployment has become a big thing in the UK. And we do have lots of graduates who are struggling to find work and say that potentially AI is impacting those kind of graduate roles that are available to them. How much of that has an impact on it? Because, yeah, anecdotally, we're seeing lots of graduates here that are struggling.
0: The kind of things that are easy to teach in universities are precisely the kind of things that are easy to digitize, to automate. And that's exactly the point that, universities need to get that curve to equip people with the kind of knowledge, skills, and attitudes that actually lead to successful jobs. There's certainly demand. Employers will tell you the opposite. Employers will tell you we are desperate for highly talented and skilled people. Great universities need to become much more closely aligned with labor market needs. In the past, we used to learn to do our work, and in the future, learning will be very much the work. Quite honestly, that's where vocational education and training is often a lot stronger. If your goal is to have, good employment at the end of your studies, you are much more likely to find that through a vocational route. In the long run, you may not get the same salary. That's also, I think, something important to keep in mind.
1: So higher education still valuable, but perhaps some changes need to be made in order to prepare people for the workplace. So what do our graduates think? Was the process of going to university, the money spent, worth it? Would they make the same choices again if they had their time again?
2: For me personally, I think I would. So I studied film, and film is notoriously not an area that requires a degree, but I think that the coming of age experience that I experienced going to university, the connections that I made that have gotten me to where I am right now in my career were invaluable.
3: From a love of learning perspective, I'm suited to the university route. I've had, like Asenu has said, it's beyond just the degree side. It is also a life experience that you have. It has opened doors for me in my career that perhaps wouldn't have been open, or that it would have taken me a lot longer to get through or to get to.
4: What I'm doing now, which is in marketing and growth strategy, is really different from what I studied, which is international relations, and they have no correlation whatsoever. So if I were to think about that, I would probably change a few things, probably go to a school that was more aligned with my choices.
3: If I could just come in, I think that is kind of the key point. Career guidance in schools is lacking. I think we do really need to help young people making those decisions a bit earlier, or at least making them more aware of what options there are, because then you might be able to make different choices.
2: To be honest, I agree with Laura May in the sense that it feels like a very big decision to have to make when you're so young, especially when you factor in the financial aspect of it as well. And I don't know if that's the right amount of pressure to be putting on students so early, especially without the proper guidance that schools can be doing better at just letting people know or helping them think about like what life might look like after college.
1: Andrea Schleicher, Director for Education and Skills at the OECD, is still with us. Andreas, it seems like our graduates in general would still choose university. But is university still a good financial investment in your future? Will you, in general, earn more if you have that degree level qualification?
0: On average, the answer is absolutely yes. And you heard voices from the United States. For a man in the United States, you learn about $500,000 more over your life cycle than someone who is just having high school. I think that's a lot of money, even after discounting all of the costs. So even for taxpayers, in countries where tuition fees are paid by the government, there's a good reason for that too, because on average, governments earn more taxes from people who earn more money and have better jobs. We have to be very clear, it doesn't work out for everyone. The point that was made by the student here, better guidance, giving people a better picture of what the opportunities are, what the alternatives are. I don't think we're doing a good enough job with that.
1: What does the future look like, do you think, for university education, and what changes do you think need to be made?
0: For people who want to go into research, university will always remain the obvious route and I think an effective route. But in general, I don't think that degrees will retain the currency they currently have. Employers will find other ways to recognize what people actually know and can do rather than where and for how long they studied. And that means in the future, we should give young people a lot more ownership over what they learn and how they learn and where they learn and when in their lives they learn.
1: So the value of a degree in its current form will go down, in your opinion?
0: I would say so. I'm almost sure. And you can see employers already starting with things like skills-based hiring. I would definitely say the better employers become in recognizing the actual skills of people, the more likely it is that degrees will lose some value. And we are already seeing some of that.
1: Andreas, thank you so much for joining us. Andreas brings us to the end of this programme, and it seems that the numbers at the moment suggest university is still a good financial option, but again, depends very much on the course you study, where you are in the world, and the institution that you study at. And as Andreas said, things are changing, and university may look very different in the future, but will give students, hopefully, more options. It certainly feels like students at the moment are having to think more carefully about their job prospects and the debt they're taking on before they make the decision to go to university. That's all from this edition of Business Daily. The producer today was Matt Lyons. Thanks for listening, and make sure you subscribe to get all the latest episodes of Business Daily.

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0: On The Voice of Guyana, it's now time for information for nation building. This program serves to bring you updates on the work and initiatives being undertaken by the government.
1: What started as a small diagnostic center has now transformed into a state-of-the-art regional hospital.
2: In June 2025, the hospital opened its doors, and those doors have become an entry point for healthcare for many Guyanese. Now, what exactly has the hospital achieved since accepting its first patient? Let's hear from the hospital's administrator, Dr. Sheikh Amir.
3: Of the six new hospitals that had opened last year, Diamond Regional is by far leading the others in terms of volumes of patients being seen and treated, operated on, etc.

0: Dr. Amir believes that because of the strategic location of the hospital, it receives patients not only from the East Bank Corridor, but from the West Coast, Georgetown, and the East Coast of Demerara. And while the hospital receives the most patients compared to the other five regional hospitals, the volume is getting larger.
1: But we do see a lot of immigrants here that don't speak English and they don't have Guyanese documents. So our first cesarean was a Cuban national, just to show you. However, the policy is to treat all that are in Guyana, so we can't deny anyone service.
0: The hospital started with a good complement of staff. However, as the year progressed, the staffing diminished because of several factors. This remains one of the major challenges at the hospital. However, it still manages to cater to the huge volume of patients it serves daily.
1: We're the oldest of the six. We started first in June last year. As I had mentioned at the opening, the difference was that we have a theater, an operating theater. We have wards. The old facility was more of an outpatient facility. They had the emergency room and they had the outpatient facility. The only ward that I was there was the maternity ward, which they would do deliveries. But any problems they had, the patients had to go to Georgia. Right now, we are seeing more than we were catered for. We're the only facility of the six that are having psychiatric patients admitted. Only one, right? What we can't handle in that department, of course, we have to send out, like the very aggressive patients and things like that. But we do admit a few of them and we do manage it.
0: Complementing the Diamond Regional Hospital are five more regional hospitals located at Lima Sands Region 2, Bikendran Region 3, Diamond and Enmore Region 4, Bath Settlement Region 5, and Number 75 Village Region 6. Another six more hospitals will be completed in the next 4 years. President Dr. Mohamed Irfan Ali, in a recent press conference, highlighted the impact that these have had on providing quality health care for citizens.
2: Waiting time. Approximately 10 minutes for emergency care and 30 minutes for outpatient service. That is the average waiting time across the board at these six regional hospitals. That outperforms most hospitals globally, especially public hospitals. These investments have revolutionized healthcare in our country. If you speak to people who utilize these services, predominantly, overwhelmingly, they will tell you all of the positive stories.

0: Guyana's farmers have been assured that crucial and prudent management of water resources for irrigation purposes is key to surviving this El Niño season, projected to last until the first quarter of 2027. At a specially convened El Niño consultative forum organized by the Ministry of Agriculture and held in the Lulu Room at the Artichang Convention Center this past week, farmers were briefed on the El Niño outlook by the Hydromet Service and our state of preparedness by the National Drainage and Irrigation Authority, NDIA. The forum also provided farmers with the opportunity to contribute to the national strategy by offering suggestions on what can be done at the community level to aid in preparedness. In delivering the feature address at the event, Agriculture Minister Zulfikar Mustafa stressed that government has been working tirelessly over the past few months to strengthen the national drainage and irrigation network. And while a few months ago the focus was mainly on drainage, work was also done on irrigation pathways, ensuring that all were cleared and desilted in preparation for the expected dry spell. According to Minister Mustafa, Guyana has experienced El Niño conditions before and has been investing heavily in infrastructure that mitigates against the dire consequences of these events.
1: Over the years, we have seen government investment, invested heavily in drainage and irrigation, conservancies, pumps, canals, farm-to-market road, and research and agriculture services. Our technical agencies have also built greater capacity. We have known for a fact that the budgetary allocation for the Hydromet office has increased tremendously. They have had or they have purchased some of state-of-the-art equipment and instruments. So I can safely say that we are not starting from scratch. Infrastructure alone, of the number of investment we have made, we have seen, as I said, more pump stations being built, more canals being cleared, new sluices being built, new high-level canals being built. These are all investment that government is making or has been making over the years to ensure that we have proper drainage and irrigation. As I'm speaking now, we have embarked on two high-level canals, or two areas, regions 5 and 6. We are now doing two high-level canals there to prepare those areas, firstly for drainage, but those canals also will be act as reservoir.
0: The Agriculture Minister, however, stressed that infrastructure alone is not enough. Proper maintenance and management of the structures is important, but even more important is farmers understanding the importance of proper water management on their farms, especially during the period such as is currently being experienced.
1: But you will agree with me also that infrastructure alone is not enough. We have to make sure that the infrastructure is properly maintained, the pumps are operational, water is managed carefully, and farmers know what assistance is available to them. For agriculture, now, water is the immediate concern. Our approach has to be straightforward: store water where we have it, manage it carefully. For this period, I want to stress that our approach has to be straightforward. Store water when we have it. Manage it carefully and make sure it reaches farmers when they need it. Sometimes some of us, and we know many of us here who are farmers, when we use the water we don't need it, we don't care about what happens afterwards if other farmers need it. This period is very, very important for us, that we have to ensure that we store it properly, we manage it carefully, and it reaches the farmers when they need it. So the NDIA is already monitoring the major conservancies and irrigation systems across the country. In Region 2, we have seen the Tapakuma Conservancy, Region 3, the Borisiri Conservancy, Region 4, the East Demerara Water Conservancy, Region 5, the MMA ADA Conservancy there, and in Region 6, Kanji Creek, the creek in Kanji there. These are very critical water storage areas for us. And these are areas that are critical for our agricultural water supply. While our irrigation pumps we are using to bring in fresh water from these areas, we must ensure that we use it carefully, we manage it carefully, and we use it to the benefit of every person.
0: Minister Mustafa said that currently there is ongoing assessments of the weaknesses within the system, ensuring that pumps that need servicing are serviced, that irrigation channels that need clearing are cleared, and conservancy-associated infrastructure are fully operational.
1: We have to identify areas where farmers could face shortages and address those areas before the shortages become severe. Where pumps need servicing, we have to service them. Where additional pumping capacity is required, we have to examine it. Where canals need cleaning, the work has to be prioritized. Where water is being lost through inefficient use, we have to address that. And where there is a risk of salt water intrusion, we have to monitor it closely and respond quickly. This is where preparedness has to move from a plan and paper to action on the ground. Another area that is extremely important is information. Farmers need to know what the weather outlook means for their particular area and their particular crop. It is not enough for us to tell the Hydromet office to tell the farmers that rainfall is expected to be below normal. We have to tell the farmers what they should plant, when they should plant it, how much water will they need, when should they irrigate, and what should they do if the dry period continues or become longer than expected. These are questions that we have to, as an agency, we will work with the farmers to ensure that they understand these areas.
0: Farmers in attendance were urged to make use of the Farmers Connect app on their phones to access information from the various agencies of the Ministry of Agriculture, a free service that connects them to everything they need to know in managing their crops.
1: This is where our extension officers and our technical agencies have an important responsibility. And we have been working with our technical officers, especially the extension officers. We have been revamping that section of the ministry for them to be more efficient. That is why we have developed a farmers app. And many farmers who are here, who are not in that app, should join it. Because in that app, we have tons of information. Where you can know when to plant, where you can have irrigation water, and things like that. So I think, and from your smartphone, you could be in your farm. You can also diagnose pests and diseases where you can treat them with from your phone through that app. So that is a ton of information that you have, and we must use this technology to our advantage. The information coming from the Hydromet service must reach farmers in a form that they can understand and use. A forecast is only useful if it leads to a decision. So that's it important. Sometimes we hear the forecast, it's always talked about with Dr. Cummings. Will be below normal rainfall. The farmers doesn't know what that means. We have to now talk in the farmer's language. Tell them what that means. Tell them what they must expect. Sometimes it may not be 100% accurate, but we have to ensure that we communicate to the farmers. The world is changing, and we have to ensure that we take the advantage of the technology that we have. We take the advantage of government's investment in these sectors. Those investments the benefit must trickle down to the stakeholders within the sector.
0: In delivering the El Nino Outlook for Guyana, Chief Hydromet Officer Dr. Garvin Cummings said that while the El Nino phenomenon will result in drier and hotter than usual conditions and drought-like conditions, it does not mean there will be no rain.
2: So, importantly, for you to know is that El Nino does not mean no rainfall. It rather means a reduction in rainfall in the context of Guyana. For many parts of the world, it means an increase in rainfall. In our context, it means that our rainfall will be significantly reduced, and therefore we have to take actions to ensure that we safeguard property and investments and life. Now, the most recent model outputs, there's 100% confidence that the current El Nino phase will persist for the rest of 2026 and likely into the fourth quarter of 2027.
0: Farmers were told that the El Nino phenomenon will also mean elevated day and nighttime temperatures, with most of the country expected to see average temperatures of above 32 degrees Celsius for the period September through to the end of November.
2: The center graph, the bar graph, indicates there, if you're back, I'm not sure you can see so well, but I'll tell you, the solid red bars indicate that those are the months up until January, February, March of 2027. There's 100% confidence that this El Nino phase will last. As we move into February, March, April, May, June, we expect that the strength of the El Nino will reduce, and therefore the impact on the May-June rain 2027 will be less than what we perhaps will experience at the end of the year. What does that mean for Guyana? The very red map or burgundy map to the right, there's another model output indicating that the forecast is suggesting, I'll take the risk of saying, that rainfall in Guyana all across the country will be significantly less than what we usually record. And note on the map there that this is all across Guyana. The rainfall amounts will be less for all regions across the country. So typically, the rainfall that we experience for the September, and I'm looking here specifically at September, October, November, the rainfall amounts look like what is on this map here. So the areas in blue would have the highest amounts of rainfall for the typical September, October, November period. That is about 600 millimeters of rainfall on average for that year. The areas in green, more in your 400, 500 range, and then to the south of Guyana, region 9, southern region 6. The brown areas, those are drier areas for this time of the year. Now, with the El Nino phase, this is what we are forecasting the rainfall quantities to look like. You notice that the highest possible on the forecast is just about 450, 480 millimeters. The only areas that we've seen significant amounts of rainfall is parts of region 1 and in that Barkita triangle. The rest of the country, significantly less amounts of rainfall has been projected for the September, October, November period, this 3 month period. The map to the right shows the areas in the country for which there are drought concerns for the end of November. Now, I'm going to make a point a little bit later as well, but I'll say it here as well. The major concern here for September, October, would really be heat. The increase in temperatures, but as we go forward to the end of October to November, then we may have some impacts on the water resources. So these areas here, you see parts of the farmers here, parts of Region 6, typically the northern part of Region 6, Caribbean coast, typically drier than the rest of the country anyway. Region 4, region parts of Region 5, and Region 1 as well. But in general, Region 7, 8, 9, and parts of 6, those are the areas that we're going to be most concerned about by the end of November in terms of drought risk.
0: According to the Chief Hydromet Officer, the latest climate outlook indicates that the current El Nino phenomenon is likely to persist through the remainder of this year into the first quarter of 2027. This means Guyana will continue to experience below normal rainfall, fewer wet days and longer dry spells, alongside higher temperatures and increased evaporation. The good news is, though, that for now, the country's water resources are currently adequate. Speaking to farmers during his presentation, Chairman of the Board of the NDIA, Mr. Lionel Wordsworth, said, "This is a time of proper management and responsible use of available water throughout this period."
3: During this period, what we all should exercise, especially stakeholders which are farmers that could extract large quantity of water and bring them. Predominantly, this has been the main stakeholders, farmers doing rice cultivation, because they would extract large quantities in their fields. And I would urge everyone that when you do so, where there opportunity arises for us to recirculate and conserve water, we must do that. And if it is that you require the input from the agency, let us know, as Minister alluded to earlier, and we will make necessary intervention. Because internally, a lot of water sometimes would escape through tail regulators which are not closed, or you may have or an embankment that you traverse on it with your tractor. You get loose, you lift it up in the field, and then it goes to wastage. This is something we should not do, especially in this period of time. Maintaining adequate storage levels in the conservancy, functionality of the irrigation infrastructure, and our capacity to respond. So throughout the coast, in regions 2, regions 3, regions 4, partly in region 5 from the Barigo to the Gorbis River, the entire coast is, as you go inland, we have water conservancies that has two functions. One is flood protection, but in this period, all the water that is stored and impounded in these reservoirs would be used in a controlled manner to supply irrigation needs. So what this slide is showing you, we have a total command area of 1,199 kilometers square of wetlands that stores water in the East Demerara, that's in region 4, Borsiri in region 3, the Abari in region 5, and then you have the Interbisi, Golden Fleece, Kapui, Tapukuma, and Mainstay Lakes, which also store fresh water.
0: According to Mr. Wordsworth, the NDIA has already engaged irrigation pumps to replenish the level of the conservancies where possible, ensuring that they remain at full or near full capacity for as long as possible into the dry period ahead. In Region 2, 4 pumps are serving this purpose. The same applies in Region 3, 4, 5, and 6. The NDIA chairman assured farmers that systems are in place to monitor the functionality of the irrigation systems, and with the help of farmers and members of the various communities, the integrity of the various structures, channels, etc., will be maintained through timely reporting and action. Farmers were warned not to tamper with the irrigation structures, as this could be disastrous for the majority of those who depend on its resource in the communities around.
3: I just want to add also that it's important that in our irrigation system network at this time, that no one should practice weed control by using weedicide, because if you do that downstream, you affect others. In this effort, so thank you, Honourable Minister. And also, ministers is reminding me, no one should tamper with the system. No one should tamper with the system to go remove gates, block off structures, install pipes across embankment. Please let us know, as Minister said earlier, and we will work with you. We are here to work with everyone to bring a solution to whatever challenge you may face. Thank you very much.
0: Mr. Wordsworth says there are a total of 40 mobile pumps that can be immediately deployed should the need arise to pump irrigation water into the system at any given moment. As Guyana continues to navigate the effects of El Nino, the government remains focused on protecting farmers, sustaining agricultural production, and strengthening the country's food and national security.

0: Residents and farmers of Retrieve, Linden, and surrounding communities in Region 10 have expressed satisfaction over an engagement with Agriculture Minister Zulfikar Mustafa this past week, part of a cabinet outreach to the region hosted by President Dr. Irfan Ali. The engagement, held at a Retrieve Hard Court, allowed for residents to raise issues affecting their communities and later to have direct engagement with the minister and his team from the Ministry of Agriculture. Issues raised include having land surveyed and titles issued, drainage and irrigation, access to planting materials, and help with land clearing. Addressing residents at the meeting, Minister Mustafa, who was accompanied by Director General in the Ministry of Amerindian Affairs, Ms. Sonia Latchman, spoke of government's commitment to the continued modernization of agriculture in the region. The minister stressed that while the region is known for its bauxite mining, government's investments over the years has positioned the region to be a whole lot more than just mining. It is now set to become an agriculture production hub.
1: Agriculture has to be a major economic pillar of Region 10 because we can't only depend on things what we used to do in the past. And we have started to set Linden and Region 10 as one of the areas that we will make it an agricultural hub where people will have multiple opportunities. And I can start, we already have an agro-processing facility here in Linden at Matuka. $23 million was expended to build that facility. The farmers who are producing primary product can have a chance now to add value to their product. For too long, Guyana has been producing primary product. We produce the orange, we sell the orange, and we buy the juice. We produce the cherry, we sell the cherry, and we buy the cherry juice, and things like that. Today, we are seeing that aspect of our activities changing rapidly. Today, we have over 3,000. We have over 3,000 of local products that are being, that value is being added to those products. If you go to the Guyana shop, if you go to the major supermarkets around the country, if you go to supermarkets even in the Caribbean, places like Marseille supermarket right here in Guyana, places in Trinidad, Barbados, if you go to the Anson McCall supermarket in the Caribbean and here in Guyana, you will see a lot of Guyanese product being sold in those supermarkets.
0: The agriculture minister told Lindeners that government has revolutionized the way in which the business of agriculture is conducted. It is now more attractive to youths with the introduction of modern technology, science-based farming practices such as hydroponics, shade houses, mechanized management of farms, the use of drone technology, etc. Minister Mustafa spoke of government's interventions in the Berbice River in Region 10, where 8 communities are set to begin commercial cultivation of red beans and black-eyed peas.
1: So we have 2 major facilities here. We have the agro-processing facility, we have the hydroponics facility. But besides that, in Region 10, 5 years, 6 years ago, Guyana never produced corn and soya. We have been importing on a yearly basis almost $40 million in corn and soya. So in 2021, we look at it and we say we have to reduce this food import bill. We have to reduce the import of corn and soya. We have to start to produce our own. And we had discussion with the Poultry Producers Association, and we asked them that let us go on a joint partnership. I recall it a PPP partnership, a public-private partnership. And we started right here in Region 10 at Takamu, in the Savannah Wasteland, they used to call it, savanna land, where nobody never used it before. All the government that were in power before never used it. We say we'll harness the potential there, and we'll put the facility, and we'll start to do corn and soy. Today, I don't know how many of you would have had the chance of going to Tacoma where we're doing the corn and soy cultivation. You have hundreds of thousands of acres of corn and soy being cultivated in the Tacoma savanna. We have modern silos facilities, 20,000 tons of silos facilities there. We have conveyor system that carries the grain from the silos directly onto the ship in the Burbage River. We have a wharf modern facility there. So there are a lot of work going on there. And we are not doing, when they're doing the planting there, they got mechanical planting, they got mechanical spraying, they got mechanical harvesting. So that is the thing, the modern way of doing the agriculture that we are doing. So that's the investment. So when people come and tell that we are not investing in Region 10, I only listed three major projects. We have the corn and soybean, corn and soya facility. I just talked about the silos, talk about the roads. You could left Georgetown, and within 2.5 hours, you'll be at the Tacoma Savanna. Because the road from an Ichuni area, you could drive up faster sometimes and more than the highway. Proper road we have there. Proper facility. And we have that. The acreage there is continued. They are increasing the acreage. So we'll have more and more acre under cultivation. So that is another big project in Region 10. Now coming back to the West Watuka project, we started out construction there, and the contractor that we had for the project was very delinquent. We had to terminate the project, and the project will retender shortly. The project will retender shortly, and we'll have the conservancy reach to the river point. We are working very aggressively to get that done. Then we want Region 10 also. We want Region number 10 to produce all the black-eyed peas and red beans. Only 2 Saturdays ago, I was at Kimbia. I had a meeting with all the villages in the Burbage River. And we gave to each village, we gave them tractors, we gave them harrow, we gave them planters, we gave them a number of other equipment so that they can go into large scale red beans and black-eyed peas production. And I am very optimistic that within a year from now, Region number 10 will not only produce all Guyana's need in red beans and black-eyed peas, but we'll also be a net exporter in producing these products coming out of Region 10.
0: In addition to the tractors, the harvester, and harrows, a state-of-the-art processing facility was also constructed to process and package the beans and black-eyed peas. Huge silos will provide storage for the produce.
1: We have only given the farmers the tractor, the plow, the harrow, the planters, and so. We built another silo at Kimbia, a 4,000-ton silo, to process the red beans and the black-eyed peas. So that facility has been completed already. Now we are working with the farmers to expand their cultivation, and also we have a private investor who will do large-scale production or large-scale planting of black-eyed peas and red beans in the Kimbia savanna. So all those lands were never utilized before. We are now utilizing these lands and bringing economic opportunities to Linden.
0: Minister Mustafa also shared with those in attendance that a new crop will soon be underway in Region 10, that is, the cultivation of hemp.
1: We have passed the legislation in the National Assembly to cultivate hemp. You know, hemp is a very good and resourceful raw material for a number of products. If you plant hemp, you could get cloth, you could get a number of the medical products coming out of hemp. So now we are working with an investor to set up a processing plant, and as soon as that plant, and we can have that agreement together, we will have Region 10 and Region 6 start the cultivation of hemp production. That will bring a lot of money for small people. 1 acre, 2 acre, you will get a lot of money. Very lucrative crop. That will be another economic opportunity for Linden and Region 10.
0: The Agriculture Minister exhorted residents of Region 10, especially the youths, to not be bogged down in political noise coming from those who have nothing to offer except criticism of everything under the sun.
1: Let us not allow politics to blind our vision. Let us look where improvement is coming. 5 years ago, your child or your children didn't receive money to go to school. It was taken away from them. 5 years ago, you did not receive a cash grant. Now you hear all the naysayers and doomsayers coming and say that you should have got more cash grant. And they never give, you know, but you should have got more. That's the kind of conflict condition we live in this country. And sometimes we take it for granted and we fall to the trap. We fall to the trap and we allow politics to stall development. We allow politics to stall development. But let me tell you something. I am seeing a trend that is changing our country. The young people today in our country, they have a vision that they want to continue with progress. We are seeing all the racial problems before, we are seeing all the political problems before, are going now to the back burner. People are coming in front to support progress. That is why when I come to these functions and these meetings, I just be so energized, because we have a president who is uniting our country, who is bringing people from different sector, different background, different race together to make it one Guyana.
0: Following his presentation, residents were given the opportunity to raise personal issues, not exclusive to agriculture. That engagement lasted for more than an hour. Later in the day, Minister Mustafa and his team traveled to Wisma Waterfront for an engagement with the Nyabingi Rastafarian organization. That engagement saw Minister Mustafa committing government support for the provision of help in regularizing lands for farming, including surveying, with a view to providing the organization with titles for the lands they farm. The minister also shared with those in attendance the opportunities for agriculture diversification that are available.
1: I see here the list that you mentioned. You talk about the 175 acres of land you need title. You talk about you need funding. You need additional agricultural equipment. You need other implement for the tractors. I will ensure as much as possible we work with you. For example, with the land titling, we'll take the information, we'll work with Lands and Survey to ensure that we look. Our Lands and Survey should be here to ensure that we work to get that title for you. With the tractor, we can give you a document. We have a lawyer here who will work, can give you a document. We can give a registration. Let me be very frank. This tractor is yours. No matter who assume responsibility or leadership of this group, the tractor will always remain yours, your group tractor. So nobody can take that away from you. What we can do, we can give you a document that can pass you on the road whenever the police or anybody stop you, to show that this tractor is your tractor, it has been donated by the government of Guyana, and when something belong that the government donate, you don't have to get registration on it, right? Or what you call it, license, road license, right? You don't buy the road license on it. So we can do that. I will ask the Director General to work along to give you all the document so that you can get traversed legally. Now, another important thing. As I said, we have hydroponics. We're increasing crop production in Region 10. We're increasing livestock production in Region 10 at Ibini. We have now bringing in pregnant heifers from Brazil. 1,000 pregnant heifers, which we'll give to farmers too. But our farm at Ibini, we have thousands of head of cattle there too that we're working with to develop the breeding stock in our country. We want Guyana to be a major producer of beef and dairy products. We want Guyana to be a major producer of fruits and vegetables. But at the same time, we want Guyana also to go into new areas. That is why we're going into corn and soya. We're going into high-value crops. What are the high-value crops? You mentioned something just now. Things like broccoli, cauliflower, carrot, lettuce, bell pepper. Yeah. Those things are in demand in the hospitality industry, in the oil and gas industry. And it is very lucrative. It fetches heavy price, good price, right? So these things you can get involved with, and we can work along with you to help you to get things done. I just spoke to the head of NARI to help you out to develop a model, a small model farm, which you could teach your people how to farm. Right? And NARI will do that, to do a small model farm that so that when you go there, you can bring the young people that you all had the youth group, show them how to plant things in that model farm. So NARI will do that here, a 20 by 20 shade house model farm. We have different crops under the shade house. They will do it for you. The other issue is, very shortly, we are now in discussion with an investor, because you all know the legislation was passed in Parliament, and we are now in discussion with an investor to build a processing plant for hemp. And two regions that were identified for the production or the growing of hemp are Region 6 and Region 10. So there again, you will have the opportunity to get involved in one of the most lucrative crop, raw materials that can make everything, cloth, pharmaceutical, soap, you name it.
2: Yeah.
1: Hemp, everything, right? So that shortly, that we are hoping before the year is out, we can seal that agreement and the investor can invest in the plant, and because you can't start the production or start the cultivation of hemp without a processing plant. Many countries that start do that fail. And we don't want to fail in this thing, especially as me as Minister of Agriculture. So we have to get this thing done.
0: Minister Mustafa and his team were later taken on a tour of the farm by the Rastafarian group, where the issue of irrigation water was pointed out and help requested. Again, support for the group was assured, with technical officers set to return to the community to follow up on what needs to be done.

0: Agriculture Minister Zulfikar Mustafa has promised speedy resolution to a long-standing Shieldstown and Seafield land matter, committing to have leases ready for distribution in October. On Saturday, Minister Mustafa travelled to the Shieldstown Community Centre for a meeting with farmers and residents where a number of long-standing concerns were discussed. Among concerns raised in the interactive session were those relating to access to agricultural lands, irrigation and drainage, access roads, and market opportunities for shrimpers. A key issue discussed was the long-standing Seafield land matter, which has impacted farmers for several years. Minister Mustafa outlined the steps to bring resolution to the concerns raised and provide affected farmers with greater certainty to move forward and put their lands into productive use. In his address to farmers, Minister Mustafa said government is always looking to support the interest of farmers and has been investing in ensuring that this happens at all levels. With regard to the issues raised, Minister Mustafa said his technical staff had already begun working on finding resolutions. He provided a history of the land issue in question.
1: I want to be very frank with you all, you know, this morning, because I am the minister. I am saying it again. I am the minister confronting this matter. I am dealing with this matter. This matter will resolve. We have already bring resolution to both sides. But it seems that people don't want this matter to resolve. Every time we try to bring resolution to this matter, we have a number of issues coming up. I remember you all came and met with me and said that long you all were trying to deal with this issue, and you all never had resolution to it. I met you all at MMA, both sides. We sat down, and we decide how we'll deal with this matter. There were two sides. The cattle farmers and the cash crop farmers and the multi-purpose co-op. At that meeting, we decided that we'll divide the land and we'll have both sides occupy the land. People were talking about who were there before and who just came. At that meeting, we said and we agreed that all the persons in the co-op, the multi-purpose co-op, will be entitled to a portion of land. And the farmers, the cattle farmers, were told to form themselves into a co-op. And we will give also the lease individually so that you will not have conflict when you have collective ownership. That was the resolution we came to. Some people, and I want to tell you here in Shieldstown, some people get themselves involved deliberately to benefit

0: I'll identify yourself. So, I am saying here today that this matter would have been dealt with a long time. But then there are people within the process that are putting a stumbling block. But I came here this morning. I came here this morning with clear intention that we will resolve the matter before I leave here. We will resolve the matter before we leave here this morning.
1: The agriculture minister later provided his response to the many issues that were raised by residents.
0: These people, I want to start with Seafield. President Ramotar in 2013 would have given leases to a number of farmers. I believe about 50 farmers. 50 farmers. Now, y'all remember the lease was taken away by the previous government and given to a small group of people. The matter went to court. The matter was won, right? With us. And then they tried to appeal or things like that. But I just instructed here the manager of MMA that the one lease that they took back to court, that matter must keep pending, and the rest 49 persons must give an occupancy of the land. So that, you all visit him next during the course of next week, and in the month of October, we'll give you the right. Right? So, comrade, you're here, you raise the matter just now. So the 49 persons must give an occupancy of the land. Now, the other issue with Ithaca, Rollins and company has been, I've been giving them a lot of help over the years. And this is the first time I hear of a land dispute in Ithaca. So if there's any dispute, I will ask the member here, the manager here, to give me a report on that matter. And I will look at it when I get the report. But I can't act until I get a proper report what is happening in Ithaca. But Ithaca have had their fair share from me as the minister and the Ministry of Agriculture and the government of Guyana. And we'll continue to work with the farmers and the residents of Ithaca. I remember I went there to the school when we had that meeting. And we had a number of interventions in 2024. A number of interventions that were made when you all made those requests. So we will continue to work with you all. Now the issue that the comrade raised about Shields Tongue, that is not a big problem for me and as minister to come here, comrade. Where the comrade there? Raise your hand. Who raised it to no slashing? You. Right? Go ahead. That's a matter you should raise with the local people there, man. I'll ask the vice chairman to deal with the matter. You have all in sip worker here. You got 3 sip worker with slash to place, man. We are paid, the government are paid. You know how much 1,000 part-time worker we got? Every month they may receive $50,000. Especially female. That is another form of benefit and employment for people who never worked before. So I will ask the vice chairman, you will discuss it with him, and you will bring relief. The comrade who raised the issue, Geet, are you there? You raised the issue about the embankment at the back there. I instruct the engineer to visit it and do a report, we'll do it. They say if we get seepage in the embankment, that is dangerous. We'll deal with it. The issue with payments, the comrade, you is a contractor of MME. I want to warn you. Remember, I'm telling you in front of everybody here. Hope you all are not spraying the trench and cause problem. I asked the manager here why he not pay you all in the first week. He said that you wait until he collect rates to pay you all every second week in the month. Right? You can't pay what you not get. You understand what I'm saying? So that will continue the second week in the month, you'll get your payment. So they will pay you. You will get your payment. But every second week in the month, you will get your payment. But ensure don't spray the trench. Anybody spray the trench, they're taking away the trench from them, you know. Good. Anyway. Alright, we're going to do an inspection, comrade. We got a 5,000 acres land for cattle farmers. You know how many a few cattle farmers came to me and asked me that we should give them individual title for those lands. Anytime we do that, we have put the whole industry at risk in Region 5. Right? That is why we have it for the entire community. Right? We are investing and we have started investment. Over $100 million be invested to do development work in that area. so that it will be to the benefit of every person.

0: Not one and two person. You see what happened here at the Hillsong area? You still get conflict. You have conflict here. So we'll continue to work with that. And loan. The brother talk about loan. This, by this month end, early next month, the Ghana Development Bank will open its door. And that will be a game changer for us. Many person, small person, can acquire a loan there for $3 million and below without any interest you're paying back and without any collateral guarantee. So you could go to the bank with a plan for investment in agriculture and you get a $3 million loan. A $3 million loan without any interest and without any collateral, without any guarantee or guarantor. So ensure you take that opportunity. That is this government, the PPP civic government, is bringing that to you. This brings me to the point where I am now dealing with the land that I met you all with. So at that meeting, we had a discussion and we decided how the land will be demarcated. There was 1,000 acres land there, 1,000 acres. We divide the land equally, 500 acres for the cash crop farmers, 500 acres for the cattle farmers. At that meeting, the cash crop farmers said they got a co-op, the multi-purpose co-op. The co-op was formed to acquire the land. And there were a lot of undercurrents in the co-op. The founders and so get thrown. Miss BB get thrown from the co-op. She was the number one person who formed the co-op. I know she called me when I became minister. But that got bought under the bridge now. Now listen, comrade. According to my information, according to the information that was supplied to me, there are 71 members in the co-op. 71 members. The land will demarcate it into 71 portions. And every member will have an equal portion of the land. And we will give out that lease in October. You will receive your lease.
1: Farmers welcomed the decisions and expressed their satisfaction with the resolutions reached, particularly on issues that have remained unresolved for years. The engagement reflects the Ministry of Agriculture's continued commitment to listening to farmers, addressing their concerns, and removing barriers to production.
2: Welcome to the President's Diary, where leadership meets action and development reaches communities across Guyana. President Dr. Mohamed Irfan Ali brought his agenda directly to the people while marking a month that celebrates the history, culture, and contributions of Guyana's indigenous peoples.
3: The week began in Kourou-Kourou, where President Ali met with residents, hearing firsthand the issues affecting them daily. With Amerindian Heritage Month 2026 now underway, the head of state reaffirmed the government's commitment to creating greater opportunities for indigenous communities.
4: I will use this opportunity to reaffirm what I said during the ceremonial opening of the 12th Parliament on the 11th of February 2021. At that time, I made it clear that under my administration, your future will be secured and improvements to your well-being accelerated. Let me repeat what I said then, and I quote, I say a special word about our Amerindian Guyanese community, the first people of our nation. They and their ancestors have been in Guyana and of Guyana longer than any other community in our society.
3: That commitment continued in Region 10, where President Ali took his cabinet directly into communities, engaging residents, and outlining further investments. At Kamaka Mines, residents received a further commitment on infrastructure, which is set to be completed before the end of the year.
5: We are a party for all seasons. We are a party for people, for development, for progress, and for advancement. We are not a party only for results. At the center of our party are the people of our country. And we cannot speak about the development of Kamaka in isolation of what is happening in Region 10 and Linden. Because development is not disjointed. Development is connected seamlessly. And whatever happens at the center affects everything around it.
3: At Victory Valley, the conversation expanded beyond infrastructure, with housing, business opportunities, and community development taking center stage as the residents engage the head of state. While the week was not only about development, at Wizarrock National Stadium, President Ali joined residents for an evening of football, cooking competitions, and community spirit. And at the Alexandra Village Mandir, he joined devotees for Krishna Janmashtami, marking the occasion in an atmosphere of faith and fellowship.
2: This is the President's Diary. Join us again as we bring you closer to the President's engagements and the people, places, and developments shaping the future of Guyana.
3: Welcome to Weekly Digest, bringing you the key developments shaping communities and advancing national progress. Ministers joined President Dr. Mohamed Irfan Ali for a cabinet outreach across Region 10, taking government directly to communities and their priorities. Amerindian Heritage Month 2026 is underway, celebrating the traditions, culture, and contributions of Guyana's indigenous peoples.
6: Almost 1 year ago, the people of Guyana exercised our democratic rights and freely chose the PPPC as our government. And as a result, I'm given this opportunity to serve. As a party that elevates the lives of our people, for your confidence in this government, we are forever grateful. In this spirit, I would like to highlight the ongoing efforts of our ministry to support and empower our villages and communities. Our ministry has been working tirelessly to further promote education, social welfare, infrastructure, and economic opportunities for Indigenous people.
3: A long-held vision for legal education in Guyana is moving closer to reality with the turning of the sod for a new Council of Legal Education Law School at Turkine.
7: So we are here to participate in a simple and symbolic ceremony, but a ceremony of great historical and futuristic significance. We are here to turn the sod for the establishment of a fourth law school of the Council of Legal Education at Turkine Campus, University of Guyana, Cooperative Republic of Guyana.
3: In Region 10, an 800 kVA generator has been delivered to Kokwani to support a more reliable 24-hour electricity supply. Prime Minister Mark Phillips, who joined President Ali cabinet outreach, brought government into communities such as Aichuni. The government is taking opportunities for development into communities, with Minister of Public Service, Efficiency and Implementation, Zulfikar Ali, engaging residents on the East Coast Demerara. Discussions focused on financing and support available through the Guyana Development Bank. 79 young Guyanese are now equipped with new skills and new opportunities after graduating from the Youth Entrepreneurial Skills Training Program. Guyana is preparing to welcome the Caribbean tourism community as the country gets ready to host the State of the Tourism Industry Conference. For the first time, Minister Susan Rodrigues is leading preparations for the October 5th to 9th event. Supporting Guyana's expanding economy, Senior Minister within the Office of the President with responsibility for finance, Dr. Ashni Singh, oversaw the signing of the first loan access by a Guyanese private sector company through IDB Lab. Healthcare delivery in Region 10 is also receiving significant attention with the commissioning of a new regional medical distribution center valued at more than $218 million by the Minister of Health, Dr. Frank Anthony. Consultations are continuing on vending arrangements along Wolford Avenue, with the government engaging schools, parents, and vendors. Guyana is also positioning itself for greater regional engagement in the energy sector, with Minister of Natural Resources Vikram Bharat attending the official launch of Caribbean Energy Week. Farmers are being urged to prepare for possible El Nino conditions as the Ministry of Agriculture steps up preparedness efforts.
0: For Guyana, this phenomenon is not just about the weather. It can affect water availability, agricultural production, food prices, farmers' incomes, and ultimately our food security. And if you realize, I have been talking about directly about farmers here, because I know for a fact that there are other agencies within the government that represent a broader spectrum of other organizations that will deal with that issue at another forum.
3: Preparations are also advancing for Guyana to host the third global RSOO and RAIO Forum for Aviation Safety on September 29th and 30th, 2026. Minister of Public Utilities and Aviation, Deodat Indar, is overseeing planning for the event. Across Guyana, development continues to translate into new opportunities, improved services, and stronger communities. That is your weekly digest, bringing you closer to the work shaping
8: Guyana's
3: future.
8: That has brought us
3: to
8: the end of Information for Nation Building. This program serves to bring you updates on the work and initiatives being undertaken by the government of Guyana.

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Behold, these are the days, says the Lord, when I'm about to gather together my fragmented body, my bride. For too long she's been separated from me, and I desire once again to gather her together like mother hen would gather her chicks. I desire to comfort her and love her and make her my own. My bride, I would say to you, come, taste of my new love, taste of my fresh wine. Come here, let me kiss you with the kisses of my mouth, for my love is so better than wine. I desire to restore you, to put you back together, to remember you, so you can be mine and I can be yours. I want to restore you. Why don't you come?

think about the generations and to say we want to make it a better place for our children and our children's children so that they know it's a better world for them and think they can make it a better place.

Praise the Lord Jesus. What a mighty God we serve. Friends, I greet all of you in the wonderful name of Jesus. It is a great joy to come once more into your homes, your living rooms. Those of you who are traveling and you're hearing this broadcast, your hearts will be richly blessed. At this time, shall we look to Jehovah God in a word of prayer. Gracious and most loving Father, your word teaches us that you are mighty. You are mighty to save, to keep, to heal. Your word tells us in the book of Revelation that the angels are bowing before your throne and casting down their crowns. And they're ascribing unto you wisdom and might and power and wealth and riches and glory and honor and dominion and salvation. You're a holy God, and this morning we ascribe the same to you. Jehovah God, we give you praise and we give you thanks because you've been good to us. You've been good to the peoples here in this nation of Guyana, all race, color, class, and creed. And we thank you. You kept us through the night and you brought us into a brand new day. Let your grace and your blessings be with all my friends today. Let the sick be healed in Jesus' name. Let the oppressed be set free in Jesus' name. Those who go into the courts for justice, grant it to them in Jesus' name. Those who give birth to the babies last night, thank you that you give them a great and a safe delivery. Thank you for those doctors and nurses who were with them. Thank you for those who are going to give birth today. Thank you for being with those midwives and those doctors. Those who are going into the theater to be operated on, thank you for causing those operations to be successful. Father, in the name of Jesus, we thank you for your mercies towards men and women today. We thank you for your mercies towards all the people in Essequibo, Demerara, and Burbies. We thank you for ministers of the gospel that are teaching and preaching your word and letting people know in this nation that there is a heaven to gain and a hell to shun. Letting people know it is appointed and men wants to die, but after death come the judgment. Letting people know that the soul that sinneth, it shall die. And you're angry with the wicked every day. Loving Father, in the name of Jesus, your word says you're not willing that any should perish, but that all should come to repentance. Let your blessings be upon these ministers and these ministries all over this nation that are teaching your word and preaching your word and making disciples of all men. Father, we give you praise and thanks for your grace and your blessings upon our government. We thank you for the president, the vice president, the prime minister, the ministers of government in the various portfolios, and for every member of parliament. Thank you for giving them the wisdom, the understanding to carry the work wisely and rightly. The opposition leaders, be with them all. Regional chairmen all over this nation, the mayors and councillors, be with them. We thank you for the chief of staff for the Guyana Defense Force and his officers and the civilians, be with them. The commissioner of police and his officers, be with them all over this nation. Oh God, the prison chief and the prison officers, you be with them. Mercy upon those who are incarcerated. The fire chief and his officers, be with them all. Father, in the Kwasai, in the Mala, let it katiki and de tala, ikatalarabakun di de, ikatalarabakun pahai. We thank you for the ministers of the gospel of Jesus Christ that are teaching your word and preaching your word. Let your anointing be with them. Let souls be converted. Let angels rejoice in heaven over those who are going to receive Christ into their lives as the Lord and Savior. Father, let the sick be healed in Jesus' name. Let the oppressed be set free in Jesus' name. Thank you for providing for that mother and her children today. Thank you for employment for that father so that he can provide for his wife and his children today. Father, we give you praise and thanks, those who are going to the schools of learning.

Be with them, those in the office, be with them. Thank you for Guyanese people that are serving each other in various capacities. Those who are working in the funeral parlor, be with them. Those who are building the tombs, be with them. Those who are there at the sites that are cremating the bodies, be with them all. Father, we thank you for those who are picking up the garbage, taking it to the dumps, be with them all. Have mercy upon us all. Have mercy upon our doctors, our nurses, our lawyers, our magistrates, our judges. Let the fear of God dwell within them. And let your will be done. Father, we give you praise and we give you thanks. Those who are selling in marketplaces, be with them. Those in the supermarkets, you be with them. We thank you for your blessings here on this nation of Guyana. In Jesus' precious name, thank you for souls being converted. Thank you for lives being changed. Angels rejoicing in heaven over those who would give their lives to Christ today. In Jesus' name, amen and amen. In the 22nd Psalm, it says, my God, why hast thou forsaken me? Why art thou so far from helping me and from the words of my roaring? O my God, I cry in the daytime, but thou hearest me not, and in the night season, and I'm not silent, but thou art holy, O thou that inhabitest the praises of Israel. Our fathers trusted in thee, they trusted, and thou didst deliver them. They cried unto thee and were delivered. They trusted in thee and were not confounded, but I'm a worm and no man, a reproach of men and despise of the people. All they that see me laugh me to scorn. They shoot out the lips, they shake the head, saying, he trusted on the Lord that he would deliver him. Let him deliver him, seeing he delighted in him. But thou art he that took me out of the womb. Thou didst make me hope when I was upon my mother's breast. I was cast upon thee from the womb. Thou art my God. From my mother's belly. Be not far from me, for trouble is near, for there is none to help. Many bulls have compassed me, strong bulls of Bashan have beset me around. They gasped upon me with their mouths as a raving and roaring lion. I am poured out like water, and all my bones are out of joint. My heart is like wax, it is melted in the midst of my bowels. My strength is dried up, and my tongue cleaveth to my jaws. And thou hast brought me into the dust of the dead, for dogs have compassed me, the assembling of the wicked have enclose me. They pierce my hands and my feet. I may tell all my bones. They looked and stared upon me. They part my garments among them and cast lots upon my vesture. But be not thou far from me, O Lord, O my strength. Haste thee to help me. Deliver my soul from the sword, my darling from the power of the dog. Save me from the lion's mouth, for thou hast heard me from the horns of the unicorn. I will declare thy name unto my brethren. In the midst of the congregation will I praise thee. He that fear the Lord, praise him. All ye the seed of Jacob, glorify him, and fear him, all ye the seed of Israel. For he hath not despised nor harbored the affliction of the afflicted, neither hath he hid his face from him. But when he cried unto him, he heard. My praise shall be of thee in the great congregation. I will pay my vows before them that fear him. The meek shall eat and be satisfied. They shall praise the Lord that seek him. Your heart shall live forever. All the ends of the world shall remember and turn unto the Lord, and all the kindreds of the nation shall worship before thee. For the kingdom is the Lord's, and he is the governor among the nations. All they that be fat upon the earth shall eat and worship. All they that go down to the dust shall bow before him, and none can keep alive his own soul. A seed shall serve him. It shall be accounted to the Lord for a generation. They shall come and shall declare his righteousness unto people that shall be born, that he hath done this. Yes, friends, in the 22nd Psalm, I read to you from verse 1 right on to the 31st verse. And it says here, a seed shall serve him. It shall be accounted to the Lord for a generation. And the 29th verse says, and all they that be fat upon earth shall eat and worship. All they that go down to the dust shall bow before him. And none can keep
alive his own soul, and none can keep alive his own soul. Yes,

Friends, the Bible says it is appointed unto men once to die, but after death cometh the judgment. The Bible tells us concerning this 22nd Psalm. It speaks about Jesus Christ, our Savior, who bled and died for us on the cross. And while he was on the cross, Jesus rehearsed some of these verses. When he said, my God, why hast thou forsaken me? He quotes some of these same verses here from this 22nd Psalm. Yes, friends, Jesus paid a price for your sins and my sins, mister. You do not have to die and go to lost eternity. It is not God's desire that any should perish, but that all should come to repentance. The Bible says, for all have sinned and come short of the glory of God. The Bible says, there is none a just man upon earth that doeth good and sinneth not. The Bible says, the wages of sin is death, but the gift of God is eternal life through Jesus Christ, our Lord and our Savior. Let Jesus Christ be your Lord today, madam. Mister, let Jesus Christ be your Lord. Young man, the Bible says, whosoever shall call upon the name of the Lord shall be saved. Madam, whosoever shall call upon the name of the Lord shall be saved. Yes, friends, it is God's desire for you to live a righteous life. It is God's desire for you not to burn in the lake of fire and brimstone. It is God's desire not on that great day for him to say, depart from me, workers of iniquity, I know you not. Jesus bled and died for us. He suffered for us. He took our sin punishment. He paid a price for us. He who knew no sin became a curse when he hung there on the cross. He was wounded for our transgressions. He was bruised for our iniquities. The chastisement of our peace was upon him, and with his stripes we were healed. He paid a price, mister, so that you can have eternal life. He paid a price for you, young man, so that you can have eternal life. He paid a price for you, young boy, young girl, whoever you may be, under the hear of my voice this morning. You can be set free today. Jesus paid a price. He cried out in agony. Oh, he allowed them to spit on him. He allowed them to pluck his beard. He allowed them to put that crown of thorns upon his head. He allowed them to mock him. Oh, yes. They blindfolded him. They told him to prophesy and tell them who slapped him. He went through all of that so that you, mister, you can be saved. So that you, madam, you can be saved by God's grace. So that you, young man, old things can be passed away in your life, and all things can become new in your life. But you've got a call. The Bible says, believe on the Lord Jesus Christ, and thou shalt be saved. Believe what? Believe what the Bible teaches. That he died on the cross for our sins, he was buried, and he rose from the dead on the third day, and he's alive. And the Bible says, there is one God and one mediator between God and man, and that mediator, that high priest, that lawyer is Jesus. That is why Jesus said in John chapter 14, verse 13 and 14, Jesus said, whatever we ask the Father in his name, he will do it. He said, if we ask anything in his name, he will do it. I'm telling you about a living Christ. I'm telling you about a Christ who paid a price so that you can have eternal life. But you've got to call upon him. Let his blood cleanse you. All of us have an appointment with death. Where will you spend eternity? Eternity, eternity. Where will you spend eternity? Let him be your Lord. Let him be your Savior. His blood is able to cleanse you and cause you to have a right standing in the sight of Jehovah God. All things can be passed away today, and all things can become new. The choice is yours. Believe on the Lord Jesus Christ, and thou shalt be saved and thy house. God bless all of you. Have a great day. Call upon him today. Give your life to him today. Let the angels rejoice over your wise and your right decision today. Choose Christ and live.

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1: BBC News with Govinda Gill. The British Foreign Secretary Ed Miliband has said the international community has become frustrated with some of the actions of the Israeli government a day after he announced sanctions on Israeli settlements in the occupied West Bank. The Israelis have ordered the closure of the British consulate in Jerusalem within 30 days. From Jerusalem, Yolande Nell has more.
2: Lots of commentary in the Israeli media, with one newspaper commentator saying that Jerusalem had prepared for rain, but what arrived yesterday was a full-blown storm, and really referring to the fact that although Israel had been getting countermeasures ready, expecting this announcement from the UK, what it hadn't expected was for the UK to be joined by other Israeli allies.
1: Israel hasn't yet announced what steps it's taking against Canada and France. There's been a new escalation in the conflict between Iran and the US, with both sides targeting each other's ships. Iran's Revolutionary Guard say they've attacked 10 vessels, including US ships trying to pass through the Strait of Hormuz. The US had earlier said it had destroyed 5 Iranian oil tankers. Here's Sebastian Usher.
3: I think the US has switched, as we know, its focus towards economic pressure that it's trying to apply on Iran. And sort of given the sense that it's not going to go in for an escalation here, that may happen. I think Iran knows that its weakness actually is economic, and over the long term, that could really have a major impact. But it feels that in the short term, if it challenges the US more militarily, with all these indications that the US doesn't want to rise to that, that it can make its position, its stance stronger and clearer.
1: The International Atomic Energy Agency says North Korea has built a new two-storey uranium enrichment facility at its main Yongbyon nuclear complex. The nuclear watchdog's director, Rafael Grossi, called the continuing production of weapons-grade material a cause for serious concern. France is hosting a two-day international space summit that's been diminished by the absence of US tech giants. The White House is said to have advised them that attending the summit could look like tacit support for EU policy positions. Billions of dollars of contracts are expected to be signed despite the US absence. Didier Schmidt is head of the Future Exploration Projects at the European Space Agency. He says funding needs to be on the agenda.
4: You have to compare budget investments. Obviously, there is still a ratio about 1 to 6. So if €6 or pounds are spent in the US, we only spend 1 in Europe on space in general. On space exploration, the figure is even much worse. We need to raise the consciousness of this issue. So obviously, we will never be at the same levels, but we have to be more innovative. We have to be more clever.
1: BBC News. An Anthropic artificial intelligence researcher has quit the industry over fears that companies are racing to develop systems that could pose a threat to human life. In a social media post, Jacob Coxon said the people building AI believed it could kill us all by the end of the decade. Thousands of Norwegians have gathered on the streets of Oslo for the funeral procession of King Harald V. Following a service at the cathedral, he'll be laid to rest at the Akershus fortress, bringing 13 days of national mourning to a close. A South Korean business tycoon has been ordered to pay more than $1.5 billion in the largest divorce settlement ever awarded in the country. Kwon Hyuk Bin must surrender to his ex-wife a 35% stake in Smilegate, the company he founded in 2002 and built into one of the most successful gaming companies in South Korea. The creators of South Park, the animated TV comedy, have announced that its new series will be named South America, in a jibe at President Trump's proclivity for renaming landmarks. The show, nearly 30 years old, has regularly satirised Mr. Trump, prompting him to call it fourth-rate. Here's Charles Haviland.
5: The name change for the upcoming series is official. The show's social media account shows the sign for the fictional Colorado town with the word park replaced by America. South Park's creators, Matt Stone and Trey Parker, said they'd been inspired by the bravery and patriotism of Apple and Google. Both have altered their maps, bowing to President Trump's renaming of the Gulf of Mexico and Lake Ontario. The White House called South Park uninspired and desperate after an episode last year depicted Mr. Trump naked in bed with Satan.
1: Charles Haviland with that report. That's the latest BBC News.
0: You're with us on The Voice of Guyana. At this point, we do not have any announcement of death, nor do we have any messages. Our next scheduled announcement of death and messages can be heard at 7 hours 35.
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0: A blessed good morning. This is Pastor Zachary Ibrahim, and today I want to preach on What Needs to Be Conquered, Part 2. 1 Samuel 17, 23 to 24. And as he talked with them, behold, there came up the champion, the Philistine of Gath, Goliath by name, out of the armies of the Philistines, and spake according to the same words, and David heard them. And all the men of Israel, when they saw the man, fled from him and were sore afraid. Yesterday I asked you this question, who or what is your giant? There are always battles to fight and giants to face. The Bible says that we are more than conquerors through him that loves us so. What needs to be conquered today in your life? For David, it was Goliath. What is your Goliath? For Ahithophel, his giant was bitterness. For Saul, his giant was anger and jealousy. For Paul, it was his past sins. For Demas, it was the love of the world. We all have things to conquer, and today I want to ask you, what do you need Christ to help you conquer? This giant of lust is a grief to God and the Word of God. It is ungodliness to your marriage. It's being disloyal in your marriage. It's not fair when you've given your life to someone and they're looking with lust to somebody else. And even worse, committing adultery. That's why before you are married, don't participate in unholy matters. You need to be honest in identifying your giant and conquer them through Christ that loves you so. Number two, we need to have courage over that giant. 1 Samuel 17:32, and David said to Saul, let no man's heart fail because of him. Thy servant will go and fight with this Philistine. We quit too soon. All the Israelite soldiers had quit. Even the king had quit. They were afraid, but this little rutty boy comes and said, I will fight him. What we need is courage, courage, courage in the Christ that can help us conquer these giants in our lives. Number three, there needs to be conviction. Verse 36, thy servant slew both the lion and the bear, and this uncircumcised Philistine shall be as one of them, seeing he had defied the armies of the living God. God convicted David that he could defeat this giant. Conviction is not just having a feeling that God wants you to do something, but conviction is accepting and doing what God wants you to do. Without a doubt, God is right now convicting you of many of the giants that needs to be conquered in your life, and you can conquer them through Jesus Christ.
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0: Rise and shine. It is 6 hours 12. What am I saying? It is 6 hours 12. It is Wednesday, the 9th of September, 2026. Welcome to The Breakfast Show, everyone. Great to be with you. Hope that you have had yourself a good night's rest last night. You are ready for today, Wednesday. It is a beautiful day on the outside. The sun is coming out. The air is fresh. There is beauty in the morning, I tell you. There is beauty in the morning. Hope that you are ready for today. Ready or not, here we come. Welcome to The Breakfast Show, everyone. I will be with you right up until 9 hours this morning, and I trust you will stay with me as we get you ready for school, ready for work, ready for your day, right here on The Voice of Guyana. Let's get started with our inspirational dose of wisdom, and then we've got our very first song, which I hope you will dance to this morning. I hope you will sing to this morning. I hope that you will dance and sing like no one's watching, because you've got one life to live and you've got to live it up and live it well. 6 hours 13, this is The Breakfast Show.
1: I am Winsome Henry, and here is your inspirational dose of wisdom. The land is more than a place to live. It is part of the story of our people. This quote tells us that indigenous communities have long-standing relationships with the land, rivers and forests, and natural environment. These connections are deeply woven in their cultures. I am Winsome Henry, and here is your inspirational dose of wisdom. Culture is the bridge that connects our ancestors to our future. This quote tells us that culture connects generations by teaching younger people about their traditions, communities, and ensure that their heritage continues. I am Winsome Henry, and that was your dose of wisdom.

0: Never Gets Old. That's Rock With Me by Michael Jackson there from 1979. 6 hours, 18 it is. It's now time for us to check in on the weather forecast for today as issued by the National Weather Watch Center.
1: Hello there, I'm Rafaela David, and I'm here to bring you the check of the weather. Partly cloudy to cloudy with scattered to occasional showers over regions 1 to 4 and 7. In the other regions, except for scattered showers, expect mostly sunny skies. Rainfall is expected to range between 0 and 20 millimeters. For the wind, gentle to moderate easterly breeze. Maximum temperatures will range from 31 to 35 degrees Celsius along the coast and 32 to 36 degrees Celsius elsewhere. For tides and advisory is in effect until Tuesday, the 15th of September of 2026. And now for your extended forecast. On Wednesday, early morning showers over coastal areas. Elsewhere, no significant rainfall. In the late morning and the remainder of the forecast period, regions 1, 7, 10 and inland areas of regions 2 to 5 can expect scattered showers. Until next time, be safe and thank you so much for tuning in.

Hello there. 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For the euro, $241.65 and $244.74. For the sterling, $281.04 and $284.96. For the Barbados dollar, $83.94. For the TT dollar, $23.01. And for the Eastern Caribbean dollar, $65.25. I'm Fuchsia Leung, and this has been your economic report as of September 8, 2026, as issued by the Bank of Guyana.

0: Hello there, and here is your Burbies Bridge and Ferry schedules for today, Wednesday, September 9. The Burbies Bridge opens at 15 hours 25 and closes at 16 hours 55. And now for your ferry schedules as issued by the Transport and Harbors Department. 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From Suriname to Perica, the ferry departs at 15 hours and 17 hours. From Perica to Wakenham, the ferry leaves at 16 hours. From Legwan to Perica, the ferry departs at 10 hours and 16 hours 30, and Perica to Legwan at 15 hours 30. From Bartica to Perica, the ferry departs at 12 hours. That's all for your Burbies Bridge and ferry schedules for today, Wednesday, September 9th.
1: 6 hours, 22 minutes. We apologize for bringing you the inaccurate weather forecast for today. We'll get your weather forecast, the updated version, for you by our community bulletin segment. In the meantime, let's tell you what's happening on the roadway relative to the traffic, and to start on the east bank of Demerara. This is at the Grove end, and we're seeing a good steady flow of traffic heading especially in the direction of the city of Georgetown. Technology is playing with me again today. But I did have a peek earlier, and there was a good flow heading towards the city of Georgetown. Don't have access to Diamond Camera at this hour. And Harbor Bridge camera is also, oh, here we go. So we've got a few vehicles up and down at the moment, nothing too significant at the Demerara Harbor Bridge end. And as we get to the Houston end, again, technology is playing with me this morning. I'm not sure why, it's way too early. Nonetheless, at the moment, we've got a good flow up and down the east bank of Demerara. Don't have access to the DSL junction camera. Neither do we have access to the Jaguar roundabout. But at the east coast of Demerara, the University of Guyana end, again, technology is also playing a role in terms of my being able to bring you the live version of the traffic. However, I had a peek earlier and they had a good flow of traffic, as you can expect at this hour of the morning. More traffic heading towards the city of Georgetown than we've got heading up at this time. We'll see how it goes relative to your access as we get to the 7 o'clock hour. Nonetheless, at the moment, persons are on the go, and I hope that you will be soon as well, especially if it is that you're out of town. Hope that you get yourself together and get ahead of the traffic so that you can be on time to your destination. 6:24 it is. We've got your road safety talk coming up at 6 hours 30. 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
1: 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Let's bring you your weather, your updated weather forecast for today.

So this is your updated weather forecast for today's issued by the National Weather Watch Center. Regions 1 to 7 and 10 can expect partly cloudy skies during the morning period, with cloudy skies accompanied by isolated to scattered showers and rain likely to persist from the mid-morning to early afternoon. Thunder showers are likely over regions 1, 2, 6, 7, and 10. Regions 8 and 9 will continue to experience fair and sunny skies. For the winds, a gentle to moderate easterly breeze, strong winds, and lightning strikes during thunder showers can be expected. The maximum temperatures will range between 30 to 33 degrees Celsius along the coast and 32 to 35 degrees Celsius elsewhere. For your extended forecast on Thursday, partly cloudy to cloudy skies with isolated to scattered showers can be expected over coastal regions 3 to 5 during the morning and regions 1, 2, 6, 7, 10 and inland areas. Along regions 3 to 5 can expect cloudy skies accompanied by isolated to scattered showers and thunder showers from the afternoon. Mostly sunny skies are also likely to be over southern Guyana, with no significant rainfall expected. That's your weather forecast for today, issued by the National Weather Watch Center.

0: 36 hours, 34. So good morning, 6 hours, 34, I did say it's Wednesday the 9th of September 2026. It's back to school today. I hope that everyone is up and about by now. Kitties, are you up and about? Do I hear yes? Do I hear not quite? It is Wednesday and it's school time. So I hope that you will be cooperating fully with your parents, with your caregivers. Ensure that you have your breakfast on time. Ensure that you're not playing with your gadgets and your toys. Ensure that you've got everything together, your school clothes, your sneakers, your socks. I hope that by now you've completed your homework and you are ready for it today. Ensure that you pay attention as well. Ensure that you listen, and when your teacher is talking and you're not talking while the teacher is talking, you're not doing any other thing, in fact, while the teacher is in front of the class. Ensure that you're doing what you've got to do and being obedient and respectful as well, and also being helpful at school. If it is that you can help someone, please, by all means, do so as well. And parents and guardians, caregivers, also, I know HFLE HFLE program has been reinitiated in the school system as a subject, and that is excellent. I'm happy that the schools have introduced or reintroduced this particular subject, because life skills is something that we all need. And the earlier kids learn life skills, the better for them. It sets them up for success. So please ensure that you reinforce those skills at home as well, so that they can become a natural part of their evolution, of their growth, of their development. Please ensure that you do so. Speak with your kids about private parts, the importance of private parts being private, and ensuring that they understand that should anyone violate that, should anyone touch them on their private part, they need to have that conversation with you. And also create the space so that your child, your children can come to you and discuss these issues as well without judgment. So in some part, it requires of us as adults to learn how to react and not be too quick to react, but to listen, and then to make an informed decision relative to the way we respond to that. So for instance, if a child comes to you and they tell you X person may have touched my private part, it's not for you to say, where, when, how, why did you allow that? Right? Because you're going to create a level of fear in that child, and maybe that child may not want to come again and tell you anything because of your initial reaction. So perhaps it could be a bit more measured and just ask questions, you know, how did that happen? You know, why did it happen? But ask in a way that will facilitate the conversation and not pronounce judgment on anyone, right? So to me, or let me speak for me, and I'm sure it can perhaps apply to you. For me, I have learned to be a bit more measured in my response and not to be too alarmed at everything, right? To understand what the child is telling me, in this case, my son is telling me, and then to ask questions for clarity in a very measured way, so that I am not judging, I'm not overreacting, I'm not flying off the cliff, so to speak. You know, I'm just asking the question so that I can get clarification and understand the situation before I give my reaction to it. Yes. So please, let's all learn and relearn and unlearn as we go along, because as parents, we don't know all the answers, right? We don't know all the answers. We are evolving. Some of us would have had kids very, very young, and we too are growing up with our kids. So, you know, you're growing, kid is growing, everyone is growing together. Some of us are a bit more matured, so we've got some experience under our belt, but yet still parenting could be a new platform. You know, it's all an evolution. You learn about yourself, you learn about your child, and you're learning together. You're growing together, you're evolving together. So hence it's important that we sort of facilitate that space to have healthy, meaningful conversations. Yes? Okay, good. That's what I wanted to say to you. And let's now turn our attention to our community and to tell you what's happening in and around our community. It's Wednesday. So that means that, again, Amazon Warriors will go again tonight. And tonight they will play against the St. Lucia Kings. Shout out to all the folks who were at the stadium last night and on Sunday as well. Hope you guys had a great time. And you will continue to support the Guyana Amazon Warriors. So it's 7 out of 7. Let's see how they go tonight again. St. Lucia Kings, I beg your pardon. So that's that. Now, it is Amerindian Heritage Month, and the Minister of Amerindian Affairs, the Honorable Sarah Branch-Shadik, she, along with Ms. Alistair Charlie, the MP for Ministerial Advisor MP, along with Ms. Yvonne Pearson, the Permanent Secretary as well, Mr. Ryan Tulsaram, and members of the Miss Amerindian Heritage Pageant Committee, they welcome the 10 competing delegates of the Amerindian Heritage Pageant to Georgetown. They had a luncheon yesterday, and the gathering officially provided an opportunity to welcome officially the delegates to the Capitol and for them to meet and interact with the ministry officials and members of the committee ahead of the Miss Amerindian Heritage Pageant 2026. And so we say welcome to the city of Georgetown, and certainly hope that you guys will have yourself a good, an excellent pageant, in fact. And this is a good platform for them to show their culture. And I like that they incorporate the traditions as well. So there's a traditional element to it as well. And you can certainly go pick up your tickets so that you can be part of the Miss Amerindian Heritage Pageant 2026. Now, I did say the Guyana Amazon Warriors played last evening, and they won against the St. Kitts Patriots by 7 wickets. And last evening, the Demerara Harbor Bridge was lit up in the colors of the Guyana Amazon Warriors. So go, Guyana Amazon Warriors, and we are rooting for you. Also, I want to let you know, there is a community meeting today. The Honorable Kioma Griffith will be in Napi, Region Number 9. So good morning to all the folks in Region Number 9, and hope you guys are well. Waking up in Region Number 9 is such a beautiful thing. Region Number 8, Region Number 9, Region Number 7 to a lesser extent based on where you're located. But the mountains, oh, it's a sight to behold, right? You guys don't know how blessed you are to wake up to that freshness, to just see the mountains in every single day. It's just so beautiful. So good morning to all the folks in Region Number 9 before I get lost in my thoughts. Napi Region Number 9, you can expect the Honorable Kioma Griffith, the Minister of Labor and Manpower Planning. He will be with you at 10:30 a.m. interacting with you, ensure that you share with him your concerns and also solutions. You know, I always tell you guys, when you take your concerns, take a solution as well, because it's easy to highlight a problem, but also offer a solution so that they can also respond in kind. Okay. Now, the Ministry of Culture, Youth and Sport, I'm going to go very quickly because we're running out of time. Ministry of Culture, Youth and Sport, they have got another opportunity for young people ages 12 to 30 years. They are introducing a four-week program for programming, introduction to programming, Python. And again, it's for students age 12, well, young people, not students. Young people aged 12 to 30 years. The training is scheduled to start on the 14th of September. It's an evening session, and it's on weekdays and on Saturdays. And all you need is a computer with a browser and internet access. So it's a virtual course. It's designed to help you develop foundational coding skills in a fun and interactive way. So if it is that you are interested, if your child is interested, please go to the Ministry of Culture, Youth and Sport. They've got a link so that you can access this. This is free of cost. Do not sleep on it because it's free. I'm sure they've got an allotment that is present, so you need to go on a first come first serve basis. Okay. Now, Region Number 1, also today, the Honorable Minister of Agriculture, Zulfikar Mustafa, will be with you. And he will be with you at Kumaka Waterfront, High Bridge. And this is a community meeting. And also he will be commissioning an agricultural equipment. Okay. So this is happening today. So you guys can also go out and just be part of this commissioning of this agricultural initiative. I'm not sure equipment, but he will be commissioning some sort of agricultural initiative. And this is scheduled for 10 hours today. So good morning to the folks in region number one, Kumaka. You can look out for the Minister of Agriculture, the Honorable Zulfikar Mustafa. Now, the Ghana Police, the Ghana Defense Force, I beg your pardon, is also has also issued a call for you to become a soldier. They're recruiting disciplined, motivated, and patriotic young Guyanese ready to serve their country and build a future with purpose, so you can gain professional military training, develop valuable skills, and access opportunities for specialized training, career advancement, and personal development. And if it is that you've got what it takes, you can step forward now. The journey starts now. You can email OCGDF at gdf.mil.gy. So OCGDF at gdf.mil.gy. That's the email address. And WhatsApp 620-2737, 620-2737. And you can apply to the Guyana Defense Force and become a soldier. Yes, yes, yes, yes. All right. That's all we've got for you because time is going. I did also let you know that PYARG, they've got a program. I hope by now you've checked out the Ministry of Culture, Youth and Sports Facebook page. I did say yesterday, go please check it out. They've got after-school program for those in region number four on the east coast of Demerara. They're offering a number of sporting activities for those who are ages 12 to 20. And you can register and be part of the activities available. They've got cricket, netball, football, archery, all sorts. Very, very constructive activities for you. So please ensure that you go and register and be part of these activities. You know, most of our kids are so caught up with their gadgets, and sometimes online is just so dangerous, and you wonder as a parent what is going on. So please, if you've got a preteen, teenager, a young person in your household, have them register for this and have them be part of the PYARG program. PYARG program used to be a very fantastic, very dynamic program because you get a chance to learn life skills and you get a chance to see this country. Go across the country. They used to have treks and so on. So it's really a good program for you to consider. Let's see if it expands. But for now, please go and sign up. And it's supervised as well. So it's not just going and doing what you've got to do. It's available to young people. So please ensure that you make the best use of it. All right. So that's all the time we've got. Let's get to our Guyanese breakfast dish of the day. We are cooking some aloo bakes. Have you had aloo bakes? If you haven't, you don't know how to cook it? Here you go.
1: It's time for breakfast.
2: Today we'll be making some aloo bakes or potato bake. To get started, I already went ahead and made my dough, and I'll show you guys how I did it in just a minute. I also boiled my potatoes ahead of time in a little bit of salt, and I have here some hot peppers, some scallions, parsley, red onions, and for the seasonings I'll be using some complete seasoning, bouillon, garlic powder, black pepper, some butter, and some sour cream. So for the dough, I have here some all-purpose flour, some butter, I have salt and sugar here. I like my bake sweet, so I have a little extra sugar. I have baking powder, yeast, and some warm water. What you want to do is work that butter in first with your hands, and once it's evenly distributed, then we'll go ahead and start adding our, you know, sugar, baking powder, yeast, and we will start adding the water a little at a time until you form a nice soft dough. Once the dough is formed, we'll cover and allow it to sit for about 30 to 45 minutes. Now let's work on our potatoes, I just realized that I lost the clip when I was adding the butter and sour cream. So basically, I added the butter and sour cream first, and then I mashed the potatoes until they were nicely combined. And then I started adding the rest of my ingredients, the seasonings, onions, scallions, parsley, and peppers. I mixed the combine and cover and allow it to sit. Next, we will flour a surface, and you want to knead the dough for a few seconds to get the air out of that dough. Then we'll separate the dough into equal parts. You can make your bakes as big or as small as you like. I will be making 5 bakes with this amount of dough. You want to form them into some little dough balls. And once we're done, I will show you guys what's next. Next, you want to flatten out your dough ball. Flatten it big enough to where your filling can fit nicely in the middle. Then you want to grab a generous amount of that filling, place it in the middle, and you want to seal it up by grabbing all of the edges. Make sure it's nicely sealed, and then we will grab another and carry on with that same step until we're all done. Next, you want to roll out your dough ball. You will roll it to your desired

0: scoop the oil over top of the bake. It helps it to inflate faster and cook more evenly. So that's what I'll do. Once it becomes nice and brown on one side, I will give it a flip and allow it to brown up on the other side. You want it to cook nice and slow, and once it's fully cooked on both sides, we'll remove it and we'll carry on with this same process until we're all done. So once they're done, this is what we have here. They smell absolutely amazing and I can't wait to dig in. So I'm going to now break one. It is perfectly cooked and it is soft, fluffy on the inside, and you can tell that the potatoes are well seasoned. Trust me, when you try this recipe, you will be hooked. It is absolutely amazing and I can't wait for you guys to give it a try.
1: And breakfast is served.
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1: Now with your Wednesday morning sportscast, I'm Travis Seymour. First up, the Ghana Amazon Warriors suffered their first defeat of the year in the Republic Bank Caribbean Premier League after falling to the Antigua and Barbuda Falcons on Tuesday evening at the National Stadium, Providence. Needing 183 victory, the Warriors got off to a less than ideal start, losing 4 wickets for 59 runs inside 6 overs. The Guyanese CPL franchise innings continued to fall apart as their batsmen failed to change the momentum in the match as Antigua kept the pressure on the home side. They were dismissed for 117 runs and 15.2 overs, handing Falcons a 65 runs win. Top scoring for the Warriors was Vincent Dindial with 25, while Mohamed Nabi added 23. For the Falcons, Alzari Joseph was the pick of the bowlers, grabbing 4 wickets for 41 runs. In other news, Olympian and Chair of the Ghana Athletes Commission, Chelsea Agil, says a new gold sports scholarship program could be a game changer for Guyanese athletes, providing opportunities beyond competition. The Ministry of Culture, Youth and Sports and the Ghana Online Academy of Learning Gold recently launched a program to strengthen sport through education. Edgel, who chairs the Ghana Athletes Commission, says it gives athletes more options to build careers within the sporting industry.
2: Athlete transitioning, you know, having education or opportunities to education is a really good one. And I think the GOAL program helps tremendously with that, especially for athletes who are thinking about, you know, getting into the sporting field. They don't want to be coaches, per se. But there's other things available. You know, there are coaching programs on the go, but, you know, there's also sports marketing, sports management, you know, physiotherapy, I think, sports medicine, that sort of thing. So it's always good to have options and, you know, different things to open your horizons to what might be possible.
1: The scholarship offers certificate and master's programs in areas including nutrition, sports facilities management, sports journalism, athletics, coaching, and sports psychology, among others. Edgel, who was recently accepted to pursue a master's degree in sports analytics and artificial intelligence at a prestigious Longmore University in the United Kingdom, says greater knowledge can also improve athletes' development and performance.
2: What's out there is immense. There's so many things that, you know, technology and work that's being done in sport and athlete development around the world that I've been, you know, fortunate enough to experience. And it's really good to have that education to understand what it means and what they're doing. You know, when I played internationally or when I played in Europe, it was one of those things where you see them doing certain exercises or they're doing certain tests when in preparation for competitions and stuff, and you're trying to figure out what it is they're doing.
1: The Guyanese Olympian believes combining education, technology, and sports could help Ghana develop more elite athletes. Applications for the Gold Sports Scholarship close on September 18. In football news now, the Ghana Football Federation says sustained youth competition is critical to developing the country's next generation of players. More than 130 teams competed in the GFF's inaugural National Under-13 Under-15 competitions, where Royal Mail's Football Academy captured both titles.

0: GFF President Wayne Ford says the program is backed by 4 years of FIFA funding, allowing the federation to build a stronger youth development pathway. The GFF is already looking to extend the competition in 2027.
1: Youth football is not just equally important, it's more important than senior football, because if you're not playing quality, consistent youth football, it will reflect in the senior football.
0: Ford says further investment in facilities, coaching, and other areas will be critical to sustaining that progress.
1: It requires more investment in infrastructure, more financial resources, more capacity building. As you can see, we're educating more coaches. The entire system needs to grow for us to achieve the full measure of that, but we are heading in the right direction.
0: The GFF says the goal is to create a consistent pipeline of players capable of strengthening Guyana's senior national teams. For NCN Sport, I'm Eric Collymore.
2: While in powerlifting news, record-breaking national powerlifter Dominic Tyrrell has ended his 2026 season as he recovers from minor injuries. Tyrrell had hoped to compete at the Swiss National Championship to qualify for next year's World Championship in Brazil.
3: The plan is to not compete in any competitions for the rest of the year and prioritize recovery. So I've spent the majority of this year at less than 100% health. So yeah, the aim is for this year is just to get back healthy. The second question, it has affected a lot of my plans, because the original aim was to use Swiss Nationals to qualify for the World Championships next year in Brazil. But because of these injuries, I now won't be able to qualify myself for those World Championships, and ultimately I will have to wait at least until 2028 to compete.
2: He says any international competition next year will depend on his recovery.
3: I may have a chance of competing internationally next year, but that's very, very dependent on how my health goes from here on out. And it's very likely I don't compete at all internationally until 2028. The goal is simply, as I said, to just get healthy. Like, that's the main goal. Everything else is secondary. As fast as possible, if I can get healthy, then any other goal that I previously had would become the most important. But right now, the only goal I have is to be able to train 100% healthy.
2: Tyrrell won bronze in Switzerland in July while breaking two national records at the Silent Workers Power Series International Primetime event. Another golf news, LIV Golf has filed for bankruptcy protection with at least $45 million owed to players who will now have the option to leave. A Chapter 11 petition, which LIV says is to preserve the company's business as its attempts to restructure after Saudi Arabia withdrew its multi-billion dollar funding, was filed in the United States on Tuesday. The Breakaway League says it has found a new investor in BC Partners, following a decision in April by Saudi Arabia's public investment fund to pull its funding. And in tennis news, Carlos Alcaraz's U.S. Open title defense came to an end in a dramatic 5-set quarterfinal loss to Ben Shelton. It ended at 3:34 a.m. local time, the latest finish in the tournament's history. The large crowd remained captivated deep into the night as the modern classic unfolded over an unpredictable 4 hours and 28 minutes on Arthur Ashe Stadium. The match did not begin until 11 p.m. in New York after the start of night session was delayed by Tuesday's earlier matches. At its conclusion, 8-seed Sheldon basked in a standing ovation from a delirious audience after completing a 6-7, 6-1, 6-4, 1-6, 7-6 victory that will live long in the memory of those who attended. Meanwhile, Francis Tafu came from two sets and a breakdown to beat fellow American Alex Mickelson in a thrilling comeback to reach the U.S. Open semifinals. 11-seed Tafu was outplayed by the world number 46 for the first half of the match, but battled back from a 5-3 down in the third set to ignite a remarkable turnaround. In the final set of multiple breaks and swings of momentum, Tafu triumphed in a 10-point tie break to win 5-7, 3-6, 7-5, 6-3, 7-6. Victory means the 28-year-old reaches his third U.S. Open semifinals in 5 years, where he will play American 8-seed Ben Shelton. And that's your morning sport.
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2: 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The news is compiled and edited in the newsroom of the National Communications Network.
1: Thanks for joining us. This is your newscast for 7 hours. With the news, I'm Deborah Francis. Good morning. First, the lead stories. Prefab housing to speed up construction, address labor shortages. First, Wales gas-to-energy turbine set for December testing. Guyana assumes special commission on health in the Amazon presidency. In the region, Rubio seeks trade deals during Latin American tour. And internationally, Carney says U.S. trade war will come at a cost as Canada strikes back on tariffs. Those were your lead stories. The details of these and others in a moment.
3: Dengue is a flu-like illness that is transmitted by the Aedes mosquito infected with the dengue virus. The dengue virus has 4 serotypes, so you can be infected with dengue up to 4 times. To curb the spread of dengue, eliminate all mosquito breeding sites in and around your homes, as well as in your community. No mosquito, no dengue.
1: Thanks for joining us. Now for the details of the news. The first turbine at Guyana's gas-to-energy project at Wales Region 3 is expected to undergo initial firing and testing in December as the government moves to boost electricity generation amid rising demand. Minister of Public Utilities and Aviation Deodat Indar, during a site visit, said preparations are on the way for the turbine to receive natural gas with supporting infrastructure and piping being installed.
4: There were 1,300 workers on this site right now, and they're working to get us the forest fire, which is sometime in around December 4th to have the forest fire, meaning that gas will come through and start the fire for testing of the forest turbine before they put it online and give it to the government.
1: The first turbine is expected to add approximately 57 megawatts of power to the national grid. Phase 1 of the project is designed to deliver 300 megawatts using 4 gas turbines and 2 steam turbines.
4: There's El Nino happening. There's a heat wave. People are using a lot of electricity in Guyana. And we have to meet that demand. The demand is spiking at certain times of the day, certain times of the month, especially when it's hot, and it's hot now. We're going into September, into October, November, December, into January, February time. This will continue. So we have to make sure that we do everything that we can to stem this.
1: Approximately 1,300 workers are currently engaged at the Wales site. The government is also expanding the transmission network, with approximately 425 kilometers of new lines being constructed to move electricity more efficiently and ease pressure on existing infrastructure. Once testing of the first turbine is completed, work will continue towards bringing it online and integrating the additional power into the national grid. Minister of Agriculture Zulfikar Mustafa has moved to resolve a long-standing land dispute affecting farmers in Shieldstung, Region 5, involving cattle and cash crop farmers. The matter has affected farmers in the area for several years, prompting Minister Mustafa to outline steps aimed at addressing the concerns raised and providing affected farmers with greater certainty as they seek to put the lands into productive use. According to the minister, the 1,000-acre plot will be divided between the two groups, with 500 acres allocated to cash crops farmers and the remaining 500 acres for cattle farmers through their multipurpose cooperative group.
5: There are 71 members in the co-op. 71 members. The land will be demarcated into 71 portions, and every member will have an equal portion of the land. And we will give out that lease in October. You will receive your lease.
1: The farmers have welcomed the decision and have expressed satisfaction with the resolutions reached. Meanwhile, the minister noted that the lands have already been surveyed and that farmers will be required to undergo a thorough verification process before allocations are finalized.
5: When you look at the survey report, I'm going to meet you all, a representative or some representative from the cattle farmers and the cash crop farmers. We'll look at the report and decide the way forward.
1: That's Minister of Agriculture Zulfikar Mustafa. Government is turning to prefab and modular housing as it seeks to speed up construction and address labor shortages in the housing sector. Housing Minister Colin Crowell says government is also developing a platform to connect persons who already own land with contractors offering different house designs and prices. He says more than 580 houses have already been completed and handed over to beneficiaries during the first year, while a social housing program is also being developed to assist extremely vulnerable persons who own land but cannot afford to build.
6: We're setting up a platform that can see, therefore, beneficiaries, persons who have their land and they're interested, and you can go there and engage with any one of those contractors. From terms of the contractors as well as the type of houses that they're offering, and it will have the price. So we're doing that as I speak, and that's what's been the focus we have been in this first year to achieve.
1: Crowell says government is also pursuing the regularization and relocation of persons in unregulated communities while working to secure land ownership. He says more than 1,500 certificates of title have been processed during the period, with government targeting a turnaround time of less than 3 months. Crowell says government is targeting the construction of 40,000 houses during its current term, while continuing to allocate house lots to the more than 75,000 pending applicants in the housing system, the majority of whom are in Region 4.
6: So we committed that we will endeavor to build 40,000 houses over this coming period. The allocations, of course, will continue because we have over 75,000 plus pending applicants in the system. All of the regions, majority being, of course, within Region 4, and that's where the majority of the population lives, and that's where majority of the applicants are.
1: That's Housing Minister Colin Crowell. Guyana on Tuesday assumed the pro tempore presidency of the Special Commission on Health in the Amazon, CESAM, that's CESAM, succeeding Ecuador. The move begins a new period of work focused on strengthening regional cooperation to address shared health challenges across the Amazon. Guyana's Minister of Health, Dr. Frank Anthony, participated in the virtual handover during CESAM's 8th extraordinary meeting. Ecuador highlighted progress during its tenure, including the establishment of 3 permanent sub-commissions covering digital health, priority diseases, and intercultural health. Officials of the Amazon Cooperation Treaty Organization, ACTO, stressed the need for continued cooperation to address malaria, climate change, limited access to health services, and emerging diseases. Guyana is expected to build on Ecuador's progress and strengthen CESAM's work towards concrete health outcomes for populations across Amazon. Minister of Local Government and Regional Development, Priya Manichand, alongside Permanent Secretary Miguel Chukan, on Tuesday met with Regional Executive Officer of Region 5, Mary Samaru, to discuss areas of consideration in the development of the regional budget and priorities ahead of the new year. During the engagement, Minister Manichand urged the REO to look at the region with new eyes and to think critically about what can be changed, improved, and introduced to make a meaningful difference in communities. She encouraged the use of the budget process as an opportunity to think boldly about the needs of residents and identify investments that can transform communities and improve the everyday lives of the people they serve. Tuesday's meeting serves as the first in a series of engagements Minister Manichand will hold with REOs across all 10 administrative regions. 7 hours 10 news from the region. U.S. Secretary of State Mark Rubio says Washington hopes to conclude trade deals with Colombia, Peru, and Ecuador in the near future. Rubio began a tour of the three countries on Tuesday, focusing on trade, migration, drug trafficking, and regional security. He also defended U.S. involvement in Venezuela's oil sector, saying it could generate revenue for Venezuelans under a future democratically elected government. Rubio is scheduled to meet the leaders of Colombia, Ecuador, and Peru during his regional tour. And finally, in the news of this time internationally, Prime Minister Mark Carney has said that Canada's pivot away from the U.S. as its largest trading partner will come at a cost, as a wave of Canadian retaliatory tariffs on American goods come into force. In a video message, Carney added that the counter-tariffs against the U.S. are necessary to protect our workers. Canada's levies will apply to nearly $28 billion Canadian dollars of American products, from steel to furniture to cotton t-shirts, and will be as high as 50%. Both U.S. and Canadian officials have said they would like to strike a deal, but no new talks have been scheduled since negotiations collapsed in late August. In Tuesday morning's 15-minute video address, Carney said his country's main focus was to diversify its trade relationships and build its economy. He added that his government would also support workers affected by the ongoing trade war with the U.S. for as long as it takes. That has brought us to the end of the news to the moment.
3: If you test positive for dengue, please be advised to drink lots of fluids, get enough rest, sleep under a mosquito net, and use insect repellent. And only use Panadol or Tylenol for relief of fever and pains. Do not use aspirin or NSAIDs, which include ibuprofen and Aleve.

0: Before we go, here's a recap of the lead stories. Prefab housing to speed up construction, address labor shortages. First, Wales gas energy turbine set for December testing. Guyana assumes special commission on health in the Amazon presidency. In the region, Rubio seeks trade deals during Latin America tour. And internationally, Carney says U.S. trade war will come at a cost as Canada strikes back on tariffs. Thanks for joining us. The news came to you compliments of the National Communications Network. I'm Deborah Francis.
1: This has been The News, featuring the personalities, issues, and events that made the news in Guyana, the Caribbean, and around the world. The news was compiled and edited in the newsroom of the National Communications Network.
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0: It is 7:15 and you're with us on The Breakfast Show. We're happy that you're with us on this lovely Wednesday morning. And might I also do a correction? I did tell you earlier that the Ghana Amazon Warriors won last night, but I actually was looking at wrong results and I apologize sincerely. I can always depend on you guys to let me know when I'm doing something wrong. And so thank you, Mr. LaCruz, for calling me promptly and telling me. I actually had realized just before he called and I said, oh my word, what did I do? So I was looking at the wrong results. In fact, last night, the Ghana Amazon Warriors lost to Antigua Falcons and they lost by 65 runs. So there you go. But they go again tonight against the St. Lucia Kings at the Providence Stadium. Hope that you guys will go out there and support as you do as always. 7:15 it is. We've got your weather forecast coming up together with your economic report, your Burbies Bridge, your ferry crossing as well, just to keep you updated so that you can plan your day accordingly. And following that, we've got your national and your patriotic song, and that will be followed by landmarks and monuments, all coming up in that order. But first off, I also have to let you know about the traffic, because that's also something that you need to know so that you can go about your business. So what we will do is get your weather forecast, and then we'll get to the economic report, Burbies Bridge. We'll get to your traffic once the technology is cooperating with us. Then we'll get to your landmarks and monuments, and preceded by our national patriotic song as well. Let's get to our time signal.
1: 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GWI time.
0: 7:17. It's now time for us to have another check of the weather forecast for today as issued by the National Weather Watch Center.

this is your weather forecast for today's issued by the National Weather Watch Center. Regions 1 to 7 and 10 can expect partly cloudy skies during the morning period, with cloudy skies accompanied by isolated to scattered showers and rain likely to persist from the mid-morning to early afternoon. Thundershowers are likely over regions 1, 2, 6, 7, and 10. Regions 8 and 9 will continue to experience fair and sunny skies. For the winds, a gentle to moderate easterly breeze, strong winds, and lightning strikes during thundershowers can be expected. The maximum temperatures will range between 30 to 33 degrees Celsius along the coast and 32 to 35 degrees Celsius elsewhere. For your extended forecast on Thursday, partly cloudy to cloudy skies with isolated to scattered showers can be expected over coastal regions 3 to 5 during the morning, and regions 1, 2, 6, 7, 10 and inland areas along regions 3 to 5 can expect cloudy skies accompanied by isolated to scattered showers and thundershowers from the afternoon. Mostly sunny skies are also likely to be over southern Guyana, with no significant rainfall expected. That's your weather forecast for today, as issued by the National Weather Watch Center.

0: So you can join us again at 12 hours 25 in Fark for another weather forecast. 7 hours 19 it is. Let's check on the outside, tell you what's happening relative to the traffic on the east bank of Demerara at the Grove end. It's bumper to bumper traffic heading towards the city of Georgetown, and we've got a good flow heading further up as well. Guys, remember, when we've got a pedestrian crossing, you've got to allow the pedestrians, once they're on the pedestrian crossing, to have their way. And so there is a pedestrian crossing on the highway here at the Grove end. So please allow folks to have a chance to be on their way. Good morning to all of our parents and guardians, all those dropping off their kids at daycare at this moment, perhaps heading to school as well. I know there's some parents who they have to get in for 8 o'clock. There's no excuse, and so there's no accommodation to allow them to drop off a bit later on either. They've got to get to work at a predicted time, and that is fixed, or else there will be penalties, and so they have to get out pretty early. And my heart goes out to you, but you've got to do what you've got to do. So there are parents who are dropping off their kids to daycare as we speak, and so we wish you guys well and hope that you will have a better job that will give you some flex time to allow you to properly get your child together, your children together, and have them ready for school and dropped off in a time that could be a bit more perhaps convenient to both of you as well. All right. So moving on now to Diamond. And we have got a good flow of traffic as well. Not as intense as the Grove end, but a good flow of traffic heading especially towards the city of Georgetown. Bright blue skies. Sunshine is coming out. Not as bright, but it's clear. Clear skies right now. At the Harbor Bridge, we've got two lanes heading in the city of Georgetown. Not a lot of traffic in our view. And we've just got a good flow heading towards the city of Georgetown. Don't have access to the Houston end. Neither do we have access to the DSL camera. Neither do we have access to the Jaguar roundabout. We'll move right over to the east coast of Demerara. Police officer is on site. Blue skies again and bright sunshine. And at the moment, just realized this shot too is a stagnated shot. But I had a peek earlier, and of course, it is the east coast of Demerara. It is bumper to bumper traffic, and they had a good flow heading up the east coast of Demerara as well. So guys, just be safe on the roadway as you get to and from your destination today. That's what we've got for you on the roadway at this moment. Good morning again to all those dropping off at school, daycare, and having your child, your children safely secured so that they can be safe all day while you are out there working and earning their keep as well. 7:22 it is. Let's get your economic report. Burbies Bridge, Ferry Crossing. We have got your national song, patriotic song, landmarks and monuments coming up. This is The Breakfast Show on a Wednesday.
1: Hello there. 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The selling price is $890,091 per ounce. And now for the foreign exchange rates according to the non-bank Cambio, buying and selling respectively. For the US dollar, $207.98 and $210.45. For the Canadian dollar, $150.52 and $152.26. For the euro, $241.65 and $244.74. For the sterling, $281.04 and $284.96. For the Barbados dollar, $83.94. For the TT dollar, $23.01. And for the Eastern Caribbean dollar, $65.25. I'm Fuchsia Lung, and this has been your economic report as of September 8, 2026, as issued by the Bank of Guyana.
2: Hello there, and here is your Burbies Bridge and Ferry schedules for today, Wednesday, September 9. The Burbies Bridge opens at 15 hours 25 and closes at 16 hours 55. And now for your ferry schedules as issued by the Transport and Harbors Department. From Perico to Suriname, the ferry departs at 12 hours, 14 hours, and 18 hours. From Suriname to Perico, the ferry departs at 15 hours and 17 hours. From Perico to Wakenham, the ferry leaves at 16 hours. From Legwan to Perico, the ferry departs at 10 hours and 16 hours 30, and Perico to Legwan at 15 hours 30. From Bartica to Perico, the ferry departs at 12 hours. That's all for your Burbies Bridge and ferry schedules for today, Wednesday, September 9.

0: Welcome to Landmarks and Monuments, the program that looks at the iconic structures and spaces defining Guyana's identity. I am your host, Onika Langhorne-Eno. Along the west bank of the Essequibo River in Region 3 lies Saksakali, an indigenous Arawak community located about 25 miles south of Parika. The name means kingfisher in Arawak, inspired by the birds found along the river banks. Its history dates back to the late 17th century, with the settlement later developing into a mission community during the 1800s. Home to approximately 105 people, the village has several facilities, including a primary school, health post, village shop, multi-purpose center, and churches. The river is also an important part of the area, serving as a route for travel and adding to the peaceful setting. A major attraction is the Saksakali Beach, a wide freshwater shoreline known for its brown river water and sandy landscape. Visitors often head there for swimming, camping, and holiday outings, particularly during Easter. The Saksakali Rainforest Center is located close to the village and offers access to a protected natural setting, showcasing the rich biodiversity of the area. Traveling to the community is usually done by boat from Wubu on the east bank or along the Essequibo River from Parika. Residents use solar power and private generators for their electricity needs. With its Arawak name, riverfront beach, and rainforest setting, the area offers a unique glimpse of life along the Essequibo River. That brings us to the end of today's episode of Landmarks and Monuments. Information extracted from the Guyana Chronicle, the Department of Public Information, and other sources. Join us next time as we continue highlighting the spaces that hold our nation's story.
1: 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GWI time.
2: 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Let's go pay our bills. Then we've got some music for you. We're taking you to work, taking you to school, waking you up this morning. It is a breakfast show. Good morning.
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0: When last have you read a story or a book?
1: A book is a gift that you can open again and again. And we have to make it our duty to make sure that reading stays a fundamental part of our lives. To commemorate Education Month, NCN is encouraging you to send us a one-minute clip reading a story or a passage. 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
1: September 9th, 1853. They were right to call Fred Spofford, who was born this day, the demon. He could do magic. Never more so than in the famous Oval Test of 1882, which gave rise to the legend of the Ashes. England were set only 85 to win, but he had already taken 7 for 4 to 6 in the first innings. Now he bowled maiden after excruciating maiden, finishing with 7 for 4 to 4 and winning the match for Australia by 7 runs. If that was his greatest day, others came close. At the Melbourne Cricket Ground in 1878-79, employing hostility and change of pace, he took 13 scalps to beat England by 10 wickets. In 1878, he took 11 wickets for 20 to beat the MCC in a day. He and George Joey Palmer exchanged the world record for most test wickets. As usual, the demon came out on top, finishing with 94 at 18.91 in only 18 tests. Even his natural successor, Dennis Lilly, who matched him for guile and sinister facial hair, was never so cunning an exponent of the dark arts. September 9, 1963, the England selectors may have been rather hasty in pigeonholing Neil Fairbrother, who was born today, as a purely one-day batsman. Although his test average of 15.64 is disappointingly low and he looked frantic at times, that might be explained by his having played in only 10 matches. He made 83 for a losing side in Madras in 1992-93 and his hand-eye coordination might have won him 4 chances. Instead, he consoled himself with a one-day international century against the West Indies at Lord's and a 62 that was easily England's top score in the 1992 World Cup final. September 9, 1959, a car crash in England injured Gary Sobers and killed his close friend and all-rounder, who might have gone on to rival his achievements. 2 years earlier, while West Indies were losing the Test series in England, O'Neill Gordon Colley-Smith had scored 161 at Edgbaston and 168 at Trent Bridge. A joyful character, according to the Wisden Almanac, he won many admirers. Smith scored 4-4 and 104 on his Test debut against the powerful Australians on his home ground in Kingston in 1955. His off-breaks brought him 48 Test wickets, including 5-90 in Delhi in 1958-59, a series in which he scored his final Test century. A crowd of 60,000 attended his funeral in Jamaica. And before we go today, September 9, 1941... There was something of the soldier about Saeed Abid Ali, who was born today. Straight back, toothbrush moustache, military medium bowling. There were times when he did nothing much more than take the shine off the ball for India's battery of spinners, but he had figures of 6-55 on his Test debut in Adelaide in 1967-68. A genuine all-rounder, he also had 6 Test 50s and hit the winning runs in the nail-biter at the Oval in 1971, India's first Test and Series win in England. So that's it for today then. See you tomorrow.
2: 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It's now for the Today in Cricket History. I'm looking at a Humor Has It segment, but you can join Edwin for Today in Cricket History tomorrow at 7:50. It's now time to put a smile on your face in our Humor Has It segment.
3: How do we laugh? We laugh politely.
4: My grandma says there are only two things in life that you worry about, whether you're healthy or whether you're sick. If you're healthy, you ain't got nothing to worry about. But if you're sick, you got two things to worry about.

Whether you're going to get better, whether you're going to get worse. You get better, you ain't got nothing to worry about. But if you get worse, you got two things to worry about. Whether you're going to live, whether you're going to die. If you live, you ain't got nothing to worry about. But if you die, you got two things. Whether you're going to heaven, whether you're going to hell. If you go to heaven, you ain't got nothing to worry about. But if you go to hell, you got two things to worry about. Original or extra crispy? That's the

Guys, I hate to interrupt music, but I had to interrupt that one. We were to the end of that song, though. It is 8:01. Welcome to the final hour of The Breakfast Show for today, Wednesday, the 9th of September, 2026. Hope that you would have enjoyed that segment. I hope that you were dancing. I hope that you have been singing along and you're just having a great time. Have a great start to your Wednesday. If it is that you've checked in at the office, good morning. Have yourself a lovely day as well. And I certainly hope that you will go out there and make the best use of it. Make the best of your day.

0: All right, guys, 8 hours, 3 days. So I was telling you that we're into the final hour of the breakfast shows. Just wishing you well, all those who are at work at this hour and those who are heading to work for 8:30, maybe 9 o'clock. Just want to wish you a great day as well. Remember to serve with excellence. And shout out to all of our public servants. Good morning. Hope that you guys are well. I see the Honorable Minister Zulfikar Ali is really pushing to have efficiency in the public service, as the name suggests, the Ministry of Public Service Efficiency. I need to get the correct name of this public service. But one of the things that I really admire is the fact that he has initiated the training of public servants. And for, in terms of customer service, that is, because he has recognized that a lot of persons go to these ministries accessing services, essential services in some instances, and go away feeling really deflated because of the service, the level of service, the quality of service that would have been rendered. And I'm happy that he is now engaging it in a proactive manner to train public servants, particularly those who have to interface with the members of the public, of the importance of service, right? Of the importance of customer service, because we're not begging you to give us, to help us. We are accessing a public service that taxpayers are paying for. So you have to serve us well. That's your responsibility. And we should not feel as though we are begging you to access a particular service. So please ensure that you do the right thing, public servants. And congratulations again to the minister and all those involved in this initiative to ensure that we have efficiency. I was telling you the name of the ministry has been changed to Ministry of Public Service, Government Efficiency and Implementation. And I like it because so far he has implemented a number of initiatives to enable persons to access the public service. There's a platform, there's GovConnect. I haven't used these platforms. I really have to sign in and use these platforms, but they've got a number of platforms where you can access public service. You can, if it is you've got a complaint, you'd like to address an issue, you can have it addressed on these platforms. And I like it that they've got these platforms because it enables you to track when a complaint was made or when an issue was raised and what the process is to resolve that issue. And that's what we like because we want efficiency, right? We want efficiency in the public service. So thank you, Minister, Honorable Minister, and all those involved in this process. I am for it. I am for it 100%. And I'm sure there are others as well rejoicing because we need to access services and we need to access quality service. So congratulations to all those involved in this. So in this hour, we've got your Inspiration Dose of Wisdom, Economic Report, Burbies Bridge, Ferry Crossing, and we've got your Educator in Action, as well as we observe Education Month this month, all month in the month of September. And just want to wish you guys well. So of course, we've got more music in this hour as well. So let's quickly tell you that on the road right now, traffic has intensified and it's really intense now, right? So it's peak hour. And three lanes are still being used on the east coast of Demerara. I'm looking at a UG access road camera. For those who are heading up the east coast of Demerara, traffic has come to a standstill. I'm not sure what is causing the traffic to be at a standstill. However, traffic is at a standstill, but for those who are heading towards the city of Georgetown or downtown Georgetown, traffic is flowing at a relatively good pace. A police officer is still on site. Three lanes are being used heading in that direction. So please ensure that you are safe on the roadway. The cameras are not really cooperating at all. I'm not sure what is going on. But usually at this hour, we've got a lot of traffic all around. So please ensure that you are safe. Ensure that you're observing the rules of the road and you're doing the right thing as well. In hour seven, so what we will do is get to our... I need to say hi to a few of you as well. But what I will do is get your Inspiration Dose of Wisdom, Economic Report, Burbies Bridge, and Ferry Crossing. We'll get to our educator in action, and we've got enough time to say hello and hi to you. So send your messages in, because oftentimes people send their messages a bit late, and then I sometimes forget. Okay, I'm human. It's okay. 8 hours in. Good morning, my dear, and have yourself a good day as well. That's our traffic team member there coming in to clear our logs. All right, guys, 8 hours in, so let's get to our reports and our educator in action, and then we'll be back. This is The Breakfast Show. Good morning.
1: I am Winsome Henry, and here is your inspirational dose of wisdom. Culture is the bridge that connects our ancestors to our future. This quote tells us that culture connects generations by teaching younger people about their traditions, communities, and ensure that their heritage continues. I am Winsome Henry, and that was your dose of wisdom.
2: 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And now for the foreign exchange rates according to the non-bank Cambio, buying and selling respectively. For the US dollar, $207.98 and $210.45. For the Canadian dollar, $150.52 and $152.26. For the euro, $241.65 and $244.74. For the sterling, $281.04 and $284.96. For the Barbados dollar, $83.94. For the TT dollar, $23.01. And for the Eastern Caribbean dollar, $65.25. I'm Fuchsia Lung, and this has been your Economic Report as of September 8, 2026, as issued by the Bank of Guyana.
1: Hello there, and here is your Burbies Bridge and Ferry schedules for today, Wednesday, September 9. The Burbies Bridge opens at 15 hours 25 and closes at 16 hours 55. And now for your ferry schedules, as issued by the Transport and Harbors Department. From Perica to Suriname, the ferry departs at 12 hours, 14 hours, and 18 hours. From Suriname to Perica, the ferry departs at 15 hours and 17 hours. From Perica to Wakenham, the ferry leaves at 16 hours. From Legwan to Perica, the ferry departs at 10 hours and 16 hours 30, and Perica to Legwan at 15 hours 30. From Bartica to Perica, the ferry departs at 12 hours. That's all for your Burbies Bridge and ferry schedules for today, Wednesday, September 9.

0: Welcome to Educator in Action. I'm your host, Kieran Moria. September is Education Month right here in Guyana, and this year we are celebrating a powerful theme, from classrooms to communities, education transforms lives. Teachers do so much more than teach lessons. They shape our future, inspire our children, and build our communities. On this show, we step inside the world of an amazing educator to learn what keeps his passion burning. Today, the spotlight is on Mr. Kelvin Amsterdam. So let's hear him tell his story.
1: Hi, my name is Kelvin Amsterdam. I'm currently a senior assistant master attached to Bedroom Secondary School. What made me choose to become a teacher? This stems from when I was a student in secondary school, where other teachers used to motivate me, encourage me, teach me a few life skills, which I'm actually currently using. And I wanted to do the same, impart those knowledge or the knowledge that I gained to the younger generation. In my community, there were a lot of limers, but now they have access to different educational platforms, and these youths are actually taking that opportunity to go and do that. And when they do that, they actually have more job opportunities, and the whole village is benefiting and developing, and they are doing so much. It's a lot of change that I'm honestly surprised with and I'm grateful for. One of my proud moments in my work, actually I have a lot, because I teach practical subjects, industrial technology and technical drawing. So my proud moments most times are just to see where the student came from and how they are now. Because I could remember having students that could not hold a saw or draw a line straight or use a measuring tape. But now I could tell these students, build a cupboard, use this specific measurement. I mean, we do not recommend, but at this point, these students could be unsupervised and they will get it done. But unsupervision is not recommended at any time, especially in a school level. But I'm just giving the example of the transformation, and that really makes me proud. My biggest challenge is using ICT in the classroom, especially when we are doing technical drawing. These students were supposed to be drawing with AutoCAD, a computer-aided drawing. And most times, the school do not have the facility so far to have a dedicated AutoCAD lab or a computer lab for technical drawing. They have a computer lab, but that's for EDPM and so on, and the timetable is on a clash, so we cannot, you know, take the students up there. How do I deal with such? Currently, we're working on fundraisers for the department to buy computers, and we're written to other places. But currently, the students, they brought their own one, their own computer, and that's what we use. We still run into small challenges where a student laptop may be dead and there's not enough outlet inside the department to deal with it. But we are working on getting everything sorted out properly. Right now, we use drop cards and so on and so on. Now, the struggling student or the students that are discouraged, they are most likely to have a more one-on-one session with me. I do go through the drawings or whatever we're doing more on a step-by-step approach with these students, and we try to encourage them that, oh, it's just for the start, because honestly, it does normally just be for the force, and when they get used to using a computer or understanding a drawing or understanding how to do the task, they are just like the high flyers. So most times I just have to be doing more a one-on-one session with them and giving them a little bit of encouragement. And yes, we do see the changes, and you see the changes very fast.
0: Now, Mr. Amsterdam was asked to choose a song that keeps him going when times are tough, and his pick was The Best Man I Can Be by Genuine, RL, Tyrese, and Case.

0: Welcome back to Educator in Action. Today we're being inspired by Mr. Kelvin Amsterdam, a teacher at the Belgium Secondary School in Region Number 5. As we begin to wrap up, Mr. Amsterdam, what would you tell someone who wants to become a teacher?
1: What I would tell someone that wants to become a teacher, I would say, first, think about other people. If you would care for other people, you're not just going and do it for the money. Because, you get a salary at the end of the month. But you have to get some sort of compassion, some sort of care for these children. Especially these days, it's not like when I first started. I would say back then it was slightly more easy. But now you have a little bit more challenge, I would say. So you have to get that sort of care for people, and you have to learn to be patient and to be aware of your environment, because there might be things happening right around you if you're not aware of your environment. Thank you.
0: That is all the time we have for this episode of Educator in Action. A big thank you to Mr. Kelvin Amsterdam for sharing his story and heart with us. Remember, every time a teacher lights up a mind in the classroom, our entire community grows stronger. Happy Education Month to all the incredible teachers across Guyana. I'm Kieran Moria. Keep learning, keep growing, and keep transforming lives. Until next time, take care.
2: 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That's 225-4395. We've got to pay some bills, but before we get to that, let me just quickly say good morning to you, wherever it is you are, and to just thank you for listening to us on The Breakfast Show. We'll start with Allison Peters. Good morning to you, Allison. Up very early, as always. Wish you a fantastic day today. And she's on the Essequibo Coast. Good morning to Joseph Barnes from New York, listening to us. Blessings to you as well for a prosperous day, he says, and to be safe. Thank you so much. We wish you the same. Miss Sheila Stobie, good morning to you as well from the Essequibo Coast. I hope that you're going to have yourself a great day. The hardworking Ivory Thompson is on the move as well. So wish you a great day as well. Auntie Chan from Bartica, good morning to you. And you have yourself a lovely day as well. Shakira and Loretta Boudou from the Essequibo Coast, have yourself a great day, ladies. And we also have Miss Una Thompson from East Rheinveld. I hope that you're going to have yourself a wonderful day today. Auntie Ruby, good morning to you too. You have yourself a great day. And we also have with us Rihanna Passard. Riri, how are you today? I hope that you're going to have yourself a great day. And Riri was very, very helpful yesterday. Yesterday, remember, I was telling you that the Ministry of Housing, Central Housing and Planning Authority, they have now moved to their new office on Houston. This is Heroes Highway. And I was trying to ascertain where exactly they're located because someone had called seeking some directions, particularly if you're using public transportation. And Riri was very helpful yesterday. She told me it's very easy, in fact. She says you just have to catch a south bus. Okay, so you're not catching the eastbound bus. You're catching a south bus. And this is a 41, number 41 bus. And you come off at the Harpy Eagle roundabout. So come off there and then you walk south. I was guided yesterday. So you're walking as though you're walking back to south. You know, you're heading in south direction, like South Rheinveld area. So you're walking that way up Heroes Highway though. So you're walking from the Harpy Eagles roundabout and you're heading straight up Heroes Highway. She said it's about 10 minutes walk and voila, you're at the Ministry of Housing. So it's not very far. You'll see the signage and so on. and you'll know it's the Ministry of Housing. So that's where you can get it. Okay, for all those who may be inquiring in terms of how to locate if you're catching using public transportation, that's how you get there. Take a South bus, a number 41 bus, come off of the Heroes Highway, come off at the Harpy Eagle roundabout, or you can tell them just off of the multilateral school, North Rhineveld Multilateral School, come off at that roundabout, and then you just walk up Heroes Highway. Riri has advised me that it's about 10 minutes walk, and you should be able to get it. You should be able to locate the ministry. Okay. Now, in addition to that, I also would like to let you know that Wayne Hudith is also listening to us. Wayne, I love it. Wayne was dancing to soca music. He says it's his type of music. I'm happy that you'd have enjoyed that segment. I just thought I'd put some power soca in your life today. Camille Charles, good morning to you. Oh, yes, I had already corrected this. Camille is correcting me to tell me that Warriors didn't win last night. I had earlier said the Warriors won because I was looking at the wrong results table. But indeed, you're correct. The Warriors didn't win last night. They lost to the Antigua Falcons, but they go again tonight against St. Lucia Kings. So let's see how that goes tonight, and you guys can go out and support. So yes, thank you, Camille, and you have yourself a great day as well. I didn't say that they're going to win tonight. I said I'm hoping that they win tonight. You know, I must confess, I haven't watched a match since the Amazon Warriors would have started. Well, CPL would have started, because not a match I have watched. But forgive me. Okay, I was just relying on the table here, and I was looking at the wrong results. So forgive me. Souza Dalton Passant, have a great day, Camille. Souza Dalton Passant from the East Coast of Demerara, good morning to you as well. You have yourself a lovely day. Bina Barrett from the East Coast of Demerara. East Coast people are coming in now. Because Suzanne is also from the East Coast. So Bina Barrett, have yourself a great day as well. And we also have with us, Annie Reginald. Good morning to you, Annie. So she says she's busy in the kitchen. Business is back as usual. I am happy for you, Annie. And she says that they can also catch a diamond bus and drop off in front of housing too. Really? The diamond minibuses, they go to the housing ministry? Oh, wow. Okay. Well, Annie's saying you can also catch a diamond bus and you can come off in front of the housing ministry. Really, Annie? Diamond is way up. This is Houston. Okay, I'm trusting you guys. You guys are the experts. So thank you, Annie. All right, let's see. Who do we have here? What's your name? 722, what's your name? Oh, this is a long message. I'm trying to decipher the person's name. What is going on here? Oh, this is HM Sharon. Sharon, you've got a new number indeed. I'm going through the message and I'm thinking, what is your name? Okay, I have to save this number because I don't have this number for you. Well, listen, I'm happy that you're with us and you have yourself a great day. She's still typing, but you have yourself a great day as well. I know school is back in session, so wish you a great term. And let me see what she will say. She's typing at the moment. So let's see what exactly she's saying. So I'll give her some time to complete her message. Anand Suku, good morning to you, sir. And you have yourself a great day as well. 8:28, guys. We've got to go pay our bills. And what we will do is return to Miss Sharon's message once she's done typing. And in the meantime, we'll play you some music. How about that? 8:29.
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2: 8:33. So, yes, it was Miss Sharon, and she said Sand Creek Secondary School celebrated their 14th anniversary on September 3. Oh, congratulations to you as well, Miss Sharon Williams there from the Sand Creek Secondary School. And yes, happy Heritage Month to you and Education Month to you as well. And we're happy that you are with us. She sent us some photos of the celebration. And they've got a nice uniform. They've got a uniform similar to my former high school. And the colors are the same as well. So I'm happy that you guys are celebrating and wish you many, many happy years more as you function as this very important institution to shape lives in well, shape lives of Guyanese students in the Region 9 area. 8 hours, the 34 days. We've got music for you as we take you to the final half, or take you through the final half of our program this morning, 8:34.

0: All right, so we're mixing it up today for you. That is some reggaeton for you on a Wednesday on The Breakfast Show. And this is where I have to say goodbye from today's program of The Breakfast Show. Thank you so much for joining me today. I really hope that I've served you well, added some value to your life, and set you up for a great day today. Just to let you know, you see, you guys are so helpful. So Annie was telling me, and Wayne Hooded also reinforced that message, that the easiest way to get to the Ministry of Housing is to catch a New Road Diamond minibus. That's number 42 bus, okay? So you can go to the 42 car park and catch a New Road Diamond minibus and tell them that you're coming off at the Ministry of Housing, and they will drop you in front of the building. that is nice and easy. Instead of walking, if you want to walk, you can catch a 41 bus. But if you want to be dropped right in front of the building, you can catch a number 42 bus. But let it be a New Road Diamond Housing Scheme. I believe that is it, right? And tell them that you're coming off of the Ministry of Housing, and they will drop you in front of the building. Thank you all so very much for your help, and thank you all for joining me today on The Breakfast Show. Remember to have yourself an awesome day. Remember to hydrate, drink your water, eat your fruits, your veggies, and ensure that you stay nice and healthy and get through. Let's all get through this period together, or El Nino phenomenon period. And be sure to join me again tomorrow, God willing, at 6 hours. We'll have another edition of The Breakfast Show. I'm Deborah Francis. Remember to be absolutely kind and absolutely awesome today and all the time. We close, as always, with our NCN reading challenge, and then we'll get to some Afro beats as we really mix it up for you and bring you Christ is the Answer at 9 hours. Rihanna is already here to take you through the morning. I'm Deborah Francis. Be awesome.
1: 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We proudly present the NCN Reading Challenge, celebrating the power of books, the joy of reading, and the minds we build one page at a time. 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
2: My name is Ishwari Prasad. I'm 12 years old. And today I'll be reading the book Cinderella, written by Judy O. Productions and illustrated by Sun-Dried Penguin. Once upon a time, in a faraway land, there lived a rich widowed gentleman and his beautiful daughter, Cinderella. Cinderella's father was kind and loving. He married again so that his daughter had a mother to care for her. Cinderella's stepmother had two mean daughters named Anastasia and Drusilla. When Cinderella's father died, her stepmother stopped pretending to like her. She was jealous of Cinderella's charm and beauty, so she forced the young girl to become a servant in her own home. Cinderella was given a tiny room in the attic. There, her only friends, the mice and the birds, listened as she sang about her dreams of a life filled with happiness and love. Not far away, in the royal palace, the king and the grand duke discussed the prince. "It's about time he's married," said the king. Suddenly, he had a royal idea. "We'll have a ball and invite every young maiden in the kingdom. The prince will surely fall in love with one of them." The invitations were sent out that very day. Thank you all for listening.
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Good morning. Welcome this Wednesday morning to the daily broadcast, Christ is the Answer. On the air, daily nonstop since August of 1961. And we count to the privilege, the joy, and also an obligation to bring to you the good news that Jesus Christ is Savior and Lord, and that He's alive today. Be blessed first by the songs, and then we come back with the Word of God. The first song this morning, just to be a blessing to your heart, is Waymaker.

way maker. Jesus Christ is the way maker. Now, Father, we thank you today that you sent Jesus Christ. He made a way and he declared, I am the way, the truth, and the life. No man cometh unto the Father but by me. We pray today as we declare your word, hearts will find the Father to be the Father. Find him to be the forgiver of all sins. Find him to be the one who loves and sent his Son to bring salvation to all mankind. Let your blessing rest upon the word, upon your people, and receive glory today for the word and for the entire broadcast. We pray in Jesus' precious name. Amen. Be blessed by this song, Worthy of It All.

We pause to remind you today being Wednesday, 5 o'clock this afternoon on the Facebook page of Central Assembly. You can receive our midweek Bible study. Here we bring the Word of God to you, letting you know that Jesus Christ is alive. He's the answer. He's the one and only sent by God to bring salvation to all mankind. Friday morning at 10, however, it's an in-person service where we meet together at Central Assembly or the Diplomat Center at the corner of Church and John Smith Streets here in the city. And we stress the power of God, total salvation, total praise, total salvation, total victory, spirit, soul, and body. 10 o'clock every Friday morning at the Diplomat Center. Then we come back in the evening at 6 and declare, rather than wait upon the Lord for the power from on high. Every Sunday, every Lord's Day, we meet at Central Assembly, same venue, for a doublehead at 7:30 in the morning. One, the Children's Church, ages 3 through 12, in the Annex, next door to the church, and, or shall I say, the adjoining building, and in the sanctuary of the church, 7:30, our worship service. 9:45, we have our Sunday School or Education Hour for all ages, and the youths have their program at 4 o'clock every Sunday afternoon. Again, the address is Central Assembly or the Diplomat Center, Church in John Smith Streets. Our mailing address is Christ is the Answer, Post Office Box 10967 here in Georgetown Garden, or you can email us at centralaog.cita@gmail.com. When you write, let us know the broadcast is doing in your heart and in your life, and the blessings and the victories you receive through this ministry. Don't forget, you can send your prayer requests to us. We'll be praying over them every Tuesday morning at 10. Again, Christ is the Answer, Post Office Box 10967 here in Georgetown, Guyana. One of the hymns we used to sing a lot at school, and that's way back. Never forgot the words, "Come thou almighty King, help us your praise to sing." Be blessed by this old hymn of the faith before we come back with the Word of God.

Praise the Lord. What a beautiful hymn. And after all these years, I still remember it. One of our favorites in our, when we met for our General Assembly Monday, Wednesday, and Friday, way back in school. Now we are looking at Jesus' explanation or teaching on the parable of the sower. Using the Application Study Bible, we left you yesterday, I think it's verse 17, but the young plants in such soil, the roots don't go very deep. At first, they get along fine, but they wilt as soon as they have problems or are persecuted because they believe the word. So here is something that we need to take account of. The seed is the word. And Jesus says, some people hear the word, start to flow, start to grow, and start to grow. But then, in this life, one of our favorite songs way back in the original segment of the broadcast used to be sung by a group called the White Sisters. And one of the songs they used to sing is, it's not an easy road. And indeed, neighbor, it is not an easy road. There are trials, there are tests, situations and circumstances, because our adversary, everything adverse, comes from him, either by way of suggestion or by way of action. And that's why we will need to listen to the word of God, obey the word of God, and walk in the word. When we walk in the word, in the light of his word, victory is our portion. Okay? All right. So Jesus said, verse 70, I think we left you, Mark 4. But like young plants in such soil, their roots don't go very deep. So our first assignment is to ensure when we hear the word of God, that we allow it to take root in our hearts and our lives. How can we do this? One, be faithful to attend the house of God. For the Bible says elsewhere, and God, or Jesus rather, gave gifts to the church, gave gifts to men, apostles, prophets, evangelists, pastors, and teachers for the perfecting of the saints. What does it mean? We need, God has selected and chosen and set apart ministries, persons, male or female, young or old, set them apart with a specific aim in mind that they ensure that one, we receive the word of God, two, we get it correctly, three, we have it rightly divided, four, we have teachers who will instruct us and cause us to walk according to the way God has prescribed in the word of God. We are told that after we are saved, born again, find Christ as our Savior, whatever synonym, that means the same thing, that Jesus does not take us out of the world. He leaves us here as trophies of grace, witnesses to the fact that the word of God works. And that's why the devil is as a roaring lion, says the scriptures, seeking whom he may devour. He does not want us to remain saved. After all, we were with him. That's where we were born in sin, shaped in iniquity, and he is a bad loser. And so he comes behind us, seeking to get us to turn back. Or, put it another way, that might be more relevant to some people. He's like a jilted lover. If I can use the Creoles, he can't take left. So when Jesus Christ saves a soul, his intention is forever. That's why it's called eternal life. But we have got to continue in the word. So Jesus said, if you continue in my word, then are you my disciples indeed. It's not just hearing.
receiving, rejoicing, and then we go back. No, no, no. That's why the parable of the sower tells us the four different types of soil. And the third soil gets traction. Things start to grow, but no fruit yet because the cares of this world. And among other things, the Bible said, the deceitfulness of riches, all these combine to cause us to lose out and lose traction. That's why we've got to, as the Bible said, if he continue, Jesus speaking, in my word, that's why he gave apostles, prophets, evangelists, pastors, and teachers for the perfecting of the saints. That's why we say, and he declares, and we repeat it after him, we need to be in the house of God. Growing up, we used to have a saying one time, belly full, not all. I haven't heard it for a long time, but remember, I go a little way back. Same thing with salvation. It's not just receiving Christ as Savior and Lord. That's great. But the Bible goes on, if ye continue in my word, then are you my disciples indeed. How is this done? That's why the fivefold ministries we mentioned, apostle, prophet, evangelist, pastor, and teacher, come into play. Because Jesus gave them for the perfecting of the saint. But the problem, beloved brothers and sisters, is this. We've got to be there where these gifts or giftings operate. That's why the Bible says elsewhere, forsake not the assembling of ourselves together, as the manner of some is, so much the more as you see the day approaching. It's a continuing in the Word of God. Not just coming and every now and again, no. Neighbor, the natural is a picture of the spiritual. So let's go. Whenever a meal is sweet, we tend to go back, I think they say, for seconds or for more or even thirds. We keep coming back until we're all done because we like. And that's the same way with the Word of God. When we found Jesus Christ, when, as the Bible says, the grace of God that bringeth salvation hath appeared unto all men and hath appeared to us, and we enjoy salvation. The Bible does say, how shall we escape if we neglect so great salvation? So salvation is not just repeating the sinner's prayer, but it's a plan of God. So we end up as trophies of grace, displaying to the world, letting the enemy see that Jesus Christ is Lord, and that having made a decision to serve him, he is able to keep, to save to the utmost, he's able to satisfy and bring us into the presence of the Lord with rejoicing. That's why he gave the fivefold gifts. And that's why the seed on good soil gets the good treatment, because we have to continue in his word. One other thing before we leave this morning, and that is on an individual basis, right there in the privacy of your home or your office. Well, if you put it on a CD and it's in your car, it's different. But wherever we are, we must give attention to the Word of God. The entrance of God's Word gives light. And then he says, forsake not the assembling of ourselves together. All that prevents the thorns and the thistles and everything from choking out the Word which we received. And you know, in the garden, you've got to pick out the weeds. Pick out that which is harmful or will cause injury to the plant. As you found in the third seed, the thorns and the thistles and everything choked out the Word of God. So we must ensure that we allow nothing, not even our busy schedule. So the Bible said, forsake not, put it in a positive, do not forsake the assembling of ourselves together. We must be present in the house of God. If ye continue in my word, then are you my disciples indeed. But more about this tomorrow. So God, we give you praise. Father, we thank you. Take your word today and minister as you always do to hearts and lives. Bring forth fruit that will grow and be 40, 60, 100-fold returns for the master. Thanks for speaking.
thanks and blessing, and even save souls today as they anchor to truth. We pray in Jesus' precious name. Amen. Join us again tomorrow morning, 9 o'clock, for another broadcast by the grace of God of Christ is the answer. Have a wonderful day.

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3: What started as a small diagnostic center has now transformed into a state-of-the-art regional hospital.
4: In June 2025, the hospital opened its doors, and those doors have become an entry point for healthcare for many Guyanese. Now, what exactly has the hospital achieved since accepting its first patient? Let's hear from the hospital's administrator, Dr. Sheikh Amir.
5: Of the six new hospitals that had opened last year, Diamond Regional is by far leading the others in terms of volumes of patients being seen and treated, operated on, etc.

0: Dr. Amir believes that because of the strategic location of the hospital, it receives patients not only from the East Bank Corridor, but from the West Coast, Georgetown, and the East Coast of Demerara. And while the hospital receives the most patients compared to the other five regional hospitals, the volume is getting larger.
1: Well, we do see a lot of immigrants here that don't speak English, and they don't have Guyanese documents. So our first cesarean was a Cuban national, just to show you. However, the policy is to treat all that are in Guyana, so we can't deny anyone service.
0: The hospital started with a good complement of staff. However, as the year progressed, the staffing diminished because of several factors. This remains one of the major challenges at the hospital. However, it still manages to cater to the huge volume of patients it serves daily.
1: We're the oldest of the six. We started first in June last year. As I had mentioned at the opening, the difference was that we have a theater, an operating theater. We have wards. The old facility was more of an outpatient facility. They had the emergency room and they had the outpatient facility. The only ward that was there was the maternity ward, which they would do deliveries. But any problems they had, the patients had to go to Georgia. Right now, we are seeing more than we were catered for. We're the only facility of the six that are having psychiatric patients admitted. Only one. Right? What we can't handle in that department, of course, we have to send out, like the very aggressive patients and things like that. But we do admit a few of them and we do manage it.
0: Complementing the Diamond Regional Hospital are five more regional hospitals located at Lima Sands Region 2, Bikendran Region 3, Diamond and Enmore Region 4, Bath Settlement Region 5, and Number 75 Village Region 6. Another six more hospitals will be completed in the next 4 years. President Dr. Mohamed Irfan Ali, in a recent press conference, highlighted the impact that these have had on providing quality health care for citizens.
2: Waiting time. Approximately 10 minutes for emergency care and 30 minutes for outpatient service. That is the average waiting time across the board at these six regional hospitals. That outperforms most hospitals globally, especially public hospitals. These investments have revolutionized healthcare in our country. If you speak to people who utilize these services, predominantly, overwhelmingly, they will tell you all of the positive stories.

0: Guyana's farmers have been assured that crucial and prudent management of water resources for irrigation purposes is key to surviving this El Niño season, projected to last until the first quarter of 2027. At a specially convened El Niño consultative forum organized by the Ministry of Agriculture and held in the Lulu Room at the Artichung Convention Center this past week, farmers were briefed on the El Niño outlook by the Hydromet Service and our state of preparedness by the National Drainage and Irrigation Authority, NDIA. The forum also provided farmers with the opportunity to contribute to the national strategy by offering suggestions on what can be done at the community level to aid in preparedness. In delivering the feature address at the event, Agriculture Minister Zulfikar Mustafa stressed that government has been working tirelessly over the past few months to strengthen the national drainage and irrigation network. And while a few months ago the focus was mainly on drainage, work was also done on irrigation pathways, ensuring that all were cleared and desilted in preparation for the expected dry spell. According to Minister Mustafa, Guyana has experienced El Niño conditions before and has been investing heavily in infrastructure that mitigates against the dire consequences of these events.
1: Over the years, we have seen government investment, invested heavily in drainage and irrigation, conservancies, pumps, canals, farm-to-market road, and research and agriculture services. Our technical agencies have also built greater capacity. We have known for a fact that the budgetary allocation for the Hydromet office has increased tremendously. They have had or they have purchased some of state-of-the-art equipment and instruments. So I can safely say that we are not starting from scratch. Infrastructure alone, of the number of investment we have made, we have seen, as I said, more pump stations being built, more canals being cleared, new sluices being built, new high-level canals being built. These are all investment that government is making or has been making over the years to ensure that we have proper drainage and irrigation. As I'm speaking now, we have embarked on two high-level canals, or two areas, regions 5 and 6. We are now doing two high-level canals there to prepare those areas, firstly for drainage, but those canals also will be act as reservoir.
0: The Agriculture Minister, however, stressed that infrastructure alone is not enough. Proper maintenance and management of the structures is important, but even more important is farmers understanding the importance of proper water management on their farms, especially during the period such as is currently being experienced.
1: But you will agree with me also that infrastructure alone is not enough. We have to make sure that the infrastructure is properly maintained, the pumps are operational, water is managed carefully, and farmers know what assistance is available to them. For agriculture, now, water is the immediate concern. Our approach has to be straightforward: store water where we have it, manage it carefully for this period. I want to stress that. Our approach has to be straightforward. Store water when we have it. Manage it carefully and make sure it reaches farmers when they need it. Sometimes some of us, and we know many of us here who are farmers, when we use the water we don't need it, we don't care about what happens afterwards if other farmers need it. This period is very, very important for us, that we have to ensure that we store it properly, we manage it carefully, and it reaches the farmers when they need it. So the NDIA is already monitoring the major conservancies and irrigation systems across the country. In Region 2, we have seen the Tapakuma Conservancy, Region 3, the Borisiri Conservancy, Region 4, the East Demerara Water Conservancy, Region 5, the MMA ADA Conservancy there, and in Region 6, Kanji Creek, the creek in Kanji there. These are very critical water storage areas for us. And these are areas that are critical to our agricultural water supply. While our irrigation pumps we are using to bring in fresh water from these areas, we must ensure that we use it carefully, we manage it carefully, and we use it to the benefit of every person.
0: Minister Mustafa said that currently there is ongoing assessments of the weaknesses within the system, ensuring that pumps that need servicing are serviced, that irrigation channels that need clearing are cleared, and conservancy-associated infrastructure are fully operational.
1: We have to identify areas where farmers could face shortages and address those areas before the shortages become severe. Where pumps need servicing, we have to service them. Where additional pumping capacity is required, we have to examine it. Where canals need cleaning, the work has to be prioritized. Where water is being lost through inefficient use, we have to address that. And where there is a risk of saltwater intrusion, we have to monitor it closely and respond quickly. This is where preparedness has to move from a plan and paper to action on the ground. Another area that is extremely important is information. Farmers need to know what the weather outlook means for their particular area and their particular crop. It is not enough for us to tell the Hydromet office to tell the farmers that rainfall is expected to be below normal. We have to tell the farmers what they should plant, when they should plant it, how much water will they need, when should they irrigate, and what should they do if the dry period continues or becomes longer than expected. These are questions that we have to, as an agency, we will work with the farmers to ensure that they understand these areas.
0: Farmers in attendance were urged to make use of the Farmers Connect app on their phones to access information from the various agencies of the Ministry of Agriculture, a free service that connects them to everything they need to know in managing their crops.
1: This is where our extension officers and our technical agencies have an important responsibility. And we have been working with our technical officers, especially the extension officers. We have been revamping that section of the ministry for them to be more efficient. That is why we have developed a farmers app. And many farmers who are here who are not in that app should join it, because in that app we have tons of information where you can know when to plant, where you can have irrigation water and things like that. So I think, and from your smartphone, you could be in your farm. You can also diagnose pests and diseases where you can treat them with from your phone through that app. So that is a ton of information that you have, and we must use this technology to our advantage. The information coming from the Hydromet service must reach farmers in the farm that they can understand and use. A forecast is only useful if it leads to a decision. So that's it important. Sometimes we hear the forecast, it's always talked about with Dr. Cummings. You will be below normal rainfall. The farmers doesn't know what that means. We have to now talk in the farmer's language. Tell them what that means. Tell them what they must expect. Sometimes it might not be 100% accurate, but we have to ensure that we communicate to the farmers. The world is changing, and we have to ensure that we take the advantage of the technology that we have. We take the advantage of government's investment in these sectors. Those investments must trickle down to the stakeholders within the sector.
0: In delivering the El Nino outlook for Guyana, Chief Hydromet Officer Dr. Garvin Cummings said that while the El Nino phenomenon will result in drier and hotter than usual conditions and drought-like conditions, it does not mean there will be no rain.
2: So, importantly, for you to know is that El Nino does not mean no rainfall. It rather means a reduction in rainfall in the context of Guyana. For many parts of the world, it means an increase in rainfall. In our context, it means that our rainfall will be significantly reduced, and therefore we have to take actions to ensure that we safeguard property and investments and life. Now, the most recent model outputs, there's 100% confidence that the current El Nino phase will persist for the rest of 2026 and likely into the fourth quarter of 2027.
0: Farmers were told that the El Nino phenomenon will also mean elevated day and nighttime temperatures, with most of the country expected to see average temperatures of above 32 degrees Celsius for the period September through to the end of November.
2: The center graph, the bar graph, indicates there, if you're back, I'm not sure you can see so well, but I'll tell you, the solid red bars indicate that those are the months up until January, February, March of 2027. Is 100% confidence that this El Nino phase will last. As we move into February, March, April, May, June, we expect that the strength of the El Nino will reduce, and therefore the impact on the May-June rain 2027 will be less than what people actually experience at the end of the year. What does that mean for Guyana? The very red map or burgundy map to the right, there's a lot of model output indicating that the forecast is suggesting, and I'll take the risk of saying, that rainfall in Guyana all across the country will be significantly less than what we usually record. And note on the map there that this is all across Guyana. The rainfall amounts will be less for all regions across the country. So typically, the rainfall that we'll experience for the September, and I'm looking here specifically at September, October, November, the rainfall amounts look like what is on this map here. So the areas in blue would have the highest amounts of rainfall for the typical September, October, November period. That is about 600 millimeters of rainfall on average for that year. The areas in green, more in your 400, 500 range, and then to the south of Guyana, region 9, southern region 6. The brown areas, those are drier areas for this time of the year. Now, with the El Nino phase, this is what we are forecasting the rainfall quantities to look like. You notice that the highest possible on the forecast is just about 450, 480 millimeters. The only areas that we've seen significant amounts of rainfall is part of region 1 and in that particular triangle. The rest of the country, significantly less amounts of rainfall has been projected for the September, October, November period, this 3-month period. The map to the right shows the areas in the country for which there are drought concerns for the end of November. Now, I'm going to make a point a little bit later as well, but I'll say it here as well. The major concern here for October, September, October, we realized that August, the September, October, would really be heat. The increase in temperatures, but as we go forward to the end of October to November, then we may have some impacts on the water resources. So these areas here, you see parts of the farmers here, parts of Region 6, typically the northern part of Region 6, currently coast, typically drier than the rest of the country anyway. Region 4, region parts of Region 5, and Region 1 as well. But in general, Region 7, 8, 9, and parts of 6, those are the areas that we're going to be most concerned about by the end of November in terms of drought risk.
0: According to the Chief Hydromet Officer, the latest climate outlook indicates that the current El Nino phenomenon is likely to persist through the remainder of this year into the first quarter of 2027. This means Guyana will continue to experience below normal rainfall, fewer wet days and longer dry spells, alongside higher temperatures and increased evaporation. The good news is, though, that for now, the country's water resources are currently adequate. Speaking to farmers during his presentation, Chairman of the Board of the NDIA, Mr. Lionel Wordsworth, said, "This is a time of proper management and responsible use of available water throughout this period."
3: During this period, what we all should exercise, especially stakeholders which are farmers that could extract large quantity of water, predominantly this has been The main stakeholders are farmers doing rice cultivation, because they would extract large quantities in their fields. And I would urge everyone that when you do so, where there opportunity arises for us to recirculate and conserve water, we must do that. And if it is that you require the input from the agency, let us know, as Minister alluded to earlier, and we will make necessary intervention. Because internally, a lot of water sometimes would escape through tail regulators which are not closed, or you may have an earthen embankment that you traverse on it with your tractor. You get loose, you lift the level in the field, and then it goes to wastage. This is something we should not do, especially in this period of time. Maintaining adequate storage levels in the conservancy, functionality of the irrigation infrastructure, and our capacity to respond. So throughout the coast, in regions 2, regions 3, regions 4, partly region 5 from the Barry going to the Borbis River, the entire coast is, as you go inland, we have water conservancies that has two functions. One is flood protection, but in this period, all the water that is stored and impounded in these reservoirs will be used in a controlled manner to supply irrigation.

0: to store fresh water.
1: According to Mr. Wordsworth, the NDIA has already engaged irrigation pumps to replenish the level of the conservancies where possible, ensuring that they remain at full or near full capacity for as long as possible into the dry period ahead. In Region 2, 4 pumps are serving this purpose. The same applies in Region 3, 4, 5, and 6. The NDIA chairman assured farmers that systems are in place to monitor the functionality of the irrigation systems and, with the help of farmers and members of the various communities, the integrity of the various structures, channels, etc. will be maintained through timely reporting and action. Farmers were warned not to tamper with the irrigation structures, as this could be disastrous for the majority of those who depend on its resource in the communities around.
0: I just want to add also that it's important that in our irrigation system network at this time, that no one should practice weed control by using weedicide, because if you do that downstream, you affect others in this effort. So, thank you, Honourable Minister. And also, Minister is reminding me, no one should tamper with the system. No one should tamper with the system to go remove gates, block off structures, install pipes across embankment. Please let us know, as the Minister said earlier, and we will work with you. We are here to work with everyone to bring a solution to whatever challenge you may face. Thank you very much.
1: Mr. Wordsworth says there are a total of 40 mobile pumps that can be immediately deployed should the need arise to pump irrigation water into the system at any given moment. As Guyana continues to navigate the effects of El Nino, the government remains focused on protecting farmers, sustaining agricultural production, and strengthening the country's food and national security.
2: Welcome to the President's Diary, where leadership meets action and development reaches communities across Guyana. President Dr. Mohamed Irfan Ali brought his agenda directly to the people while marking a month that celebrates the history, culture, and contributions of Guyana's indigenous peoples.
3: The week began in Kourou-Kourou, where President Ali met with residents, hearing firsthand the issues affecting them daily. With Amerindian Heritage Month 2026 now underway, the head of state reaffirmed the government's commitment to creating greater opportunities for indigenous communities.
4: I will use this opportunity to reaffirm what I said during the ceremonial opening of the 12th Parliament on the 11th of February, 2021. At that time, I made it clear that under my administration, your future will be secured and improvements to your well-being accelerated. Let me repeat what I said then, and I quote, I say a special word about our Amerindian Guyanese community, the first people of our nation. They and their ancestors have been in Guyana and of Guyana longer than any other community in our society.
3: That commitment continued in Region 10, where President Ali took his cabinet directly into communities, engaging residents, and outlining further investments. At Kamaka Mines, residents received a further commitment on infrastructure, which is set to be completed before the end of the year.
5: We are a party for all seasons. We are a party for people, for development, for progress, and for advancement. We are not a party only for results. At the center of our party are the people of our country. And we cannot speak about the development of Kamaka in isolation of what is happening in Region 10 and Linden.

0: Because development is not disjointed. Development is connected seamlessly. And whatever happens at the center affects everything around it.
1: At Victory Valley, the conversation expanded beyond infrastructure, with housing, business opportunities, and community development taking center stage as the residents engage the head of state. While the week was not only about development, at Wizarrock National Stadium, President Ali joined residents for an evening of football, cooking competitions, and community spirit. And at the Alexandra Village Mandir, he joined devotees for Krishna Janmashtami, marking the occasion in an atmosphere of faith and fellowship. This is the President's Diary. Join us again as we bring you closer to the President's engagements and the people, places, and developments shaping the future of Guyana.
2: That has brought us to the end of Information for Nation Building. This program serves to bring you updates on the work and initiatives being undertaken by the government of Guyana.
3: 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Kakuwapan unaw at Regional Radio Station Kit Ijaan Kapam, Maburuma, Essequibo Coast, Bartica, Oriela, Maria, Bina Hill, Anay, Lethem, Naik Aisharton E. This is 102.5 FM, 560 AM, The Voice of Guyana, broadcasting on our regional radio stations in Maburuma, Essequibo Coast, Bartica, Oriela, Madia, Bina Hill, Anay, Lethem, and Aishalton.
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2: Previously on Murundoy, Sergeant Murray questioned Simon about allegedly assaulting Jonathan. Though Simon rejected that characterization, he revealed that Eva had been hiding at Jonathan's home while her family and the police searched for her. Simon wanted Jonathan held accountable, but feared that action against him could also result in Eva's arrest just before she began university. Sergeant Murray recommended a warning for both young people instead. Meanwhile, assuming Simon had already told Joy, Sergeant Murray asked how she felt about Eva hiding at Jonathan's house. Shocked by the revelation, Joy demanded that Eva move back in with her. Eva refused, and their confrontation escalated when Joy assaulted her. Eva fled in a taxi, reported the attack to Sergeant Murray, and showed the police the marks on her body. We return to Murundoy to find Eva leaving her father's home.
3: Jonathan, come on, man. Pick up the phone.
4: Your call has been forwarded to an automatic voice message system. 0, 1,
3: voicemail again? Jonathan, where are you? I need you to pick me up. I packed all my things and left Daddy's house. I'm on the road and it's so dark. I'm kind of scared. Please, I need you to pick me up. Jeez, of all the nights he decides to go to bed early. I can't walk to his house with all these heavy bags in this dark. It's already after midnight. Who's this now?
5: Good night.
3: Good night.
6: What are you doing out here all alone?
3: Waiting for my boyfriend to come pick me up.
6: He coming?
3: Yeah.
6: You don't sound too sure.
3: He's on his way. Leave me alone.
6: It's not exactly safe for a young lady to be out here all alone this time of night.
3: I'm okay.
6: You're sure?
3: Yeah.
6: Look, let me help you. You can sit in my car till your boyfriend comes, or I could give you a lift.
3: No, thank you.
6: You don't trust me?
3: I don't know you.
6: How old are you?
3: Almost 20. My birthday is in a few weeks.
6: I have a daughter your age.
3: Really? You look kind of young to have a daughter my age.
6: I'm not as young as I look, you know. Look, this is my church. I'm an elder there. Look, have a look at my phone.
3: It's okay.
6: I was at church earlier tonight.
3: On Monday?
6: Yes, we had prayer meeting.
3: Oh.
6: You go to church?
3: Sometimes.
6: I would love to invite you to my church.
3: Right.
6: What's your name?
3: What's yours?
6: I am Elder Westmore.
3: Okay.
6: And yours?
3: I don't tell strangers my name.
6: Okay. Well, enjoy the rest of your night. Hope your boyfriend comes soon.
3: Bye.
6: Bye.
3: Oh, gosh. Let me call Jonathan again. Jonathan. Please pick up.
4: Your call has been forwarded to an automatic voice message system. 0, 1, 2.
3: Jonathan, please. I need you to come pick me up. What? He ranges on it? Oh, gosh.
6: You sure you don't want to leave?
3: You came back?
6: It would be irresponsible for me to leave you in the rain. I want all your little things them get wetter. Come in. I will take you wherever you need to go. I promise.
3: Okay.
6: Throw your bags in the back. Seat belts, please.
3: Okay. You can drop me by my boyfriend's house. Turn right at the next corner.
6: Okay.
3: car not coming there. Turn right.
6: Hmm.
3: Turn right? What are you doing?
6: Relax yourself.
3: I said you needed to turn right.
6: Listen, you're doing things my way, okay? Shut up! Shut up! I said to shut up or I'll shoot you! This is a fully loaded gun. Cooperate and nothing will happen to you, okay? Okay?
3: Okay.
6: Good girl.
5: What, buddy? I can't believe I sleep so early last night. Yeah, where's my phone? Oh, there it is. Oh, shoot, 60 missed calls? Eva gonna be mad at me, bye, oh no. Let me listen to these messages. Hello. Eva, answer the phone, babes. Where are you? Oh, no, shoot. I'm gonna call check in.
4: Your call has been forwarded to an automatic voice message system. Zero.
5: Voicemail?
4: One, two.
5: Oh, shoot. What I gonna do? All right. Let me call Sergeant Murray.

0: morning, young Jonathan. You're up early.
1: Good morning, Sergeant Murray.
0: And to what do I owe this pleasure?
1: Eva called me a bunch of times last night. I left a bunch of voice notes. She wanted me to pick her up because she was packing all her things to leave her father's house. But I was sleeping early in the night and she told me she was thinking about leaving. She hadn't made up her mind. I was really, really tired.
0: Hold on. Wait. Slow down. Eva left her father's house?
1: Yes. Around midnight and I got a bunch of calls from her on voice notes.
0: And now you can't reach her?
1: No. The phone is going straight to voicemail.
0: Did you call Mr. DeFritis to find out if she went back home?
1: No, you know the family don't like me.
0: All right. I will call them and get back to you.
1: Thank you.
2: You want some bread or margarine?
3: I don't want anything from you.
4: Starve then.
3: Please, just let me go.
4: I've eaten this since I was a youth coming up.
3: Please, I want to go home.
4: Mom, you're going to start crying again?
3: Why did you bring me here?
4: Don't worry, I got plans for you. Someone going to collect you, and then later I can collect me bread.
3: This is kidnapping.
4: You catch it now.
3: African!
4: Bingo! Imagine. I drive in going home and God just drop you right in my hands.
3: God, I got nothing to do with this.
4: Trust me.
3: So all this stuff you said about going to church was a lie?
4: The last time I went to church is for me grandmother been around 4 years ago.
3: I can't believe I was so stupid.
4: You think your boyfriend looking for you?
3: Yes, sir.
4: He ain't gonna find you. We shipping you out.
3: Please.
4: Relax, man. Everything gonna work out.
5: Young Jonathan, it looks like you're having a panic attack.
1: Why did I have to sleep so early last night, Sergeant Murray? Eva needed me and I wasn't there? I will never forgive myself if something happened to her.
5: The officers are on the case. We will find her. But I suggest you leave the station now. Because Simon and Joy are on their way, I don't want any confrontation.
1: Please let me know as soon as you find her.
5: You sure this is not you and Eva playing another game?
1: What?
5: The first time she went missing, she wasn't really missing, was she? She was at your house.
1: But this is not the case this time, Sergeant Murray. I swear, you saw the missed calls and you heard the voice messages.
5: There's a story called The Boy Who Cried Wolf. You must read it.
1: As soon as you know anything, please call me.
4: Hey, where you going?
6: Help! Help me!
4: Stop! Come back!
6: Help! Somebody help me!
4: What? This girl fast, boy. How she lose them ropes? Shoots. Boss man, you realize the girl just lose the ropes like Tasha had a foot with and run out the house? I fall in the doors, buddy. Yeah. I go into the car fast, you know. All right. Door round. I understand.
3: Sergeant Murray!
4: Eva?
3: A man kidnapped me last night. And I just get away.
5: Sit down, catch your breath.
3: A lady picked me up because he was chasing me.
5: All right, calm down and tell me everything that happened.
1: Babs!
3: Jonathan!
1: Eva, I'm so sorry.
3: I was calling you to pick me up.
1: I was sleeping.
3: I was so scared. He had a gun and he threatened me. I was so scared.
1: All right, Babs, all right. You're safe now.
7: Hey, young Jonathan.
1: Thanks for calling me, Sergeant Murray.
5: Eva, your parents are on the way. They were driving around looking for you.
3: I'm going with Jonathan.
5: And the house you directed us to, my officers are saying there is no one there. Apparently, the house is an Airbnb. The good thing, however, is that the kidnapper threw your bags out, so the officers are bringing you things.
3: Thanks.
5: Do you want to see your parents when they get here?
3: I want to stay with Jonathan.
5: Okay, I'm going to give you some time. And we will do everything in our power to find this guy.
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2: 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Meditation, mindfulness, prayer, silence, journaling, and reflecting on help to reconnect you with yourself. 8. 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Build discipline instead of relying on motivation. Motivation is a feeling. 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A life does not fall apart in one day, and it rarely rebuilds in one day either. 12. 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Many people fail because they even begin, they convince themselves they can't. Being positive matters. 14. Focus on progress, not perfection. A small step forward is still forward. 15. Become the person you needed when you were struggling. Give yourself the patience, kindness, encouragement, and support you once searched for in others, or the same encouragement you're given to others. The hardest part about fixing your life alone is that nobody sees it. Nobody sees the habits you're changing, the thoughts you're fighting, the tears you're hiding, the discipline you're building, the healing you're doing in silence. But one day you will look back and realize the person who rescued you, the person who refused to quit on you, the person who slowly rebuilt your life. Wake up earlier than your excuses. The way you start your morning often determines how you live your day. Give yourself time before the world demands your attention. Exercise when you don't feel like it. Every workout strengthens more than your body. It builds discipline, resilience, and self-respect. 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Time waits on none of us. Some days it's hard to explain why you feel off. 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Until our next segment of TCOI, I'm yours truly, Dr. Shamina Hanif. Thank you for watching and listening.
1: 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Coming up at 10 hours 30 is Starting Point with Honorable Cyril Brown, followed by 11 hours with a talkback session interview with Guyana National Bureau of Standards. Stay with us for more.
3: Sonia, you think people easy? People just really want to do their own thing. Look across the road how we building the house low. The building code say you're supposed to be 2 feet off the ground.
4: And when the place flood, them just be the first to complain.
3: But you know, sometimes we that just contribute to the flooding with we behavior.
4: You know, boy, we just throw things in the drains and canals. We don't keep the gutters clean and dispose of garbage properly. By the way, you got an emergency kit?
3: Yeah, Sonia, I got me own and it got drinking water, army medicines, and for say things like band-aids, iodine, bandages.
4: And me own got in toothpaste, a change of underwear and clothing, toilet paper and soap.
5: Guyana, our country, our responsibility.
6: Well, I'm Steve. I ain't seen the pit today, partner. You don't say lighting in your hammock like you got egg.
7: By this fever and shivering got me bad. What week me left for work?
6: What's 2 minutes you talking about, no? Salon, you got fever? You sure is that malaria you got?
7: By me, no. I sick like dog ape, plus I broke.
6: But now you gotta go and get tested. I mean, not because you got fever mean you got malaria, but it's best to be safe than sorry.
7: The man said I got bush growing in the back of the camp that is carried down the malaria. I can buy some of them and just drink them.
6: By using Mucorwo, you gotta get tested so you can know if you got the malaria plus know what kind. Here one, each malaria has got different treatment. I had Vivax the other day and I had to drink the pill for 14 days straight. Now I strong like horse, I'm making the load.
7: Shucks, boy. Hey, this thing sounds serious, champ. I feel like I gotta go and take this test. Me neighbor, they're sick plus Brock.
8: Testing and treatment is your first step to getting back to work. 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
3: 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Join your hosts, Kiana Wilberg and Fariza Hanif, as they dive deep into the heart of topical issues.
4: Hi there. Welcome to this week's episode of Starting Point. I am your host, Kiana Wilberg. Guyana's rich cultural identity is deeply rooted in the traditions, history, and contributions of its diverse people. This September, we turn our attention to the country's First Peoples as we celebrate Amerindian Heritage Month. Beyond the festivities, we will also examine how Indigenous communities are advancing, the investments being made to improve livelihoods, and importantly, the work that still lies ahead. Joining us to discuss this year's celebrations and the wider development of Guyana's Indigenous people is the Minister of Amerindian Affairs, the Honorable Sarah Brown Shadiq. Minister, welcome back to Starting Point.
5: Thank you for having me again, Kian. It's a pleasure.
4: Indeed. Minister, there's lots to discuss, so I'm going to jump straight in. September, as I noted, is Amerindian Heritage Month. What can Guyanese look forward to?
5: Thank you very much. So Amerindian Heritage Month in itself is a very much anticipated month, not only by Indigenous people, but by Guyanese in general. And we're known as a ministry for having a calendar of events that basically attracts a number of patrons, a number of persons who want to partake and to witness and to experience the culture of Indigenous people. And so we have started this month with a launch that would have, seen us laying out what's going to happen for the entire month. Right now, we're having our traditional cultural extravaganza and exhibition at the Safai Exhibition Center, and that's something that attracts a lot of patrons. We're on our second night, and for the past two nights, we've had a very good turnout. The Benab, as we all look forward to, has been full. And people continue to partake. And, it goes to show how far we've come as a people, because it's not just Indigenous people. If you go to the Benab, you will see people of all races coming to, enjoy, participate, support, and basically, experience Indigenous culture.
4: Indeed.
5: Now,
4: so, Minister, one of the important aspects of the whole conversation about Heritage Month is preservation of culture. And we see so many Indigenous communities modernizing. But what is being done from your ministry's part to ensure the traditions and the customs that they're preserved from generation to generation?
5: That is a very important topic for discussion. And it's something, as a ministry, we have acknowledged that in some villages, whether it's by outside influence, social media, us being more connected to the outside world, our culture in some areas, it's sad to say, but dying. And we've pointed out as a ministry that there are some strengths and there are weaknesses. We find that Region 9, for example, is still very deeply rooted in culture, in traditions, and continue to practice our way of life, speak our language. But there are other areas and other nations that, are more, I would say, not in trouble, but our culture is seemingly dying. The Arawak is right now what we're focusing on, or the Lokono Nation, because the Lokono people, because I'm Lokono, we're mostly settled along the coastal areas of Guyana, mainly with easy access to the coastland, the areas of Region 1, Coastal, Maracaibo, there is Oriela, Santa Mission, Santa Artak. And we find that, when you go to many of these villages, the language, for example, it's basically dying. And I always refer to myself. I am Ilocono. I grew up in one of the largest Amerindian villages, and I can't speak my language. Mm-hmm. Sad to say, not by choice, but because the people around me didn't speak it. And growing up, nobody taught me the language. And, you know, if we don't continue that tradition, it basically dies with one generation. So mm-hmm. for me, I always point out that I can still do maybe craft. I can do tibisiri, make to some extent craft. But my kids are about 10. The eldest is 10. And I haven't as yet, taught them anything about making tibisiri or... You know, I haven't really told them stories of when we were young, when we were growing up, and the stories we were told. So if I don't tell my children at some point, that little that's left will die with me. And I'm thinking that's what happened along the coastline. So revival is important. As a ministry, we continue to support culture groups. And, you know, we've pointed out Region 1. In my sub-district, there is maybe about three culture groups. And we have about 11 villages, mm-hmm. and there's about three culture groups. Region 8 in the mountains, it's the same. You know, it's hard to find culture groups. And for those who are trying, we support them to, you know, inspire others to promote culture. And our ministry continues to work with culture groups in particular in trying to keep that aspect alive. And, you know, it's simple. At the opening ceremony of the Amerindian Heritage Month, I took my kids and I dressed my son in a traditional outfit. So he had the lap, and then there was just a sling around his upper body, and he didn't want to wear it. He was ashamed. So when he went there and, you know, he saw the performers, the males in that outfit, you know, he felt more comfortable that this is something that I can wear. So mm-hmm. it's important for us to have those kinds of support. Language, we are currently working with the Ministry of Education to see how we can incorporate the Ilocono language into maybe the primary school curriculum as a starting point. Because I think that would help too, because informally, yes, but there, you know, us trying to get it somehow into the formal system. So that we can, you know, be more aware. But because that's the language that I find that's most in trouble at this time. The others are very much alive. Mm-hmm. Warao, and then maybe in that order, after Arawaks would be the Caribs, then maybe Warao in terms of how our languages are dying.
4: Thank you. I really appreciate that level of honesty, Minister, because culture is something that's really important. It's tied to remembering who you are. When you know where you come from, you know your background, you're much more mm-hmm. Confident as a person. And so I commend you for acknowledging that and also ensuring that the ministry is working on those areas, because it is important indeed. But Minister, another important development is that you're 1 year into your position, your portfolio as Minister of Amerindian Affairs. Where do you see the strongest improvements or the areas where you've made the most progress?
5: I always believe that, you know, maybe I would not be the best person to judge myself, because everybody have different opinions of what should happen, what should not have happened, you know, where do we need. But I'm always open to having that conversation as well. Mm-hmm. But as a ministry generally, I find that, you know, advocacy is very important work that what we do, because frankly speaking, the Ministry of Amerindian Affairs, we basically look at villages, how do we support villages, whether it's financially, but then there are the other issues too that affect indigenous people that mm-hmm. we don't directly have responsibilities for. Let's say, for example, the Amerindian Act mm-hmm. allows the minister only a certain, you know, scope to operate in terms of decision making, mm-hmm. in terms of how do you respond, mm-hmm. and the issues affecting indigenous people move beyond the ministry, whether it's social issues, whether it's welfare issues, whether it's labor issues. So we've been having, that robust program under our welfare department where we look at all the other issues. So sometimes we find, for example, indigenous people working in the mines, boss man, don't pay them, exploit, how do we deal with those kind of issues? It's overlapping with other agencies that we've had, you know, good relationship with all of our the other agencies in addressing many of the issues we face, the social issues, the Ministry of Human Service. But many issues come to us daily, a lot of welfare issues too. And, you know, across sectors, we try as much as possible to address it because sometimes, you know, it's the little things that we do that actually makes a difference in the lives of people, because sometimes you invest a lot of money in infrastructure, but then, you know, there's someone who has to get, like, simple things, a birth certificate to access the cash grant, the 100,000 cash grant. You know, mm-hmm. one birth certificate is stopping me from having my pension. Mm-hmm. And, you know, these are issues. Real issues may seem small to people, but to those who are affected, it's issues that makes a difference in their lives. So we work across the board. And, you know, no one description can really tell of the work that we do. Mm-hmm. And, you know, many of what we do sometimes is not on social media. Mm-hmm. But we do it for the love of our people and, you know, because our people need our help many times. Yeah.
4: In the last 5 years, over $41 billion has been invested by your government into Amerindian communities. There are many people who may be wondering, well, what does this translate to on the ground? So talk to us a little bit about some of the transformative projects that's reflected from that sum.
5: Yeah, so I know I always take pride in speaking about, you know, how far, and to understand the $41 billion, we must you know, understand, you know, where we came from. And I always refer to that. I did my research, you know, and as we know, Carolyn Rodrigues, mm-hmm. Now contesting for UN Secretary General, was the first minister. Mm-hmm. And, you know, I would have been looking back at budget books, budget estimates. And it was surprising to see that when Carolyn got her first budget, maybe in about 2000, 2001, thereabouts, the budget for the Ministry of Amerindian Affairs was $200 million at that time. And this year, our budget is $7.5 billion. So that's how much 100%, mm-hmm. you know, as to what she would have gotten then and what, you know, what we're getting now. On the ground, The development is evident in every village that we go to. And I always like to point out that there is still much more that needs to be done, of course. But the $41 billion does not really reflect to a true reflection. It's our ministry maybe alone that you know, would have invested that. But then there is infrastructure being put in, whether it's new secondary schools being built, whether it is roads, you know, water infrastructure, but the support from our ministry, it's basically given to villages. And the good thing about it is that the community decides how they want to spend the money. We don't dictate as a ministry. Every year they come to us and they say, here's what we want to do for this year. We want to embark on an economic project, whether it's agriculture, youth, women. We want to embark on a cultural program, tourism project, whether it is recreation, upgrading, or so. The village decide basically how they want to spend the money. We just make the resources available and monitor, because there are issues too in villages, accountability issues and other issues. So when we say we talk about free, prior, informed consent, that's the essence of it. Whatever is happening in villages come from the ground up. And so it's a different village, different needs, different requests. And different villages, depending too on leaders, are at different stages of development.
4: Indeed. And there's another important aspect regarding access to finance and development, and that's the Amerindian Development Fund. And I understand that some $21 billion has passed through that fund to support development. Talk to us a little bit about the results of that.
5: So the Amerindian Development Fund, you know, it addresses several things. That is where we look at the CSO program, for example, mm-hmm. Where we have over 2,000 young people employed, not just employed, but we train young people in different skills, whether it's, you know, practical skills, whether it's in repairs, small engine repairs, shade house management, sewing, garment construction, cosmetology, and there's different, you know, practical skills that we teach our CSOs. And that is, and this year we have raised the stipend of CSOs to $50,000. And bearing in mind that it's not every day CSOs have to, you know, work as well. But we've had good success stories from the CSO program. We've had CSOs transitioning to healthcare workers, to public servants, other public servants, teachers, you know, and even those who are trained, starting their own businesses and embarking on their own ventures. So that in itself has its own success stories coming out of that program. Another, the Amerindian Development Fund also focuses on funding for villages, mm-hmm. for projects. And so many villages have used the funding that they get for different ventures. We've seen villages invest in guest houses, invest in transportation for economic purposes, and other areas. And transportation is a big one. We've had, for example, in it's Shulinab, a satellite of Shulinab. We've had the community would have done a meat center. Mm-hmm. So this meat center, it is fully equipped with freezer, the canter freezer that they can be able to transport and sell, and that is bringing, you know, income into the village. And so different villages, as I said, they use their they request different, you know, depending on the needs. Some people see transportation as their main need at this time, and we support that because oftentimes it helps the children, the sick, the pensioners. And basically the entire village, mm-hmm. while others who already have transportation, they're moving towards other ventures under the Amerindian Development Fund. We also support from the Amerindian Development Fund sports. Mm-hmm. That's a big thing for us. Many, you know, sports groups write to us, whether it's the floodlights for their ground so they can have recreational activities, whether it's sports gears. And then there are the other social aspect of it that the ADF also helps. Like in really extreme circumstances, persons who need, you know, maybe help for housing, or there's other, you know, difficult circumstances that people may find themselves in from time to time that the ADF, you know, also funds. And But I think sports too is a big one that we really support here.
4: Now, in addition to the Amerindia Development Fund, there's also support through the Low Carbon Development Strategy. Some $14 billion has been provided to indigenous communities, indigenous leaders, to support various projects. Tell us some more about how that has been able to transform communities.
5: So the LCDS, you know, as I would have mentioned, villages decide how they want to spend their money. Mm-hmm. So basically what we do is we get their annual allocation. It's transferred directly into the bank accounts of villages. And the village general meeting determines how they want their LCDS to spend. Mm-hmm. We have, my favorite would be Mainstay, because mm-hmm. that is one that I've, you know, visited Mainstay, and it's a thriving business. Because that what started out as a single cabin, now they have three cabins, and it is I've stayed there. It's modern, mm-hmm. and it is riverside, and you know, when it creates employment, because when the guests go, they are the food. The community members prepare the food. From the two cabins that the LCDS would have funded, the Tusha was able to get this profits. Repair another cabin, contributed to the school, the aesthetics of the school compound, and, you know, help other villagers from the profits of the cabin. Then there is the same experience in Mabrumo. There is Barima Nobo, where they have a guest house there as well. Most weekends is booked out. And it's modern, too. I've stayed there. I've been there. And, you know, they're doing really well. They're hiring people. But it's a clean caretaker, and, you know, it's creating employment. Then there's other villages who use their LCDS by way of majority of votes to do housing projects. Mm-hmm. I've seen that a lot. villages, maybe if they get 30 million, they decide that, okay, well, for every household, we're going to buy materials, maybe to a certain amount of money's worth. Mm-hmm. Or if everybody needs to wire their house, we'll wire everybody's house. This is more like a livelihood project. Maybe some people, I've seen some communities buy furniture, odd equipment for families. I've seen people buy like stove and different. So the LCDS mm-hmm. has different yes. aspects and depends on the community itself and the leaders. They decide how they want to invest it. But I always support economic projects because we say from the profits, you can then, you know, do these ventures. But like I said, it's not up to me. Villages, you know, they decide how they want their money and they decide how they want to use it.
4: Indeed.
5: But coming from about 6 years ago, about 10 years ago, when you only got your presidential grant, $1 million you look forward to every year. 1 million, 1.5 when President Jack Dew brought out that initiative, presidential grant. 1.5, you had whole year to see how you're going to spend the 1.5. Now you're getting your presidential grant, you're getting grants from our Armenian Development Fund for other projects. Then there came HESAD through Ministry of Agriculture. Then there's other grants from other Ministry of Culture, give grants to play field upgrade. And then there's the big LCDS, you know, which as of last year, every village gets a couple million dollars. You know, this year, I think the most is about $18 million. Last year, it was about $35 million that you're getting every year. And, you know, coming from a million, that's a lot.
4: Indeed. And then we see another avenue that's going to open up once yeah. the Guyana Development Bank is up and running. What's your advice to indigenous youths on how they can tap into this new form of financing?
5: The Guyana Development Bank is definitely going to be a game changer across the country, not only for indigenous people. But of course, you know, we're not left behind. And we too will have access to the Guyana Development Bank for investments. But, you know, we have to be smart too in, you know, what we're investing. We now can borrow, coming from having no avenue to now we can borrow up to $3 million. Mm-hmm. The president has been advocating for us to form ourselves into, you know, groups to access the funding so we can be able to, you know, do big projects that bring back good returns. So there was like the tunnel houses that he's advocating for, transportation projects where, you know, youths can be able to own transportation, and that is something big, especially like, for example, Region 8, you know, ATVs are the main mode of transportation, maybe some, in some cases, the only, because of how far we live. And then there's boat services, and there's, you know, other means that, you know, persons need transportation. So, you know, we encourage our young people to carefully think it through and to make the best out of this opportunity. We're not left behind in any way, and we should, you know, use this opportunity to really basically tap into what is happening at this time.
4: Indeed. Minister, before we close, I must touch on another important topic.

0: the tragedy are indigenous people, and the government has taken not a Ministry of Amerindian Affairs approach, but a holistic approach in how we deal, you know, with this tragedy. And the president himself, you know, from the beginning of, from the moment that we got the news that this boat was going down, would have been the one to really drive this effort in the response, in the recovery, and now we're at this stage of, you know, what's next. So at, from a government level, the president and has addressed the short-term needs of all the survivors, deceased. We've already gone through that phase, you know, of meeting with survivors, seeing what their needs were short-term, helping the deceased, getting them to their final resting place, and, you know, going through that process of grieving and all of that. And after that process, we're now at a different stage. The president has assigned families to each minister to check on, to respond to. So we have, for me, I have like about five families that I'm assigned to ensure that they get support, any issues short term that's right now that's affecting them that we look at. But we're now moving towards long-term, you know, long-term. His Excellency has asked the survivors and those affected, you know, long-term expectations of government, resulting in the HEART initiative. So the HEART initiative is now taking over that process of working, going to work with families now to see the next step in all of this now. So that's where we are, but it's very unfortunate. You know, and every Guyanese is affected, mm-hmm. you know, in some way. But we have to get through this process in the best interest of the survivors and those who are affected directly as a result of this tragedy.
1: Thank you, Minister. One of the things we do for Season 4 of Starting Point is we ask our guests to pull one of the questions from our Mystery Bowl of Oddball Questions. So please, Bolin, I'll ask you what you pulled. Mm-hmm. So I can, go ahead.
0: What is one thing that you have learned from an elder in an indigenous community mm-hmm. that has stayed with you? Mm-hmm. So there are many elders, and this is a difficult question for me because, you know, there are many elders that, you know, that I've interacted with, you know, growing up in an indigenous community. But I think in my first interview here in Starting Point, I would have made mention of my grandmother, you know, who was passed on. And I think that, you know, I've learned so much from her, and, you know, all of it would have been, you know, in examples, in teachings, in way of life. And I think that from her, I've learned the value of being humble. And she would always, you know, tell us that, you know, we must, you know, be humble, and not only tell us, but in, you know, how we live, that, you know, that's the best way that we must go. And of course, being very religious, that, you know, we must always not forget that aspect of our lives.
1: Well, that's some really good lessons there. Minister, I want to thank you so much for participating in today's discussion. I know that our audience learned quite a lot. And so I want to wish you all the best for the activities that you'll be spearheading this month.
0: Yes, so I think I forgot a few activities, though.
1: So, listen, that is, it's such an important month. So if you would like to add on a few, we would definitely welcome
0: that.
1: So
0: this, of course, we're going to be having our Stephen Campbell, because that is, you know, an important recognition that we pay this month. So we're going to be having our Stephen Campbell. We've taken it with a kind of a twist this year. We're having a cast, a play being done about the life and the work of Stephen Campbell, and we are taking the cast to Santa Rosa, Moruca this year, because that's where Stephen Campbell came from. So we're hoping that we're going to be sharing that live, so you can, you know, learn about Stephen Campbell and, you know, how far we have come as Indigenous people. And this year, too big for us. We're going to

0: be having our heritage games at the end of this month, and that's a big event for us, where hundreds of athletes from across the country, the hinterland, would come out to Georgetown to showcase their talent, and not just showcase, but we've had good stories coming out where we have talent spotted that have transitioned to athletes being selected for national teams, whether it's cricket, football. And this year we have our biannual Miss Amerindian Heritage Pageant,
1: Oh,
0: maybe the
1: yes.
0: most anticipated, the most attended pageant. In Guyana, we have one final delegate to confirm from Region 1, and that will run us into bring the curtains down on this month of celebrations.
1: So much to look forward to.
0: Yes.
1: Okay. Minister, thank you for sharing that. I'm happy that you did, and I know that our audience, they're also going to be looking forward to seeing these events unfold. So thanks
0: Yes,
1: again.
0: and I'm inviting you to our heritage dinner as well, not to
1: Oh,
0: forget.
1: yes. Thank you. Thank
0: Yes,
1: you. I'd be happy to attend. I
0: of
1: appreciate
0: course.
1: that. To our audience, thank you as well for tuning in. I've been your host, Kiana Wilberg. We'll see you next week, same time, same place, with more insights from leaders across Guyana. Take care.
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0: It is now 11 hours 1. Welcome to another edition of GNBS Talk Back on NCN. Today we are joined by communications officers Bibi Katoon and Lorenda Coffey. Together we will be talking about the Ghana National Bureau of Standards Gold Testing Services, how the Bureau teaches the public about quality standards, upcoming training opportunities, and standards that support Amerindian communities. Let us welcome our two guests today, Ms. Bibi Katoon. Good morning. How are you?
1: Good morning. I am well, and it's always a pleasure to be here on NCN.
0: And it's a pleasure having you as well. And Ms. Lorenda Coffey, how are you doing this morning?
2: Hi, good morning. I'm good.
0: All right, glad to hear. Well, let's start off with the Ghana National Bureau of Standards Gold Testing Services. Ms. Lorenda, talk to us about that. What type of gold testing service does the Ghana National Bureau of Standards provide? And why is it important for consumers and persons involved in the gold industry?
2: Okay, so at the GNBS, we provide a non-destructive gold testing service for gold jewelry. When persons bring their gold articles for us to test, we use the X-ray fluorescence or the XRF technology. What we do when we use this type of technique and a person bring their gold article for us to test, we test it for the percentage of the carat and the gold purity of that gold article without actually damaging your gold piece. Now, nice. It is important for consumers and gold jewelers, gold traders and miners to have this test, this gold testing service available to them, because it helps for you as a consumer when you go to purchase a gold article. You want to know that you're getting value for your money and you're actually purchasing gold. Yes. And if you go to purchase something, say it's 1.4 carat or 12 carat, that is exactly what you're getting. And as a gold jeweler, you want that when you have your gold articles, that it's quality product, quality gold piece that you're selling to persons.
0: Yeah, and I'm pretty sure a lot of persons are skeptical right now about buying gold because they're afraid that it might not be the real thing. But talk to us about persons accessing the GNBS gold testing service. How can persons access the GNBS gold testing service?
2: Okay, so if you have your gold articles and you'd like to have it tested, if you purchase it from somewhere and you want to know that it's exactly what you purchased, you can contact us, or you can bring it at our head office at the National Exhibition Center at Sofia. And our gold testing service is done by our Industrial Metrology and Testing IMT department. So you can bring your gold article and just go to our laboratory to say you'd like to have this tested, and they'll provide you with the relevant information. When your gold piece is finished testing, and if you'd like, the results will be provided to you to show you the amount of carats that was used for that. Mm-hmm. So, and also, if you'd like, a certificate can also be provided to you. Persons can reach out to us via our WhatsApp if they'd like to have their gold article tested on 692-4627 or GNBS, or call us on 219-0064-66. Or they can reach out to us via Facebook, Instagram, or email us at labservices@gnbsgy.org.
0: Well, thank you so much for that. But lastly, on this gold testing service, what advice would GNBS give to consumers before purchasing gold articles?
2: Okay, so persons interested in purchasing gold jewelry, ensure that when you go to the store that it's a registered gold establishment. We always advise persons to purchase gold jewelry from one of those places that is certified by the GNBS. And the gold jewelry place, we also inform them to put the certificate where persons can see it when they enter the store to know that this establishment was certified by the GNBS and their products have been tested and it's okay to purchase that gold jewelry from them because it's of high quality and you're getting exactly what you're purchasing.
0: Yeah. Well, thank you so much for sharing. We were talking about gold testing service at the Ghana National Bureau of Standards. But besides the gold testing service, there is a role in standard education. So we're going to talk about that. And I'll ask Ms. Bibi Katoon to share with us about the important role in educating the public about standards. Why is standards education important?
1: Thank you for that. We in Guyana, we are joining with the Ministry of Education as we observe Education Month in September. Yeah. And we decided that it's the best month to place some highlight on the GNBS role in education. We partner with the Ministry of Education throughout the year to educate pupils and students in primary and secondary schools on the importance of standards, because we believe that once you teach them at a young age the importance of accuracy, standards, and quality, as they grow older, they will implement this in the markets that they purchase from, in the businesses that they enter, in their communities, at home, and at school.
0: Yes, and we are in tune with Education Month as well. And for you guys, it's an important aspect of us promoting the standards. But what activities do GNBS undertake to promote standards education in schools?
1: In primary schools, we have this Standards and Academia Quiz competition, and this competition is hosted every other year. We had it this year earlier in the year, and this was the last term. We had this in schools across the country. So what we do, we select schools from each region. We start off with four regions, and then the next year we do it, we'll do another four region, and we select four schools in those regions. The winners from those schools then goes to the national competition. What we do is we compile a booklet for the pupils to study the things that are covered in their curriculum, as well as a little information on the GNBS and the services we offer. Because while they don't have to know about the GNBS for an exam, there are things that we offer that will come up in their exam. For example, on the which ministry we fall, which is the Ministry of Tourism, Industry and Commerce. There is metrology, which is a key service that is offered by the GNBS. So we teach them about the metric units of measurement, about how it's applied in your daily life. So the questions will be surrounding, let's say you are traveling from Georgetown to Barbies. What measurement should you use for the road that you're traveling on? It can be cm, it can be mm, then it's going to be kilometers. We have questions relating to standards, like if you are in a school and all of your desks and benches are not at the appropriate size, or they're all on different sizes, then this means that the standard for the desks and benches are not being upheld at the school. Simple questions like that to have them understand how standards benefit them in a daily operation. For the secondary schools, we do impromptu speech competitions, and this is done for specific occasions. For example, we have World Metrology Day, we have National Quality Week, we have National Standards Day. On these occasions, we engage the secondary schools, but we also visit secondary schools across the country during the year to host school lectures. And we try to engage the students in fourth and fifth form, because they are now going into the world and they need to understand why when you go to the gas station, the petrol pump is delivering a certain amount of fuel, and then that is compared to how much you pay. They need to understand that the GNBS verify those petrol pumps, that the GNBS verify the scales in the marketplace to ensure that you get value for money, how the GNBS will be verifying the weighbridge scales used at the rice mills and at the different bridges that the trucks got to be weighed before they cross. We also do educational tours at the GNBS. So we have a number of laboratories, approximately 20 laboratories at the GNBS that test for different things. For example, our legal metrology laboratories will be verifying electricity meters, we verify sound level meters, speed guns, breathalyzers, tint meters, and our industrial metrology laboratories, they will be testing gold, they test concrete hollow blocks, they also provide calibration services for torque wrenches, masses, measures. So we give them a hands-on view of what the GNBS does in terms of measurement and metrology, and we also educate them on standards and career in standards that they can pursue at the GNBS or any other standard institution.
0: Well, thank you so much for sharing that, because indeed it's not a matter of age. I believe that you starting this out at an early age, or giving the children the exposure to all of this information, especially when we talk about standards education, is vital, even at a small age, because there are certain things that will come up in their exams, like you mentioned. But what should people learn about standards from an early age that you haven't touched on yet?
1: Other than its importance, I think it is very beneficial for you to learn how it is played in your daily lives. For example, the time, you check the time so many times before you do something, or every time you're about to do something, but that is standardized. And that's why everybody has the same time across the country. Your speedometer, if you're driving, that's a standard that, if you will, if you go over it, you will learn from the police force about your speeding ticket.
3: Yeah.
1: But it's important that you understand how it benefits you daily. And as you mentioned, from an early age, so it's easier for you to put in practice as you get older.
0: Yeah, thanks for sharing that. Well, there are some training opportunities at the Guyana National Bureau of Standards, and I'll ask Ms. Lorenda to talk to us about that. What training programs are being offered by the GNBS during October? I know we're moving over to the next month, and I'm sure you guys have a reason why you're pushing it back to October. So talk to us about that. What are some of those programs offered by the GNBS?
2: Okay, so for the month of October, we have two remaining training programs that persons can capitalize on. These include the data analysis training course, and that will run from October 22nd to 23rd. The cost for that is $35,000, and the duration and the time for this training course will run from 8:30 to 4 o'clock in the afternoon.
0: Okay.
2: And the other training course that we have is implementing and documenting the ISO 9001:2015 in the QMS, or the Quality Management System. And the cost for this one is $42,000. And the duration for this course is will be held from October 28th to the 30th. And the time is as the same, 8:30 to 4 o'clock.
0: Okay, and for registration and also for persons who might want to access some more information on this, where can they go to find that?
2: Okay, so they can contact us on WhatsApp, our hotline number, or via email or Facebook. We have it up on our Facebook page, or they can email us for our training catalog. They can call us or message us on WhatsApp, 692-4627, or they can email us at info@gnbsgy.org, or our business development department at bss@gnbsgy.org. Also, when persons usually message to find out about the training course, or to just say that they'd like to register for it, we send them a service request form that they'll complete and submit to us. And one of our technical officers from our business development department will reach out to them to provide them with any additional details that they may need.
0: All right, definitely make use of this great opportunity coming your way in October. Well, September is known as Education Month, as well as Amerindian Heritage Month. And this month we are celebrating Amerindian Heritage under the theme Observing Our Cultural Heritage During Our Diamond Jubilee. And I know there are some standards for Amerindian communities. And so I'm going to ask Miss Bibi Katoon to talk to us about some of those standards available at the GNBS that can support Amerindian communities involved in traditional products, handicrafts, agriculture, and other economic activities.
1: Yes, it's Education Month and Amerindian Heritage Month. The GNBS, we have several national standards. In fact, we have over 500 national standards available for different sectors, and there are a few that applies to indigenous products. For example, the specification for indigenous furniture made out of bamboo, rattan, wicker, and nibi. This is the GYS 509 standard. Persons can acquire a copy of this standard, which will indicate to them certain practices that they should put in place when manufacturing these products. We also have the GYS 246, which is a specification for cassava bread. GYS 506, specification for spices and sauces. And GYS 31, which is the code of practice for the manufacturing of wooden craft items. Of course, these standards were developed with the input from Amerindian people, and from different stakeholders in the sector to ensure that it meets the requirements for a national standard, but as well that it takes into consideration how they would do their products. So in that case, let's say for the furniture, it wouldn't specify how you should design your designs and your custom-made furniture, how you should do it. Okay. But it would specify how to do it in a hygienic manner, how to ensure that you build something that is sturdy and long-lasting, how to properly label your products so persons who are purchasing know exactly what they're buying and how they should use it for it to last long. For the spices and sauces, the same. It will not tell you exactly what ingredients to use, but it will tell you how you should go about putting your items together to ensure that it lasts longer and it's good for consumption. For the cassava bread, that one will be what is used and the methods for putting it together, but it would not tell you that you can't do it another way or that you can only use this preservative or this product, because everybody, depending from where you come from, you would do it a little different. Yeah. So it just ensures that you label properly and your product can last long, as well as the wooden craft items.
0: All right. And what is GNBS doing to make information on standards more accessible to Amerindian communities?
1: We, for example, recently visited the National Tushovs Conference, where we had a booth and we engaged as well with the representatives there to speak about our standards that are available and any questions that they have. We have outreaches to the different regions. And for this year, we have been joining the Ministry of Tourism, Industry and Commerce's Business Clinic, as well as the government outreaches to the various regions. And we educate them on the standards available and the fact that we have a new work improvement form, or let's just say a form for new standards. If there is something that anyone thinks need to be standardized, there is that form that they can fill out for us to develop a new standard or adopt a standard that's available for suited to that product in Guyana.
0: Well, thank you both so much for sharing so greatly about GNBS's Go Testing Service, GNBS's role in standards education, upcoming training opportunities, and standards for Amerindian communities.
2: Thank you for having us.
1: Thank you.
0: Well, that brings us to the end of today's conversation. A big thank you to Baby Katoon and Lorenda Coffee for sharing these helpful insights with us today. If you want to learn more about GNBS's service, or their services rather, register for upcoming training or ask questions, you can reach out using the contact information. That is 219-0064, 219-0065, or 219-0066. Or you can send them a message on WhatsApp at 692-4627.

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3: My name is Ishwari Prasad. I'm 12 years old, and today I'll be reading the book Cinderella, written by Judy O. Productions and illustrated by Sun-Dried Penguin. Once upon a time, in a faraway land, there lived a rich widowed gentleman and his beautiful daughter, Cinderella. Cinderella's father was kind and loving. He married again so that his daughter had a mother to care for her. Cinderella's stepmother had two mean daughters named Anastasia and Drusilla. When Cinderella's father died, her stepmother stopped pretending to like her. She was jealous of Cinderella's charm and beauty, so she forced the young girl to become a servant in her own home. Cinderella was given a tiny room in the attic. There, her only friends, the mice and the birds, listened as she sang about her dreams of a life filled with happiness and love. Not far away, in the royal palace, the king and the grand duke discussed the prince. "It's about time he's married," said the king. Suddenly, he had a royal idea. "We'll have a ball and invite every young maiden in the kingdom. The prince will surely fall in love with one of them." The invitations were sent out that very day. Thank you all for listening.
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0: When last have you read a story or a book?
1: A book is a gift that you can open again and again, and we have to make it our duty to make sure that reading stays a fundamental part of our lives. To commemorate Education Month, NCN is encouraging you to send us a one-minute clip reading a story or a passage. This is open to all age groups and to anyone across the length and breadth of Guyana, from Mabaruma to the Pacaraimas, and in any dialect. 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
2: 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I'm your host, Fuchsia Lunk, and today we dive into the rhythmic heartbeat of the Caribbean. From reggae to calypso, soca to soul music, we share a variety of genres right here. So get ready to dance, relax, and enjoy. Let us dance to some chutney. Yes, first on our list, we present Drupati with Mr. Becesar, followed by Babla and Kanchan with Ayayo, and Ricky Jai with Dulahin Rohe.

If you are now tuning in, you're listening to Caribbean Music Box, the show that brings the Caribbean right to your ears. Next on our list, we present Dil E Nadan with Choka Mera Manko, followed by Terry Gajraj with Guyana Babu.

You were listening to Caribbean Music Box, the show that brings the Caribbean right to your ears. I'm Fuchsia Long saying take care until we meet again for more music on the Caribbean Music Box.

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2: 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The news is compiled and edited in the newsroom of the National Communications Network.
1: With the news at this time, I am Kieran Moyer. First, the lead stories. Umami launches products in Qatar. Housing Ministry engages informal settlers at Riverview. Police revoke 16 vehicle fitness certificates in Region 2 white light campaign. In the region, Colombia eases gun carrying rules, and internationally, U.S. imposes new tariffs and import ban on Canadian products. These and other stories in a moment.
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1: And now for the news in detail. President Dr. Mohamed Irfan Ali has met with Sheikha Hind Bint Hamad Al Thani, Vice Chairperson and Chief Executive Officer of the Qatar Foundation, during his official state visit to Qatar. The head of state also toured the Qatar Foundation campus, known as Education City, gaining insight into its work in education, research, and innovation. The engagement highlighted the foundation's efforts to educate and empower women in Qatar and internationally, as well as its broader humanitarian initiatives. President Ali also witnessed the launch of Umami, a Guyanese line of products, in the Qatari market during a special celebration of Guyana's 60th independence anniversary in Doha. The Ministry of Housing has started engagements with families living in the informal settlement along the riverbank at Riverview Rheinveld. Minister of Housing Colin Kroll, along with Director of Community Development Gladwin Charles and technical staff, visited the area on Tuesday. The team has started documenting the families and structures within the settlement while conducting one-on-one consultations with residents to better understand their individual circumstances. According to the ministry, the information gathered will help shape the next phase of the initiative, including possible relocation arrangements and measures to address the social challenges affecting residents. Education Minister Sunny Parag says technology is vital to closing learning gaps and ensuring an equitable education nationwide. Speaking during an interview on Tuesday, Minister Parag emphasized that the full standard curriculum, including specialized preparation for the National Grade 6 Assessment and CSEC or CXC exams, will now be delivered virtually to reach every student across Guyana.
4: So having experienced the pandemic and having to put measures in place to transition and not sure of what the outcome would have been, it made sense to jump into technology and put something permanent in place. Mm-hmm. The Guyana Digital School offers we now have all of the curriculum from grades 1 to 11.
5: Yeah.
1: Minister Parag noted that technology has also enhanced human-led instruction, enabling teachers to personalize lessons and raise overall classroom quality.
4: This is where technology becomes very important, and I think that technology can help us to improve and enhance what we already have as human beings teaching.
1: As technology in the classroom advances, the Education Ministry is preparing educators for this transition by providing specialized training to further improve teaching quality and modernize education delivery. Professor Justice retired Courtney Abel has received the 2026 Organization of Commonwealth Caribbean Bar Association's Award for distinguished service to the legal profession and the judiciary. The award was presented virtually during the OCCBA retreat on July 25, following his selection by 16 member bar associations across the Commonwealth Caribbean. It recognizes Professor Abel's contributions to the legal profession, including his service to the judiciary of Belize and leadership within regional legal organizations. The honor follows a Lifetime Achievement Award presented to him earlier this year by the Society of Caribbean Lawyers. Professor Abel, who is set to become head of the Department of Law at the University of Guyana, says the recognition reinforces his responsibility to continue serving future generations of legal professionals. The University of Guyana has congratulated Professor Abel, recognizing his continued contribution to law, justice, and legal education in Guyana and the wider Caribbean. 16 motor vehicle fitness certificates have been revoked by police in Region 2 following a targeted white light campaign last Friday. During the operations, several vehicles were stopped and inspected, uncovering several breaches of the Motor Vehicles and Road Traffic Act, particularly the illegal use of colored lights and other lighting devices. The exercise resulted in 14 traffic violations being recorded, with 11 tickets and 3 summonses issued. No arrests were made. And now for news in the region. Colombia has eased restrictions on the carrying of legal firearms in public following a decree signed by President Abelardo de las Preella. The move lifts a decade-long suspension that required even licensed gun owners to obtain additional authorization before carrying their firearms in public. The president says the measure will allow law-abiding citizens to better defend themselves against heavily armed criminals. However, the president says the decree does not amount to a free-for-all, stressing that strict controls on who can legally own and carry firearms will remain in place. Internationally, the United States has ramped up its trade dispute with Canada, imposing new tariffs on a range of Canadian products while banning the import of certain goods. Under an executive order issued by President Donald Trump, Canadian products including mattresses, motorboats, and golf carts will face a 50% tariff beginning September 15. The import ban, which targets various alcoholic beverages as well as some dairy products, will come into effect on September 29, according to other executive orders issued at the same time. The measures come in retaliation for new tariffs imposed by Ottawa on the U.S. products following duties announced by Washington on August 22 this year. And that's the news to the moment.
5: This message is brought to you by the Ministry of Health Central.

0: The Universal Health Voucher is being distributed by the Ministry of Health at all clinics and health centers nationwide. Health is wealth.
1: Before we go, here again are the lead stories. Umami launches products in Qatar. Housing Ministry engages informal settlers at Riverview. Police revoke 16 vehicle fitness certificates in Region 2 white light campaign. In the region, Colombia eases gun carrying rules, and internationally, U.S. imposes new tariffs and import ban on Canadian products.
2: This has been the news, featuring the personalities, issues, and events that made the news in Guyana, the Caribbean, and around the world. The news was compiled and edited in the newsroom of the National Communications Network.
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0: Now with your Wednesday Midday Sportscast, I'm Travis Seymour. First up, the Ghana Amazon Warriors suffered their first defeat of this year's Republic Bank Caribbean Premier League after falling to the Antigua and Barbuda Falcons on Tuesday evening at the National Stadium, Providence. Needing 183 victory, the Warriors got off to a less than ideal start, losing 4 wickets for 59 runs inside 6 overs. The Ghanaian CPL franchise innings continued to fall apart as their batsmen failed to change the momentum in the match as Antigua kept the pressure on the home side. In the end, the visitors would dismiss the Warriors for 117 runs in 15.2 overs, handing Falcons a 65 runs win. Top scoring for the Warriors was Mavinja Dindial with 25, while Mohamed Nabi added 23. For the Falcons, Alzari Joseph was the pick of the bowlers, grabbing 4 wickets for 41 runs. Still in cricket news, Cricket West Indies has appointed experienced New Zealand coach Bob Carter as batting consultant, with his initial one-year agreement focused on raising batting standards across West Indies and strengthening the regional coaching system ahead of a critical period of international competition. Carter officially took up the role on September 1, will work across CWI's men, women's and age group programs, with his appointment coming as West Indies prepare for the Men's IC Cricket World Cup qualifiers in February and March 2027, followed by the World Cup preparation window. His first assignment will be the regional tour later this month, taking him across all 6 first-class territories: Barbados, Ghana, Jamaica, Trinidad and Tobago, the Leeward Islands and the Windward Islands, where he will work directly with players and coaches. Carter brings more than 30 years of elite coaching experience, most recently serving as high-performance coach with New Zealand cricket from 2012 to 2025. CWI Director of Cricket Miles Bascom said the appointment is aimed at improving the regional coaching system as much as the players. Olympian and chair of the Ghana Athletes Commission Chelsea Achill says the new Gold Sports Scholarship Program could be a game-changer for Guyanese athletes, providing opportunities beyond competition. The Ministry of Culture, Youth and Sports and the Ghana Online Academy of Learning Gold recently launched a program to strengthen sport through education. Achill, who chairs the Ghana Athletes Commission, says it gives athletes more options to build careers within the sporting industry.
1: Athlete transitioning, having education or opportunities to education is a really good one. And I think the GOLD program helps tremendously with that, especially for athletes who are thinking about, getting into the sporting field. They don't want to be coaches per se. But there's other things available. There are coaching programs on the go, but there's also sports marketing, sports management, physiotherapy, I think, sports medicine, that sort of thing. So it's always good to have options and different things to open your horizons to what might be possible.
0: The scholarship offers certificate and master's programs in areas including nutrition, sports facilities management, sports journalism, athletics coaching, and sports psychology, among others. Achill, who was recently accepted to pursue a master's degree in sports analytics and artificial intelligence at a prestigious Loughborough University in the United Kingdom, says greater knowledge can also improve athletes' development and performance.
1: What's out there is immense. There's so many things that, technology and work that's being done in sport and athlete development around the world that I've been, fortunate enough to experience. And it's really good to have that education to understand what it means and what they're doing. When I played internationally or when I played in Europe, it was one of those things where you see them doing certain exercises or they're doing certain tests when in preparation for competitions and stuff, and you're trying to figure out what it is they're doing.
0: The Guyanese Olympian believes combining education, technology, and sports could help Ghana develop more elite athletes. Applications for the Gold Sports Scholarship close on September 18. Meanwhile, the Ghana Football Federation says sustained youth competition is critical to developing the country's next generation of players. More than 130 teams competing in the GFF's inaugural National Under-13 and Under-15 competitions, with Royal Mills Football Academy capturing both titles.
2: GFF President Wayne Ford says the program is backed by 4 years of FIFA funding, allowing the federation to build a stronger youth development pathway. The GFF is already looking to extend the competition in 2027.
3: Youth football is not just equally important, it's more important than senior football, because if you're not playing quality, consistent youth football, it will reflect in the senior football.
2: Ford says further investment in facilities, coaching, and other areas will be critical to sustaining that progress.
3: It requires more investment in infrastructure, more financial resources, more capacity building. As you can see, we're educating more coaches. The entire system needs to grow for us to achieve the full measure of that, but we are heading in the right direction.
2: The GFF says the goal is to create a consistent pipeline of players capable of strengthening Guyana's senior national teams. For NCN Sport, I'm Eric Collymore.
0: In tennis news now, Carlos Alcaraz's U.S. Open title defense came to an end in a dramatic 5-set quarterfinal loss to Ben Shelton that ended in the wee hours of the morning on Tuesday, the latest finish in the tournament's history. A large crowd remained captivated deep into the night as the modern classic unfolded over unpredictable 4 hours and 28 minutes in the Arthur Ashe Stadium. The match did not begin until 11 p.m. in New York after the start of the night session was delayed by Tuesday's earlier matches. At its conclusion, 8-seed Shelton basked in a standing ovation from a delirious audience after completing a 6-7, 6-1, 6-3, 1-6, 7-6 victory. Meanwhile, Francis Tiafoe came from 2 sets and a break down to beat fellow American Alex Mickelson in a thrilling comeback to reach U.S. Open semifinal. 11-seed Tiafoe was outplayed by world number 46 Mickelson for the first half of the match, but battled back from a 5-3 down in the 3rd set to ignite a remarkable turnaround. In the final set of multiple breaks and swings of momentum, Tiafoe triumphed in a 10-point tiebreak to win 5-7, 3-6, 7-5, 6-3, 7-6. Victory means the 28-year-old reaches his 3rd U.S. Open semifinals in 5 years, where he will play American 8-seed Ben Shelton. And finally, LIV Golf has filed for bankruptcy protection with at least $4 to $5 million owed to players who will now have the option to leave. A Chapter 11 petition, which LIV says is to preserve the company's business as it attempts to restructure after Saudi Arabia withdrew its multi-billion dollar funding, was filed in the United States on Tuesday. The Breakaway League says it has found a new investing BC Partners following a decision in April by Saudi Arabia's Public Investment Fund to pull its funding. And that's your Media Sport. I'm Travis Seymour.

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1: This is your weather forecast for today's issued by the National Weather Watch Center. Regions 1 to 7 and 10. Can expect partly cloudy skies during the morning period, with cloudy skies accompanied by isolated to scattered showers and rain likely to persist from the mid-morning to early afternoon. Thunder showers are likely over regions 1, 2, 6, 7, and 10. Regions 8 and 9 will continue to experience fair and sunny skies. For the winds, a gentle to moderate easterly breeze, strong winds, and lightning strikes during thunder showers can be expected. The maximum temperatures will range between 30 to 33 degrees Celsius along the coast and 32 to 35 degrees Celsius elsewhere. For your extended forecast on Thursday, partly cloudy to cloudy skies with isolated to scattered showers can be expected over coastal regions 3 to 5 during the morning and regions 1, 2, 6, 7, 10 and inland areas. Along regions 3 to 5 can expect cloudy skies accompanied by isolated to scattered showers and thunder showers from the afternoon. Mostly sunny skies are also likely to be over southern Guyana, with no significant rainfall expected. That's your weather forecast for today, as issued by the National Weather Watch Center.

0: During El Nino, GWI is monitoring water resources in hinterland communities. 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
2: BBC News with Tom Dewsbury. Researchers at the artificial intelligence giant Anthropic say they're worried the technology could threaten humanity. Writing in support of a former colleague, Anthropic's alignment science lead said he personally believed there was a greater than 10% chance AI could kill us all in the next decade. Our senior technology reporter Chris Vallance has more details.
3: Anthropic's Evan Hubinger said in a post on X that the risk from current AI models was low, but he was worried that the technology might soon become able to improve itself to the point where it poses an existential risk to humanity. "We really do earnestly believe AI poses a species-ending risk to humans," he wrote. He was responding to a post from a self-described former OpenAI employee who had just quit Anthropic, Jacob Coxon, who claimed neither company was acting responsibly. OpenAI and Anthropic have been approached for comment.
2: The owner of China's largest messaging service, WeChat, has thanked a US cybersecurity firm for uncovering a vulnerability that could have put more than 1 billion users at risk. Tencent, which owns WeChat, says it's now fixed its software. Ella Bicknell reports.
4: The American firm Calif says it created an AI-powered cyberattack worm that could spread rapidly through WeChat accounts. The hack worked by calling the contacts of the infected accounts and then taking control of them within seconds. Calif says AI allowed it to develop the hack in just over a week, a task that would normally take a team of hackers months. WeChat is often described as China's app for everything, combining messaging, mobile payments, gaming and shopping on one platform, and with 1.4 billion monthly users.
2: In its single biggest investment in Europe, Google's to spend at least $15 billion building data centres and other digital infrastructure in Finland to power its AI ambitions. Google estimates the two-year construction alone will support 37,000 jobs, with 7,000 involved later in running the operations. With its cool climate and relatively cheap electricity, Finland's seen a boom in data centres in recent years. The Israeli authorities are taking further action against British and European-linked organisations and individuals in response to the sanctions imposed on goods from settlements in the occupied West Bank. The diaspora minister's written to Israeli border control recommending that representatives from Oxfam and Save the Children should be denied entry. Ilan Nell is in Jerusalem.
5: What has happened under this Israeli government is really something quite unprecedented. 104 new settlements authorised in the West Bank, and settler violence now at an all-time high, according to the UN. And that has led to this response. There is one Israeli commentator writing in the newspaper Yediot Ahronot this morning, saying that Jerusalem had prepared for rain, but what arrived yesterday was a full-blown storm.
2: World News from the BBC. The German Chancellor Friedrich Merz has accused the far-right Alternative for Germany party of anti-migration policies that amount to ethnic cleansing by skin colour and origin. Speaking in Parliament after the AfD's victory in Saxony-Anhalt, Mr. Merz said hospitals and restaurants would not be able to function without skilled workers. The AfD leader, Alice Weidel, said the days of the Merz coalition were over. US analysts who've studied satellite imagery spanning 6 years say a suspected underground Iranian nuclear site's seen a surge in construction this year. The site at Pickaxe Mountains near Natanz, where Western intelligence suspects Iran's building an undeclared enrichment facility. The analysts detected the raising and hardening of the portal accesses, paving of the internal road network and reinforcement around access areas. In July, President Trump threatened to bomb Pickaxe Mountain. Syrian State TV says 14 people have been killed in an explosion at an arms depot in Idlib province. The defence ministry said some of its personnel were among the 11 people injured at the site near the city of Samudra, where weapons and remnants of war were being stored temporarily. It's unclear what caused the initial explosion. The discovery of five baby orangutans in eastern Indian state of Odisha has sparked an investigation into whether they were illegally trafficked into the country and abandoned. Pictures of the critically endangered apes show them sitting on the forest floor, eating bananas thousands of kilometres from the tropical rainforests where they belong.
6: There were five animals, monkeys. When our staff went to inspect them, the animals were identified as orangutans. They were found near Badapali village, close to a protected reserve forest named Ranakata. They were small and not moving much, but were active and were provided with food. They were rescued and brought to the section office.
2: Orangutans are found in the wild only in Indonesia and Malaysia. Police, forest officials and a special task force are involved in the inquiry. BBC News.
1: It is now 12:30. There are no announcements of death and messages at this time. Coming up at 11:35 is From Word to Word with Robin Diodat, followed by Landmarks and Monument with Onika Lanhorn, and Have You Ever Wondered with Mr. Diodat again. Stay with us.
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very good day to you. Welcome to another program of From Word to Word. Robin Dudad here. We're looking at the word belligerent, a biggish word, B-I-L-L-I-G-E-R-E-N-T. B-E, sorry. B-E-L-L-I-G-E-R-E-N-T. Belligerent. That's how it's pronounced. We'll come to a few other words that come from that particular word. It means, if you look in the dictionary, hostile, aggressive, belligerent, engaged in a war. And that's our key to the whole word, because bellum, the Latin word bellum, means war, and belligerent comes from bellum, war, hence hostile, aggressive, engaged in war or conflict. There's another word, antebellum, A-N-T-E. Now, no, this is not the A-N-T-I. When you have A-N-T-I, it usually means against. But A-N-T-E means before. So before. This is used particularly in the United States. They speak of antebellum. Remember, they had their civil war way back when. So things were better, some people say, in the South during the antebellum years, before the war between the North and the South, roughly speaking, broke out over slavery and other issues as well. So antebellum means existing before the war. Rebellion, another word that comes from bellum, the has part of that, has the word bellum in it. Rebellion, of course, is a war, a kind of fighting among existing groups within a country. So one group rebels against the other. Very often, unfortunately, it takes physical and fighting and bloody consequences as well. A rebel is one who originally would be part of the group that takes up arms in a rebellion, hence part of a rebellion. Today, a rebel can simply be someone who resists authority. Young people are mostly rebels against their parents when they say, oh, you have to do this and you have to do that. They rebel against that without fighting them or wanting to bloody their nose, or hopefully not, or anything like that. So, and then there's the word bellicose, B-E-L-L-I-C-O-S-E, which means, again along the fighting side, aggressive and ready to fight. Aggressive and ready to fight. There's another word, but it's not quite related to bellicose, but it's one that I like, pugnacious. Pugnacious comes from pugnare, to fight. To fight, and it means almost the same as bellicose, quick to argue, to quarrel, to fight. Some people are like that. You just say something in joke, and they pick that up, and they're ready to, if not go to blows, at least to start a quarrel. So that's a pugnacious person. Let's close with this quote from Mark Twain, who said, it's talking about pugnacious. You know, some of these little dogs are very pugnacious. They have nothing to fight with. I mean, you can sort of kick them and send them in the drain, but they're still barking away and grabbing at your foot. Anyhow, so here's Mark Twain. It's not the size of the dog in a fight. It's the size of the fight in the dog. You get it? So these little guys, they don't really have anything to fight with, but they have big hearts. So it's not the size of the dog in a fight, it's the size of the fight in a dog. Change dog to person, and it means the same thing. Well, that's it for today. Join us next time for another program of From Word to Word.

0: El Niño does not mean Guyana will run out of water. 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GWI time?
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2: Welcome to Landmarks and Monuments, the program that looks at the iconic structures and spaces defining Guyana's identity. I am your host, Onika Langhorn Eno. Along the west bank of the Essequibo River in Region 3 lies Saksakali, an indigenous Arawak community located about 25 miles south of Parika. The name means kingfisher in Arawak, inspired by the birds found along the river banks. Its history dates back to the late 17th century, with the settlement later developing into a mission community during the 1800s. Home to approximately 105 people, the village has several facilities, including a primary school, health post, village shop, multipurpose center, and churches. The river is also an important part of the area, serving as a route for travel and adding to the peaceful setting. A major attraction is the Saksakali Beach, a wide freshwater shoreline known for its brown river water and sandy landscape. Visitors often head there for swimming, camping, and holiday outings, particularly during Easter. The Saksakali Rainforest Center is located close to the village and offers access to a protected natural setting, showcasing the rich biodiversity of the area. Traveling to the community is usually done by boat from Wubu on the east bank or along the Essequibo River from Parika. Residents use solar power and private generators for their electricity needs. With its Arawak name, riverfront beach, and rainforest setting, the area offers a unique glimpse of life along the Essequibo River. That brings us to the end of today's episode of Landmarks and Monuments. Information extracted from the Guyana Chronicle, the Department of Public Information, and other sources. Join us next time as we continue highlighting the spaces that hold our nation's story.

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0: 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Let's set you up for a great day with timely and relevant tips and information on food, health, culture, traffic, foreign exchange rates, news, and of course, music, laughter, and fun. 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Good morning.
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4: Welcome to Have You Ever Wondered? 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We'll find them for you on this program called Have You Ever Wondered?
5: Have you ever wondered what is meant by media literacy? Media literacy? And why is it important? Well, it's a subject very dear to my heart, and so let's talk a little bit about it. Literacy itself, of course, describes the ability to read and write. So media literacy, literacy in fact, to read and write, you have to know letters, you have to know how to pronounce them, and so forth. Media literacy is something along that line. You have to be literate in the way the media works. It's the ability to identify different types of media. You have television, you have radio, you have newspapers, and these days a whole slew of new media, and understand how the messages are created, how they're sent, and why they're sent. We take in a huge amount of information from a wide array of sources these days. Traditional media, radio, TV, newspaper, magazine, but also social media with your Facebook and Twitter and all these other fancy names, and all of them send out information. What we don't do very well most of the time is to stop and think how the information is sent out and whether it is reliable, whether it is reliable. That's important. Because anyone, these days in the digital age, as they say, it's easy for anyone to create a source for media. So you can be a publishing entity in your own right on Facebook, but who is checking for accuracy? Who is checking for truth? Who is checking for balance and all these other things? So the reason why we need this, and I plan to develop a whole slew of programs around it, but let me just give you four reasons why we need media literacy. We learn to think critically. As people evaluate media, they decide whether the messages make sense, why certain information was included, what was not included is probably just as important, because when someone is writing a story from their point of view, their side, their agenda, they don't include the other side. A good story should have both sides. When a newspaper every single day is carrying one particular type of story on their page, front page, every day, you have to ask yourself, what's the agenda here? Why are they doing that? Become a smart consumer of products and information. Media literacy helps people learn how to determine whether something is credible, another word for true or accurate. It also helps them determine what the intent is. Why are people trying to persuade us to think in this particular way and not in that way? Well, you know, for political purposes, that's very clear and very obvious. Recognize which point of view is on display. Every creator has a perspective. It's like a camera. You send a camera out to cover an event. If the cameraman is pointing at two people, that's what you see. You see two people at the event. If the cameraman is pointing at an entire crowd, you see a crowd. Now you can decide whether only two people are there, or a big crowd, but the cameraman, if he's only showing two people, your conclusion might be that it's not very well attended, or it's just a scattering of people, and they're missing the big crowd. If you have a group that's booing the speaker, and the cameraman is showing that, then you don't see a larger crowd who might be right there applauding the speaker. So that's why it's really important. What's the point of view? Are you getting the whole picture? And of course, you also are able to alert media houses that they have a responsibility for the whole story. And you can tell them that. Well, there are lots more we can talk about on media literacy. And as I said, we will continue this discussion in other ways. But that's it for today. Join us next time for another program of Have You Ever Wondered?
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7: Hello, this is Witness History from the BBC World Service with me, Helen Ledwick. And if this is one of your favourite podcasts already, you know the deal. If you're new, then welcome. We're the podcast that takes you back to a moment in history by speaking to those who are actually there. Episodes come out every weekday, so why not subscribe wherever you get your BBC podcasts? And now I'm taking you back to 1994 for a surprising twist in the long history of the biotapestry. It's the story of a lost Nazi archive and the French curator who refused to believe it had disappeared.
8: Je m'appelle Sylvette Lemagnon. J'ai été conservateur en chef de la tapisserie de Bayeux presque 30 ans.
9: My name is Sylvette Lemagnon. I was the chief curator of the Bayeux tapestry for almost 30 years. And I'm still passionate about the tale it tells. Also about all the adventures it's gone through.
8: Qu'elle a connu.
7: The Bayeux Tapestry, one of the world's most famous medieval artworks. It's an embroidery nearly 70 metres long and almost 1,000 years old. Scene by scene, it shows a key moment in English history, the dramatic events surrounding the conquest of England by William, Duke of Normandy, who became known as William the Conqueror. It's thought the tapestry was commissioned by William's half-brother, a bishop, for his cathedral in Bayeux in the Normandy region of northern France. And for generations, historians have tried to unlock its secrets. And in the early 1990s, Sylvette reads something that sets her off on a quest of her own.
9: There is a remarkable little book by a World War II eyewitness that recounts the tapestry's tribulations from 1940 until the end of the war.
8: Il racontait une histoire fascinante.
9: It tells a fascinating story about a team of German historians who came to study the tapestry in 1941.
7: The book outlines how, during the German occupation of France in World War II, a small group of Nazi researchers came to study the Bayeux tapestry. They were part of a unit of the SS called the Ahnenerbe, or Ancestral Heritage Bureau. Their mission? To use history to support Nazi ideas about racial superiority. With the Bayeux tapestry, they saw an opportunity. The Normans were descended from Vikings. Viking culture was seen as Germanic. Could they turn the tapestry's victory story into their own? Sylvette wants to know more. She tries to track down the Nazi research documents, but they're nowhere to be found.
8: Je me suis rendu compte.
9: I realized that they seemed to not be in any collection, whether French or German. And that's when I told myself that I had to find them.
8: Il fallait

0: But one could reasonably assume that somewhere in Germany, among all the people involved, there was someone who had managed to preserve the archives.
1: Les archives.
2: A determined Sylvette writes to the German embassy in France. A few months later, there's news.
0: Yes, I remember very well. A letter arrived from the German embassy that I opened eagerly.
1: Que j'ai ouverte avec impatience.
0: What could possibly be inside? And not only did it say that the documents had been found, but it also listed exactly what they were.
1: Leur nature.
2: Research notes, detailed reports, and even photographs, hundreds of them, including some in colour.
1: C'est quand même extraordinaire.
0: Which was truly extraordinary for the time.
2: It's the archive of Herbert Jankuhn, the German archaeologist who led the Nazi study of the tapestry, and his family has agreed to donate it.
1: Je n'en croyais pas mes yeux.
0: I could hardly believe my eyes. The embassy was offering us all of these documents, offering them to the town of Bayeux.
1: Une grande joie.
0: So a great joy, a great moment of emotion. And then also, there is almost disbelief. It had worked.
1: Ça avait marché.
2: On the 18th of November 1994, the Nazi documents are formally handed over. There's a small ceremony at Bayeux Town Hall, dignitaries, journalists, and of course, Sylvette.
1: L'ambiance était comme souvent dans ce type.
0: As is often the case in this type of ceremony, the atmosphere was rather stiff and formal.
1: C'était très formel.
0: But what really struck me, moved me, was what the German embassy's cultural advisor said to me afterwards.
1: Je l'ai remercié chaleureusement.
0: When I thanked him for everything he'd done for Bayeux, he told me it was only natural and that it was a very small gesture compared with all that Germany had done during the Second World War.
1: Pendant la Seconde Guerre mondiale.
2: Sylvette has had her first glimpse of the documents she's been searching for. Now she has the painstaking task of translating them.
0: All these documents, of course, were written in German. I had a fairly good level of German, but it still took me hours and hours.
2: And as Sylvette works through the archive, one document stands out.
0: There was a small notebook kept by Herbert Jankuhn. It was essentially a logbook, recording not only the team's day-to-day work, but also events that marked everyday life in Bayeux.
1: Quotidienne des Bayeuxins.
3: Sonntag, 15.06.1941.
4: Sunday, the 15th of June, 1941. Work begins at 10 in the morning. Jeschke and Schlabo work on the tapestry. Albert develops the photographs, which have turned out well. Work continues during the afternoon. At 10 past 5 in the afternoon, Albert travels to Paris to have the color film developed and to buy photographic cassettes.
2: And there's something else that Sylvette finds striking. She says Jankuhn's diary reflects his Nazi beliefs, but his study of the tapestry itself is different.
0: I found that the historian Jankuhn was able to separate things out objectively. Although he himself was a SS officer, he described very carefully what they saw in the Bayeux tapestry, without any distortion and without any trace of Nazi ideology.
1: Nazi.
2: The discovery of Jankuhn's archive led historians to other missing documents. In 2019, the papers of another member of the Nazi research team, Herbert Jeschke, were donated to Bayeux. And in 2026, two small fragments of the tapestry taken during the wartime study were handed back to France.
0: I'm not going to be very modest. I feel a certain pride in having helped discover documents that had been deemed lost a bit too hastily. And also, pride of being a pioneer, since other researchers have managed to find further archives, and all these collections are now gathered in one place, at the Bayeux Tapestry Museum.
1: Au Musée de la Tapisserie de Bayeux.
2: Sylvette, was there ever a moment when you thought, this is just not going to happen. I'm not going to find these documents.
1: Non, non.
0: No, no. I was hopeful. Otherwise, I wouldn't have looked.
2: The documents had helped to unlock a forgotten chapter in the tapestry's history. And for Sylvette, their return held another meaning too.
1: Je pense que ce don d'archives.

0: If
1: I think this gift of the archive really symbolizes a friendly understanding between Germany and France. It obviously doesn't erase everything that happened during World War II, but it shows that we look at history in a completely different way now. We no longer hide archives like they were hidden in the past.
0: Les archives comme elles le furent à un moment.
2: Sylvette Lamagnon retired in 2017 after 3 decades as curator of the Biotapestry, but she still visits the archives in search of new mysteries to unravel. She was speaking to me, Helen Ledwick, for Witness History from the BBC World Service. And if you enjoyed that, tell all your friends and leave us a review. We also have a huge back catalogue to work your way through, a couple of personal recommendations, The Cellist Who Survived Auschwitz-Birkenau from my colleague Jane Wilkinson. And for something completely different, from 1967, The Kiss of Life photo that earned a Pulitzer Prize. Thanks for listening.

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2: I am Winsome Henry, and here is your inspirational dose of wisdom. 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I am Winsome Henry, and that was your dose of wisdom.

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It is 13 hours 18 on your Wednesday afternoon. It is September 9, 2026. Welcome to your afternoon lounge. I'm Tara Lynn Harris, and so happy that you chose to make us part of your afternoon. Of course, over here, we like to refer to our Wednesdays as Winners Wednesday. And of course, we sure hope you're feeling like a winner today. This one is made specially for the champions. If you're not feeling so victorious today, well, you're still standing, you're still here, you're still working through things. And if the week hasn't been going your way so far, well, it's a great time to turn that all the way around. Winning doesn't always have to be a big, a major accomplishment. Just showing up, that's winning too. Getting out of bed when you don't feel like it, making that phone call or having that conversation that you might have been avoiding. Starting over, trying again, that's all winning. And here's the thing, you don't have to have it all figured out to be making progress. I'm smiling a little extra today because it is my brother's birthday. Simeon, if you're listening, I love you. Hope you're having a wonderful day. And if you are celebrating your birthday or an anniversary or another special occasion, we're celebrating with you.

All right, 13 hours 23. Of course, I've got to pull up those celebratory selections. But stick with us. We've got lots to come here on your afternoon lounge.

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Want to send special birthday greetings to Pastor Leslie Glenn from the Ebenezer Full Gospel Church. And greetings come from Savitri and her children.

Want to say happy birthday to Mr. George as well. Celebrating the big 7-0 today. Happy birthday.

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Oh, wait, it's $30.35. And of course, we are in celebration mode. By that, I mean there are two special observances happening this month right here in Guyana. You know what that is? It is September. So, of course, we're observing Education Month as well as Amerindian Heritage Month. Of course, we've got to reiterate those themes. Education Month 2026 under the theme From Classrooms to Communities, Education Transforms Lives. Do you believe that? Of course, you can reach out to us and share your thoughts on the theme for this month. I especially like that part that says education transforms lives. And of course, they say once you have that knowledge, well, no one can take it from you. Feel free to reach out to us at any point. That number is 226-4762. Of course, you can reach out to our WhatsApp number as well, 624-4806. Want to say a special good afternoon to Miss Savitri. She called through just a while ago. Hope you're having a great day, Miss Savitri.

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We love that feedback. You know, we like to hear what you're thinking, how you're receiving what we're putting out. We like to know that there's somebody on the other side of the mic.

right. It's also Amerindian Heritage Month, and the theme, observing our cultural heritage during our Diamond Jubilee, honoring our traditions, culture, and contributions. Well, we're 9 days in. Hope you've had a chance to take part in some one of the activities, or maybe many. 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

But of course, here in Guyana, September is an incredible month if you're celebrating something special, if you're home after a long time, or if this is your first time to Guyana. It's a great time to be here, a great time to be alive in Guyana. And we continue to celebrate.

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1: A book is a gift that you can open again and again. 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
3: Welcome to another edition of Worthy Women, where we celebrate women who are living with purpose, embracing their journeys, and making an impact in their own way. Today's guest is a talented Guyanese-born reggae fusion artist whose music has taken her from Guyana to Barbados, Ghana, and beyond. But beyond the music is a story of resilience, motherhood, rediscovering passion, and believing that it's never too late to chase your dreams. Joining me today is singer-songwriter Keisha Thomas, also known as Kaya. Welcome to Worthy Women.
4: Thank you for having me.
3: How are you?
4: I'm amazing.
3: I've really been looking forward to this conversation, actually. And of course, for those who know your name, Kaya, or your proper name, Keisha Thomas, There's a story behind the music and the onstage performances. So that's what we're getting into today. If someone met you for the first time, who would they discover behind all that is Kaya?
4: They would definitely discover a talented, creative, down-to-earth person. I love people. I love being around music. Mm-hmm. I love to learn. I just have a thing for learning and traveling. Mm-hmm. and I stressed on, I'm a mom as well. So I'm doing all of this while being a mom. I'm just enjoying this journey.
3: Sounds good. So you were born in Guyana and you moved to Barbados as a teenager. How have both countries helped to shape who you are as a woman?
4: That's a great question. So Guyana taught me so much. We would have had experience and exposure from my church, mm-hmm, when it comes to me as a growing up. I've been taught community. I've been taught so much throughout my church. I used to do a lot of things within the church besides singing. Mm-hmm. I used to be youth leader. I used to be in different development programs. And moving to Barbados, I took my same mindset, skill sets, and developed a more of a musical cultural vibe. I saw opportunities to meet with different persons in culture, persons that are responsible for some of the artists that we know of in Barbados, and they started to groom me and teach me a lot of professional things that could help. I started doing vocal training. Through that, I would have met my life coach. I didn't even know as an artist we need a life coach, a voice coach, and we need coaches for everything.
3: I feel like we all need coaches.
4: And it was just amazing to meet Marissa Lindsay, which was also an amazing jazz singer in Barbados. We've gotten the opportunity to meet so much of amazing artists that would have traveled and come back and teach us how to become an artist and how to be a person and how to really cope in this industry of music. Mm-hmm. So I've gotten that opportunity to see diversity in Barbados and meet people that are really serious about the music industry.
3: Mm-hmm. About their craft.
4: Yes.
3: Yeah. Do you see pieces of that experience in particular reflected in who you are now and your music specifically?
4: Definitely. I'm so happy and that I would have had life coaches, because that would have definitely given me the enlightenment. It pushed me and propelled me to come out of my comfort zone. If I have any difficulties, I would reach out to my coaches and I say, you know what, this is a challenge. This is what I want to do. And they're able to give me that advice. As a singer, sometimes we are stuck in one forum and what we think might be, this is it. And having like-minded people that are strong and firm and would have traveled as well would say, you know, you need to go for it. As an artist, you need to pick up and go. So that mentality really shaped me. Mm-hmm. It also taught me resilience, showing me that, yes, you might not get things the way they're supposed to be at the time, but just keep at it. Mm-hmm. Consistency. And also with consistency brings a lot of things, different, shows different sides of you and show your versatility as an artist as well. Mm-hmm. So I love the journey. I love being in different places, meeting different people, and also hearing their stories too. Mm-hmm. Yeah.
3: Love that. And I'm hearing you mention travel quite a bit. Mm-hmm. So I want to ask you about that specifically, and of course, your experience as an artist, but in general, how important do you think travel is?
4: Travel is very important. Mm-hmm. I've been traveling since I was a child, with the church. Mm-hmm. We go to different Caribbean countries, and it just meeting different way in which they would have worship, different way in which just the surroundings might impact you and influence you. I feel like you come back a brand new person and you start to see your country differently, your life differently. And that's where I feel like I learn. And I guess it's because I was young and start traveling. I feel like I learned by actually being there, being present and seeing for myself with my eyes. And it's very important. It's very necessary.
3: So good. All right. You mentioned that you started singing in church and at a young age.
4: Yes.
3: At what point did you realize that music was more than just, okay, a talent or maybe a hobby, something that you like doing?
4: Okay, great question. I felt like when I started doing Richard Stoutey Talent in Barbados, mm-hmm. I just went for the fun of it. And then I realized that, you know, I might have some people that are interested in what I'm doing and what I'm saying. And he would have always guided me. And I won some kind of awards. It wasn't the best. I wasn't the best because they had like an amazing round of singers. But I felt like in music, it's not just only about just singing. It is really about your personality, how you present yourself as an artist. I got best dress. Ooh. I got personality and those kind of stuff, right? Which was very encouraging because these are things that we need that's going to keep us going. It's going to encourage us to work on our craft. Say

0: That was Kaya with In Public. And if you're just discovering her music, you're getting a taste of that fusion flavor that she brings to her work. Now let's get back to the conversation.
1: So the feedback was really nice. And then I said, you know what? At some point in time, I need to get into the studio. And throughout the pandemic is when I really decided to take this as a real artist.
0: Yeah.
1: Because you can be singing covers, you can be singing a lot of other stuff, but to write your own music, be in the studio, to be an artist is a different thing. That's a whole different challenge. Mm-hmm. It's a whole different ball game. Like, I didn't even think that I was ready for it. I didn't even know what I was really doing, to be honest. Like, I knew nothing about the industry. I was literally thrown into it. So then is where I really, really felt like I needed to step out of that comfort zone and just let the world know who Kaya really is.
0: Mm-hmm. And was it a case where you decided, okay, there's something here, let me pursue it? Or were there people in your life who said, hey, there's something here, maybe this is something you should focus on? Or maybe a combination of both?
1: It is definitely a combination of both. Because when I started doing vocal training, I also, like I mentioned, had my coach. She would always encourage me to keep at it. So it's like, why are these people telling me I need to keep constantly singing and stuff? Maybe there's more out there for me. Mm-hmm. But like, I still had to decide if I wanted to step over into that. You know, I was still a mother at the end of the day. And I know music takes over your entire world. Like, it is everything you eat, sleep, and breathe. And I still need to do more in that area. So I had to really sit back. And like I said, I had a lot of time healing. I was going through my healing journey, and something is like, you cannot run from this. Mm-hmm. Because every minute somebody's like, oh, come to studio, come do this, come do that. And I'm like, literally going with that. Mm-hmm. Like, I'm just shifting into that, preparing myself for that kind of life. And you know, it's amazing. Like, there's no turning back. I'm glad that I found something that I love, that drives me, and the passion is burning, you know? It's a lot of flame.
0: Love to hear you say that. Now, because Worthy Women is ultimately about celebrating women, the women we are, the women we're becoming, and the women who inspire us, I'll give you a little musical moment here. This is Brown Skin Girl.
2: Brown skin girl, your skin looks like pearls. Best thing in the world, never change it for anybody else. And brown skin girl, your skin looks like pearls. It's the best thing in the world, never change it for anybody else. Singing.

0: I never charge for anybody else singing.
1: Such a beautiful reminder that there's so much more to a woman than the roles she occupies. There's the little girl she once was, the woman she's becoming, the dreams she's carrying, and the experiences that shape her along the way. So one of the things that's standing out as you're talking about it, you just mentioned motherhood.
2: Yes.
1: Talk to us about that journey. And I know you mentioned that you actually took a step back from the music at a particular point.
2: Yes.
1: Talk to us about that.
2: Okay, so when you're following your dream and you are left with your life changes, basically your decision making, and you bring a little one into the world, and that's your responsibility at this point, and you have to decide how are you going to shape if you're going to follow your dream. And I decided to be a mother. Mm-hmm. I didn't have a choice, to be honest, but that was my rule. I wanted to nourish her. We were born to be mothers. We were born to nourish and bring up the other generation. And at the time, I was a bit scared, but I'm so happy that I didn't, you know, let go of my dream. My daughter told me when she became a bit older, she said, "Mom, I think you should get back into music." And that's because I tell her my stories. I say, you know, this is what I used to do. This is what I love. And she told me at 9 years old. And I said, okay. I didn't hesitate. I'm like this little one saying, you know, we have to listen to the children, you know. And after just getting back to it, it was the best, you know, decision ever, because it has really shaped her as well, because she's also a musician. Three instruments, and she can write music, she can read music, and these are things that, by the way, I cannot do, okay? So it's, you know what? It just really, you know, it's a flower, and she's blossomed into that through her mother. And up to this day, she said, I'm her biggest inspiration. And that melts my heart.
1: Yeah.
2: Because I'm giving her hope now that she can do this.
1: Wow.
2: And she does it with a breeze. So,
1: yeah. And I'm certain it's such a proud moment.
2: Yes.
1: Every time you look at her and her own journey. Yeah. All right. So you mentioned that at that age, at 9, she said, this is something that you should do.
2: Yes.
1: But what was that moment like for you where you realized, okay, I've been pouring into her and into maybe other aspects of your life. You talked about your healing journey.
2: Yes.
1: What was the moment where you said, okay, I'm going to do this?
2: When she looked at me and said, you know, Mom, I think you should get back into music. And the fact that she said back made me listen a lot, because she didn't say, Mom, I think you should get into music. And I know myself, when I'm conversing with my child, I would like to be very open with her. So I knew that this is something I had to do. It was inside of me all the time. I'm always singing. I'm always, you know, writing, always doing those kind of stuff. So I knew that I had to get back, and I just really needed her confirmation. And because she knows at that age, she knew that it was very demanding. And some sacrifices would have had to make, because traveling, I cannot take her with me.
1: Yeah.
2: But I'm bringing back all the experience to her.
1: Yeah.
2: And I'm bringing back the journey, and I'm letting her know what's out there so she can be aware of what to expect. So I took that and I run with it. I need to take that experience so that I can pass it on to her as well.
1: When she came along, was there a thought about what your future in music would be?
2: Definitely. When she came, I got an opportunity to go on a cruise ship, and my mom was like, okay, I'll support you. And I started to practice. You know, when you're going on cruise ship, sometimes it's a thousand songs you got to learn. And I'm learning, and I'm going through this, and I'm having a good time. And then the exact time that I'm about to go, I could not have leave. Yeah, she was still a baby, and she was so attached to me, and I was attached to her. I just couldn't leave. So I felt like that was the end of it for me. Yeah. And I didn't mind. I'm a mom, and she's important. She's the main thing. And so that's why when she got a little bit older and she said, you know, Mom, I think you should get back into it, I felt like, okay, you know, I'm excited.
1: Yeah. And I heard you say you needed that confirmation from her.
2: I needed that confirmation for sure.
1: All right. What has motherhood taught you? And of course, how does that link to you as an artist?
2: Okay, that's a good one. Motherhood taught me a lot about myself through my daughter. Every step of her life and the things that she would have done is a little bit remind of me when I was a little girl. The good thing about her, she has the avenue and the space mm-hmm. to be herself more so. And I'm seeing that through her. That's healing me as well. It makes me feel accomplished that I'm doing what I'm supposed to do as a mom, ensuring that she's able to express herself in every way, be herself and appreciate and love herself. And that would have created a very creative child mm-hmm. in every, and she is really amazing to see your child flourish 10 times more than you. Because it comes way back from my great, great grandmother. She would have had this opportunity that these, future, this generation had. Mm-hmm. They would have had, I would say, a stop to certain things that they could have done and express. And then my grandmother would have come in and she would have also had that to deal with. And I would have pushed a little further. And now my daughter is going to push way further. And mm-hmm. she's going to make way for her daughter as well. So that's definitely an amazing transformation.
1: My goodness. All right. Getting a few chills now. One of the things I love about getting to know an artist is discovering not just the music they make, but the music that made an impression on them. Kaya shared with me a song that has been a source of inspiration for her, and I'll share that with you now.

I think you can hear why that song resonates with her. We've been talking about the woman behind the music, but when we come back, we're going to get into Kaya the artist, the music, the collaborations, the international experiences, Nigeria, Ghana, the people she's worked with, and where she sees this journey taking her next. This has been Worthy Women. I'm Carolyn Harris. Have a great day.

0: 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It is 14 hours 30. It's coming. 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
4: 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I'm Anadia. 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
4: 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And your tickets must be dated Wednesday, the 9th of September, 2026. Good luck. Those winning numbers are 9 and 2. Our multi-X ball is 3X. 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
6: This is your lucky three with multi-X afternoon game. We're playing for Wednesday, the 9th of September, 2026. 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Good luck. First up five, followed by three, finally five. 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That is 2X. Let's carefully recap. Lucky three numbers, 535. Multi-X, 2X. 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
7: My name is Ishwari Prasad. I'm 12 years old, and today I'll be reading the book Cinderella, written by Judy O. Productions and illustrated by Sun-Dried Penguin. Once upon a time, in a faraway land, there lived a rich widowed gentleman and his beautiful daughter, Cinderella. Cinderella's father was kind and loving. He married again so that his daughter had a mother to care for her. Cinderella's stepmother had two mean daughters named Anastasia and Drusilla. When Cinderella's father died, her stepmother stopped pretending to like her. She was jealous of Cinderella's charm and beauty, so she forced the young girl to become a servant in her own home. Cinderella was given a tiny room in the attic. There, her only friends, the mice and the birds, listened as she sang about her dreams of a life filled with happiness and love. Not far away, in the royal palace, the king and the grand duke discussed the prince. "It's about time he's married," said the king. Suddenly, he had a royal idea. "We'll have a ball and invite every young maiden in the kingdom. The prince will surely fall in love with one of them." The invitations were sent out that very day. Thank you all for listening.
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1: El Niño does not mean Guyana will run out of water. Use it wisely. GWI time,
2: 15 hours. With the news at this time, I am Taralyn Harris. Guyana is exploring the possibility of a

establishing a direct route for cargo and passenger flights between Guyana and Qatar. The proposal was discussed during a meeting between President Dr. Irfan Ali and Qatar Airways Chairman and Group CEO Hamad Al-Qatar. President Ali is currently on a state visit to the Middle Eastern country. The Ministry of Education has strongly condemned the circulation of misleading photographs on social media that falsely depict the washroom facilities at Madia Primary School in Region 8. According to the ministry, the images show old, unused toilets that were locked and secured, but a parent allegedly broke the locks to take the photos, creating the false impression that these are the facilities currently in use by students. In reality, the school has a newly rehabilitated block with 8 modern washrooms completed under the WASH initiative, which provides improved sanitation for pupils and staff. The government has taken another step to boost agricultural infrastructure in Region 1, commissioning a pontoon and 2 excavators valued at $230 million in Kumaka. Agriculture Minister Zulfikar Mustafa led the commissioning ceremony this morning. Additionally, 2 tractors were handed over to the communities of Manawarin Arwansa and Burahara to further support agricultural and community development efforts. In South America, Brazil's Supreme Court has ordered the immediate reinstatement of federal police André Rodrigues, overturning a suspension issued just one day earlier. Justice Flavio Dino ruled that Rodrigues' removal could interfere with investigations currently under his supervision. The decision adds to a growing dispute within Brazil's Supreme Court as the country prepares for next month's presidential election. And internationally, dozens of European royals and heads of state have gathered in Oslo to pay their final respects to Norway's King Harald V. The Prince of Wales and 3 Nordic kings were among those attending the funeral, held nearly 2 weeks after the monarch died at the age of 89. A minute of silence was also observed in honor of the late king. And that's the news to the moment.

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1: 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On today's program, we turn our attention to motorcyclists and the proper use of safety helmets. During the period of August 23rd to 29th, police recorded 115 offenses for failure to wear safety helmets, along with 37 cases involving pillion riders without safety helmets. A helmet is not simply something you wear because the police may stop you. 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Do not compromise your safety for convenience. One ride without a helmet could change your life forever. And remember, careful driving saves lives. 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
1: A book is a gift that you can open again and again. 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
2: Greetings, radio listeners. I am Victorine Kelman, your presenter of the Moravian Gospel Hour broadcast, along with Pastor Nigel Hazel, welcoming you to yet another broadcast and to invite you to join us in today's presentation. And now for a verse of scripture, which is taken from Galatians chapter 3, verse 26, and it reads thus: You are all sons of God through faith in Christ Jesus. And now for our opening song.

And now for words of inspiration. Those of us who have joined the family of God may refer to this time as the happiest moment in our lives. When we trust Christ for salvation, we become God's children, and He becomes our Heavenly Father. The Bible assures us, you are all sons of God through faith in Jesus Christ. As God's adopted children, we acquire spiritual siblings, our brothers and sisters in Christ, and we all share an eternal inheritance, Colossians 1:12. In addition, Jesus' Spirit indwells our hearts and enables us to pray using the name Abba Father, Galatians 4:6, like a child calling Daddy. To be a child of God is to experience the closeness and security of a Father who loves us, accepts us, and wants to know us. Our adoption into His family is a wonderful homecoming. I once was an outcast, stranger on earth, a sinner by choice and an alien by birth. But I've been adopted, my name's written down, and here to the mansion, a robe and a crown. And now for our next song.

0: I now invite Pastor Nigel Hazel to bring the message. Pastor Hazel.
1: A very good afternoon, Christian friends. It is so good to be with you once again on the Moravian Gospel Hour broadcast. This afternoon, I continue the series of messages which I started last week on mission, entitled Mission Sent by Christ, Filled with the Spirit, Bearing Good News. Today's message is entitled The Power for the Mission. The mission of Christ cannot be fulfilled in human strength. We need the power of the Holy Spirit. Our text for today is Acts chapter 1, verse 1 to 8.
0: And it reads thus, "The former treaty ye have I made, O Theophilus, of all that Jesus began both to do and teach, until the day in which he was taken up. After that, he through the Holy Spirit had given commandments unto the apostles whom he had chosen, to whom also he showed himself alive after his passion by many infallible proof, being seen of them 40 days, and speaking of the things pertaining to the kingdom of God, and being assembled together with them, commanded them that they should not depart from Jerusalem, but wait for the promise of the Father, which said he, ye have heard of me. For John truly baptized with water, but ye shall be baptized with the Holy Ghost not many days hence. When they therefore were come together, they asked of him, saying, Lord, wilt thou at this time restore again the kingdom of Israel? And he said unto them, It is not for you to know the times or the seasons which the Father hath put in his own power, but ye shall receive power after that the Holy Ghost is come upon you, and ye shall be witnesses unto me both in Jerusalem and in all Judea and in all Samaria and unto the uttermost part of the earth." Here end our scripture reading.
1: Thanks be to God. Let us pray. Let the words of my mouth and meditation of all our hearts be acceptable in our precious and holy sight. O Lord, our strength and our Redeemer, through Jesus Christ our Lord we pray. Amen. Dear friends, welcome again to this Missionary Month broadcast. Today we come to a word that every believer, every church, every missionary, every pastor, every Sunday school teacher, every evangelist, every parent and every witness must hear. But ye shall receive power after that the Holy Ghost is come upon you. Jesus did not say you shall receive publicity. He did not say you shall receive popularity. He did not say you shall receive an easy road. He said you shall receive power. The mission is bigger than we are. And that is why God never intended us to do it without him. We can organize, advertise, sing, speak, travel, bill, print, stream, broadcast, but without the Spirit of God breathing upon the work, human effort remains just that, human efforts. Missionary work needs more than busy hand. It needs burning hearts. It needs believers who have been with Jesus surrounded and surrender to the Spirit, humble before God and sent with holy boldness. Acts 1 verse 8 gives us both the power and the path. The power is the Holy Spirit. The path is Jerusalem, Judea, Samaria, and the utmost part of the earth. Jerusalem is a familiar place. Our own neighborhood, as the man said before, our own backyard. Judea is the wider region. Samaria is the uncomfortable crossing. The uttermost part of the place is beyond our natural reach. The Spirit does not empower us merely to feel blessed. He empowers us to be witnesses. He gives courage to speak, wisdom to listen, patience to serve, love for enemies, endurance in hardship, and joy when results are slow. Somebody listening may say, I'm afraid. Well, the four witnesses were not naturally fearless. They had known confusion, denial, hiding, and doubts. But when the Spirit came, timid people became testimony people. Fear did not have the final word. Weakness did not have the final word. the risen Christ, by the power of the Holy Spirit, he has the final word, and he still does today. Radio ministry itself reminds us that mission can travel further than we can see. A voice may enter a home, a taxi, a shop, a hospital room, a farm, a kitchen, a living room, or a lonely bedroom. The preacher may never be seen, or the preacher may never see the listener's face, but God knows every name, every need. The Holy Spirit can take a simple sentence and make it a trumpet. He can take the scripture read over the air and make it a seed. He can take a prayer prayed in a studio like the one that we are in right now and make it a lifeline to someone who needs hope. But power requires surrender. We cannot ask the Spirit's power while resisting the Spirit correction. We cannot ask God to use our mouth while our hearts are full of pride, bitterness, prejudice, or self-ambition. Missionary month must drive us back to the altar. Lord, cleanse the vessel. Lord, purify the motive. Lord, remove the desire to be seen and replace it with the desire that Christ be known. Lord, make us witnesses, not for performance. Servants, not celebrities. Messengers, not owners of the message. So today, let the church pray again. Holy Spirit, come upon us. Come upon the worship leaders before they lead. Come upon the choir before they sing. Come upon the preacher before he or she speaks. Come upon the elders before he or she serves. Come upon the missionary before he or she travels. Come upon the mothers before she teaches her children to pray. Come upon the young believer before he opens his mouth at school or work. Come upon the radio witness before the broadcast goes out. We do not need noise without anointing. We need power from on high. We need that power so that we can be endowed, so that we can be equipped to spread the word of God. Missionary month is not a time of just having sessions in the church. Missionary month is a time that we can go out in whatever fashion and whatever way to spread the word. We might be going out to distribute special things to people. We can go to talk to people about coming to church. But let it be a time that we can go out and serve the Lord. Jesus gives us areas that we can go and areas that we can serve. He mentioned in his time Jerusalem, Judea, Samaria, and the uttermost part of the world. We have those areas in our lives. As I mentioned, Jerusalem is right in our backyard. Judea is further out in other areas, in other villages. Samaria is out of our reach. Uttermost part is if you get a calling to go out of the country, that's it. But mission is going out. Go ye therefore and make disciples of all nations. Jesus said, you shall receive power after the Holy Spirit has come upon you. Lord, we know that we need that power from on high. In Jesus' name, amen and amen.
0: Amen. Thank you, Pastor Nigel Hazel, for the message. Radio listeners, if this broadcast has been a blessing to you, why not accept our invitation to attend worship services at one of our congregations? We are warm welcome awaits you. Our worship services are as follows: Crabwood Street, Mackenzie, 8 a.m. Wismer Hill, Wismer, 9 a.m. Central Amelia's Ward, 10 a.m. Ichuni, 9 a.m. Sharon Moravian Church, number 9, Village West Coast, Burbies, at 9 a.m. Litchfield Moravian Church, Litchfield Village West Coast, Burbies, at 10 a.m. Tabernacle Moravian Church, Bethwacton East Coast, Demerara, at 10 a.m. Grimsall Moravian Church, Cummings Lodge, Greater Georgetown, at 9 a.m. Queenstown Moravian Church, Queenstown, Georgetown, at 8:30 a.m. South Rumville Gardens Moravian Church, at 8:30 a.m. Perseverance Moravian Church, 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Address your letter, the Moravian Gospel Hour broadcast, Guyana Church Office, 221 Aubrey Barker Road, South Trumpet Gardens. If you require copies of Words of Inspiration and you would like us to pray for you for any special need, you can call us on telephone number 226-2524. I repeat, 226-2524. And now for some special announcements. 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
1: Lord Jesus, you promise power through the Holy Spirit. Fill us again. Make us bold but humble, urgent but loving, clear but compassionate. Let our Jerusalem hear. Let our Judea hear. Let our Samaria hear. Let the uttermost part of the earth hear. And let every witness know that we do not go alone. We go in the mighty and precious name of Jesus. And it's in his name we pray. Amen.
0: Amen.
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0: Amen. Be sure to tune in next week to the Moravian Gospel Hour broadcast at 3:30 p.m. on the Voice of Guyana. And now for a closing song.

Everybody. Everybody.

good afternoon to you. Well, yes, welcome down to the Voice of Guyana. It's Wednesday, the 9th of September, and it's time for the Afternoon Request Show. Mark Watson, Mike's side, grateful to be with you on this beautiful Wednesday afternoon. And here is hoping that you're up like the sunshine. Yes, real great weather, terrific weather. And for those persons that will enjoy the sun, well, I'm sure this is the kind of day you're loving.

Alright, so we've got an interesting day, quite a number of things happening. We want to caution people as well as you continue navigating through the city, through Regent Street. Remembering that fire that I think the fire service, their men are still working there. They've contained it pretty much. But for the traffic, you need to take your time as you make your way through there. Of course, they would have cordoned off parts of Regent Street just to, you know, limit the congestion at that point. Of course, people assembling and curious onlookers trying to figure out what's going on. We have to allow the firemen to do their work, please. All right, we've got, as we talk about that, so many things happening. Our friend Samantha Grant is going to be laid to rest today. Yes, the lady with quite a number of songs, but a hit song for me is Rock My Body. And of course, she continued to pray that the Almighty would give her family the strength to go through, and remembering Charmin Blackman and Bunny Alves too. They were very close to her. And all the other artists and singers that were closely related to our songbird that has gone. Alright, this afternoon we want to get off with one. We're going to start with a song for this gentleman, pretty much alive, the Baron from Trinidad, not doing well. And so we want to send some love his way, yes, in Trinidad and Tobago, as he continues to, you know, deal with issues of aging and other complications. We started with one come from the Baron. Sweet Soca Man, let's go.

or just about 9:16. I was 9, and we've got our first request. Birthday greetings are going out to Pastor Leslie Glenn of the West Rheinbelt Brethren Church. And greetings are coming from Savitri. She's asking for God to continue to bless you richly as you continue to show forth your goodness through your kindness and love. And she's got one coming your way. The selection is one coming from Matt Redmond titled 10,000 Reasons.

All right there, that was Matt Redman doing one for Pastor Leslie Glenn, celebrating his birthday today. And these greetings are coming from Savitri. Pastor Leslie Glenn is from the West Rheinwald Brethren Church. Matt Redman, 10,000 Reasons. All right, coming up next, we've got, this is Rhea. And Rhea is sending greetings out to Adrian, Lloyd, and Mrs. Samwells. This one is one coming from Ras Shorty. Om Shanti Om.

Or Ras Shorty there doing Om Shanti Om, that's for Rhea. Coming up next, we've got one coming from, this will be Eddie Dalton, The Morning, Where the Morning Meets the Sun, and it's for Loretta Voodoo.

Well, Loretta, I tell you what, I'm getting a challenge in getting this particular song, so I'll try to get you another one a little later on. I'll tell you when we're getting it. We're going to switch the tone a little bit now for you. I'm not getting that one, so we're going to go across to, it looks like, Juliet. And Juliet is saying good afternoon to all of our young people and those that are learning. Yeah, your brain is still within that mode, but you've got to pay attention to what's going on. And so she selected a great one, one titled Child Training from the Mighty Composer. Hope you take a listen.

children from small. 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You could stop on the side and notice they never talk such damn stupidness, but they will flash a big smile without getting vile and talk to the child like this. Hello, young fellow. How are you? What's your name? Where's your daddy? But my people, tickle, tickle, tickle. 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I'm appealing to you, my people, to them kind appearances whom I please.

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What it? No.

All right, 16 hours, 25. I've got one here for Loretta, and it is the same singer, but one titled Another Day Old. Right, so we've got Eddie Dalton for our friend Loretta Boodoo. Here we go.

Yes, the music of Eddie Dalton there, Another Day Old for Loretta Budu. Moving on a beautiful Wednesday afternoon, 16 hours 29. We have got now, who do we have on the cards? Yeah, we've got Charlotta, and she's asking for two, one from Nicole Mullings and the other from the Wynans, a word from the Lord.

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I was in Nashville, Tennessee, to sing at a conference, and I was sitting there depressed about things that have happened in my past. And Bishop Kenneth Mole stood on his feet, and he sang these words, and they came straight from the Lord to me.

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That's for Charlotta. Coming up next, we've got Chalky, and then we go to Trikira. Chalky's asking for two, one from Miriam Makeba, and I'm Missing You from Ravi Shankar and Friends.

0: okay, time check for you, just about 16 hours 46. This is where we have to bring the curtains down. And I'm owing Trikira a song, one from Nicole Brown, Never Forget My Roots. I'm not putting my hand in that one. So Trikira and I will talk about that tomorrow. I've got to get a replacement for her, but pretty much out of time. So we're thanking Savitri, Charlotta, Juliet, Chalky, Trikira, Rhea, Loretta, Boudou, and all the other persons that made attempts to get through and didn't get through, trusting that you do get through tomorrow. This is where we say goodbye, Tata, for this afternoon, and stay well. Be good to yourselves. Looking forward to being with you tomorrow. And we hope that all will be well with you.
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0: When last have you read a story or a book?
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10: 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Regent Street again. 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
11: This has got to be the saddest day of my life. I called you here today for a bit of bad news. I won't be able to see you anymore because of my obligations and the ties that you have. We've been meeting here every day, and since this is our last day together, I want to hold you just one more time. When you turn and walk away, don't look back. I want to remember you just like this. Let's just kiss and say goodbye.

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0: When last have you read a story or a book?
1: A book is a gift that you can open again and again. 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
6: Hi there. Welcome to this week's episode of Starting Point. I am your host, Kiana Wilberg. Guyana's rich cultural identity is deeply rooted in the traditions, history, and contributions of its diverse people. This September, we turn our attention to the country's First Peoples as we celebrate Amerindian Heritage Month. Beyond the festivities, we will also examine how Indigenous communities are advancing, the investments being made to improve livelihoods, and importantly, the work that still lies ahead. Joining us to discuss this year's celebrations and the wider development of Guyana's Indigenous people is the Minister of Amerindian Affairs, the Honorable Sarah Brown Shadiq. Minister, welcome back to Starting Point.
7: Thank you for having me again, Kian. It's a pleasure.
6: Indeed. Minister, there's lots to discuss, so I'm going to jump straight in. September, as I noted, is Amerindian Heritage Month. What can Guyanese look forward to?
7: Thank you very much. So Amerindian Heritage Month in itself is a very much anticipated month, not only by Indigenous people, but by Guyanese in general. And we're known as a ministry for having a calendar of events that basically attracts a number of patrons, a number of persons who want to partake and to witness and to experience the culture of Indigenous people. And so we have started this month with a launch that would have, you know, seen us laying out what's going to happen for the entire month. Right now, we're having our traditional cultural extravaganza and exhibition at the Safari Exhibition Center. And that's something that attracts a lot of patrons. We're on our second night. And for the past two nights, we've had a very good turnout. The Benab, as we all look forward to, has been full.

0: and people continue to partake. And, you know, it goes to show how far we've come as a people, because it's not just indigenous people. If you go to the Benab, you will see people of all races coming to, you know, enjoy, participate, support, and basically, you know, experience indigenous culture.
1: Indeed. Now, yes. So, Minister, one of the important aspects of the whole conversation about Heritage Month is preservation of culture. And we see so many indigenous communities modernizing. But what is being done from your ministry's part to ensure the traditions and the customs that they're preserved from generation to generation?
0: That is a very important topic for discussion. And it's something as a ministry we have acknowledged that, you know, in some villages, whether it's by outside influence, social media, you know, us being more connected to the outside world, our culture in some areas, it's sad to say, but dying. And we've pointed out as a ministry that there are some strengths and there are weaknesses. We find that Region 9, for example, is still very deeply rooted in culture, in traditions, and continue to practice our way of life, speak our language. But there are other areas and other nations that, you know, are more, I would say, not in trouble, but our culture is seemingly dying. The Arawak is right now what we're focusing on, or the Lokono Nation, because the Lokono people, because I'm Lokono, we're mostly settled along the coastal areas of Guyana, mainly with, you know, easy access to the coastline, the areas of Region 1, Coastal, Maracaibo, there is Oriala, Santa Mission, Santa Artak. And we find that, you know, when you go to many of these villages, the language, for example, it's basically dying. And I always refer to myself. I am Lokono. I grew up in one of the largest Amerindian villages, and I can't speak my language. Mm-hmm. Sad to say, not by choice, but because the people around me didn't speak it. And growing up, nobody taught me the language. And, you know, if we don't continue that tradition, it basically dies with one generation. So mm-hmm. for me, I always point out that I can still do maybe craft. I can do tibisiri, make to some extent craft. But my kids are about 10. The eldest is 10. And I haven't as yet, you know, taught them anything about making tibisiri, or, you know, I haven't really told them stories of when we were young, when we were growing up, and the stories we were told. So if I don't tell my children, at some point, that little that's left will die with me. And I'm thinking that's what happened along the coastline. So revival is important. As a ministry, we continue to support culture groups. And, you know, we've pointed out Region 1. In my sub-district, there is maybe about three culture groups. Mm-hmm. And we have about 11 villages. Mm-hmm. And there's about three culture groups. Region 8 in the mountains, it's the same. You know, it's hard to find culture groups. And for those who are trying, we support them to, you know, inspire others to promote culture. And our ministry continues to work with culture groups in particular in trying to keep that aspect alive. And, you know, it's simple. At the opening ceremony of the Amerindian Heritage Month, I took my kids and I dressed my son in a traditional outfit. So he had the lap. And then there was just a sling around his upper body, and he didn't want to wear it. He was ashamed. So when he went there, and you know, he saw the performers, the males in that outfit, you know, he felt more comfortable that this is something that I can wear. So mm-hmm. it's important for us to have those kinds of support. Language, we are currently working with the Ministry of Education to see how we can incorporate the Lokono language into maybe the primary school curriculum as a starting point, because I think that would help too. Because informally, yes, but there, you know, us trying to get it somehow into the formal system, so that we can, you know, be more aware. But because that's the language that I find that's most in trouble at this time. The others are very much alive, mm-hmm. Warao, and then maybe in that order. After Arawaks would be the Caribs, then maybe Warao in terms of how our languages are dying.
1: Thank you. I really appreciate that level of honesty, Minister, because culture is something that's really important. It's tied to remembering who you are. When you know where you come from, you know your background, you're much more confident as a person. And so I commend you for acknowledging that and also ensuring that the ministry is working on those areas, because it is important indeed. But Minister, another important development is that you're 1 year into your position, your portfolio as Minister of Amerindian Affairs. Where do you see the strongest improvements or the areas where you've made the most progress?
0: I always believe that, maybe I would not be the best person to judge myself, because everybody have different opinions of what should happen, what should not have happened, where do we need. But I'm always open to having that conversation as well. Mm-hmm. But as a ministry generally, I find that, advocacy is very important, a very important work that what we do, because frankly speaking, the Ministry of Amerindian Affairs, we basically look at villages, how do we support villages, whether it's financially, but then there are the other issues too that affect indigenous people that mm-hmm. we don't directly have responsibilities for. Let's say, for example, the Amerindian Act mm-hmm. allows the minister only a certain, scope to operate in terms of decision making, mm-hmm. in terms of how do you respond, mm-hmm. and the issues affecting indigenous people move beyond the ministry, whether it's social issues, whether it's welfare issues, whether it's labor issues. So we've been having, that robust program under our welfare department where we look at all the other issues. So sometimes we find, for example, indigenous people working in the mines, boss man, don't pay them, exploit. How do we deal with those kind of issues? It's overlapping with other agencies that we've had, good relationship with all of the other agencies in addressing many of the issues we face, the social issues, the Ministry of Human Service. But many issues come to us daily. A lot of welfare issues too. And, across sectors, we try as much as possible to address it, because sometimes, it's the little things that we do that actually makes a difference in the lives of people, because sometimes you invest a lot of money in infrastructure, but then, there's someone who has to get, like, simple things, a birth certificate to access the cash grant, the 100,000 cash grant. Mm-hmm. one birth certificate is stopping me from having my pension. Mm-hmm. And, these are issues. Real issues may seem small to people, but to those who are affected, it's issues that makes a difference in their lives. So we work across the board, and no one description can really tell of the work that we do. Mm-hmm. And many of what we do sometimes is not on social media, mm-hmm. But we do it for the love of our people, and because our people need our help many times. Yeah.
1: In the last 5 years, over $41 billion has been invested by your government into Amerindian communities. There are many people who may be wondering, well, what does this translate to on the ground? So talk to us a little bit about some of the transformative projects that's reflected from that sum.
0: Yeah, so I always take pride in speaking about, how far, and to understand the $41 billion. We must understand, where we came from. And I always refer to that. I did my research, and as we know, Carolyn Rodrigues, mm-hmm. Now contesting for UN Secretary General, was the first minister. Mm-hmm. And, I would have been looking back at budget books, budget estimates. And it was surprising to see that when Carolyn got her first budget, maybe in about 2000, 2001, thereabouts, the budget for the Ministry of Amerindian Affairs was $200 million at that time. And this year, our budget is $7.5 billion. So that's how much 100%, mm-hmm. As to what she would have gotten then and what, what we're getting now. On the ground, The development is evident in every village that we go to. And I always like to point out that there is still much more that needs to be done, of course. But the $41 billion does not really reflect to a true reflection. It's our ministry maybe alone that that you know, would have invested that. But then there's infrastructure being put in, whether it's new secondary schools being built, whether it is roads, water infrastructure. But the support from our ministry, it's basically given to villages. And the good thing about it is that the community decides how they want to spend the money. We don't dictate as a ministry. Every year they come to us and they say, here's what we want to do for this year. We want to embark on an economic project, whether it's agriculture, youth, women. We want to embark on a cultural program, tourism project, whether it is recreation, upgrading. The village decide basically how they want to spend the money. We just make the resources available and monitor, because there are issues in villages, accountability issues and other issues. So when we say we talk about free, prior, informed consent, that's the essence of it. Whatever is happening in villages come from the ground up. And so it's a different village, different needs, different requests. And different villages, depending too on leaders, are at different stages of development.
1: Indeed. And there's another important aspect regarding access to finance and development, and that's the Amerindian Development Fund. And I understand that some $21 billion has passed through that fund to support development. Talk to us a little bit about the results of that.
0: So the Amerindian Development Fund, it addresses several things. That is where we look at the CSO program, for example, where we have over 2,000 young people employed, not just employed, but we train young people in different skills, whether it's practical skills, whether it's in repairs, small engine repairs, shade house management, sewing, garment construction, cosmetology, and there's different practical skills that we teach our CSOs. And that is, and this year we have raised the stipend of CSOs to $50,000. And bearing in mind that it's not every day CSOs have to work as well. But we've had good success stories from the CSO program. We've had CSOs transitioning to healthcare workers, to public servants, other public servants, teachers, and even those who are trained, starting their own businesses and embarking on their own ventures. So that in itself has its own success stories coming out of that program. Another, the Amerindian Development Fund also focuses on funding for villages, for projects. And so many villages have used the funding that they get for different ventures. We've seen villages invest in guest houses, invest in transportation for economic purposes, and other areas. And transportation is a big one. We've had, for example, in it's Shulinab, a satellite of Shulinab. We've had the community would have done a meat center. Mm-hmm. So this meat center, it is fully equipped with free freezer, the canter freezer that they can be able to transport and sell, and that is bringing income into the village. And so different villages, as I said, they use their they request different depending on the needs. Some people see transportation as their main need at this time, and we support that because oftentimes it helps the children, the sick, the pensioners. And basically the entire village, while others who already have transportation, they're moving towards other ventures under the Amerindian Development Fund. We also support from the Amerindian Development Fund sports. Mm-hmm. That's a big thing for us. Many sports groups write to us, whether it's the floodlights for their ground so they can have recreational activities, whether it's sports gears. And then there are the other social aspect of it that the ADF also helps. Like in really extreme circumstances, persons who need, maybe help for housing, or there's other, difficult circumstances that people may find themselves in from time to time, that the ADF, also funds. But I think sports too is a big one that we really support. Yeah.
1: Now, in addition to the Amerindia Development Fund, there's also support through the Low Carbon Development Strategy. Some $14 billion has been provided to indigenous communities, indigenous leaders, to support various projects. Tell us some more about how that has been able to transform communities.
0: So the LCDS, you know, as I would have mentioned, villages decide how they want to spend their money. Mm-hmm. So basically what we do is we get their annual allocation. It's transferred directly into the bank accounts of villages. And the village general meeting determines how they want their LCDS to spend. Mm-hmm. We have, my favorite would be Mainstay, because mm-hmm. that is one that I've, you know, visited Mainstay, and it's a thriving business, because that what started out as a single cabin, now they have about three, they have three cabins, and it is, I've stayed there, it's modern, mm-hmm. and it is riverside, and you know, when it creates employment, because when the guests go, they are the food, the community members prepare the food. From that, from the two cabins that the LCDS would have funded, the Tusha was able to get this profits, repair another cabin, contributed to the school, the aesthetics of the school compound, and, you know, help other villagers from the profits of the cabin. Then there is the same experience in Mabrumo. There is Barima Nobo, where they have a guest house there as well. Most weekends is booked out. And it's modern, too. I've stayed there. I've been there. And, you know, they're doing really well. They're hiring people. But it's a clean caretaker, and you know, it's creating employment. Then there's other villages who use their LCDS by way of majority of votes to do housing projects. Mm-hmm. I've seen that a lot. Villages, maybe if they get 30 million, they decide that, okay, well, for every household, we're going to buy materials, maybe to a certain amount of money's worth. Mm-hmm. Or if everybody needs to wire their house, we'll wire everybody's house. This is more like a livelihood project. Maybe some people, I've seen some communities buy furniture, odd equipment for families. I've seen people buy like stove and different. So the LCDS mm-hmm. has different yes. aspects, and depends on the community itself and the leaders. They decide how they want to invest it. But I always support economic projects, because we say from the profits, you can then, you know, do these ventures. But like I said, it's not up to me. Villages, you know, they decide how they want their money, and they decide how they want to use it.
1: Indeed.
0: But coming from about 6 years ago, about 10 years ago, when you only got your presidential grant, $1 million you look forward to every year, 1 million, 1.5, when President Jack Dew brought out that initiative, presidential grant, 1.5, you had whole year to see how you're going to spend the 1.5. Now you're getting your presidential grant, you're getting grants from our Amerindian Development Fund for other projects. Then there came HESAD through Ministry of Agriculture. Then there's other grants from other Ministry of Culture, give grants to play field upgrade. And then there's the big LCDS, you know, which as of last year, every village gets a couple million dollars. You know, this year, I think the most is about $18 million. Last year, it was about $35 million that you're getting every year. And, you know, coming from a million, that's a lot.
1: Indeed. And then we see another avenue that's going to open up once yeah. the Guyana Development Bank is up and running. What's your advice to indigenous youths on how they can tap into this new form of financing?
0: The Guyana Development Bank is definitely going to be a game changer across the country, not only for indigenous people. But of course, you know, we're not left behind. And we too will have access to the Guyana Development Bank for investments. But, you know, we have to be smart too in, you know, what we're investing. We now can borrow, coming from having no avenue to now we can borrow up to $3 million. Mm-hmm. The president has been advocating for us to form ourselves into, you know, groups to access the funding, so we can be able to, you know, do big projects that bring back good returns. So there was like the tunnel houses that he's advocating for, transportation projects where, you know, youths can be able to own transportation, and that is something big, especially like, for example, Region 8. you know, ATVs are the main mode of transportation, maybe some, in some cases the only, because of how far we live. And then there's boat services, and there's, you know, other means that, you know, persons need transportation. So, you know, we encourage our young people to carefully think it through and to make the best out of this opportunity. We're not left behind in any way, and we should, use this opportunity to really basically tap into what is happening at this time.
1: Indeed. Minister, before we close, I must touch on another important topic, and that is the MV Barima tragedy. Now, can you tell us about the work your ministry is doing, or perhaps yourself, how you're involved in the wider government response to the families and the victims who were affected by this tragedy?
0: Yeah, well, so it's no secret that, you know, most of the victims that were of the tragedy are Indigenous people, and the government has taken not a Ministry of Amerindian Affairs approach, but a holistic approach in how we deal, you know, with this tragedy. And the president himself, you know, from the beginning of, from the moment that we got the news that this boat was going down, would have been the one to really drive this effort in the response, in the recovery, and now we're at this stage of, you know, what's next. So at, from a government level, the president and has addressed the short-term needs of all the survivors, deceased. We've already gone through that phase, you know, of meeting with survivors, seeing what their needs were short-term, helping the deceased, getting them to their final resting place, and, you know, going through that process of grieving and all of that. And after that process, we're now at a different stage. The president has assigned families to each minister to check on, to respond to. So we have, for me, I have like about five families that I'm assigned to ensure that they get support, any issues short term that's right now that's affecting them that we look at. But we're now moving towards long term. His Excellency has asked the survivors and those affected, you know, long term expectations of government, resulting in the HEART initiative. So the HEART initiative is now taking over that process of going to work with families now to see the next step in all of this now. So that's where we are, but it's very unfortunate, you know, and every Guyanese is affected, mm-hmm. you know, in some way, but we have to get through this process in the best interest of the survivors and those who are affected directly as a result of this tragedy.
1: Thank you, Minister. One of the things we do for Season 4 of Starting Point is we ask our guests to pull one of the questions from our Mystery Bowl of Oddball Questions. So please, Bolin, I'll ask you what you pulled. Mm-hmm. So I can, go ahead.
0: What is one thing that you have learned from an elder in an Indigenous community? Mm-hmm. That has stayed with you. Mm-hmm. So there are many elders, and this is a difficult question for me because, you know, there are many elders that, you know, that I've interacted with, you know, growing up in an Indigenous community. But I think in my first interview here in Starting Point, I would have made mention of my grandmother, you know, who was passed on. And I think that, you know, I've learned so much from her. And, you know, all of it would have been, you know, in examples, in teachings, in way of life. And I think that from her, I've learned the value of being humble. And she would always, you know, tell us that, you know, we must, you know, be humble and not only tell us, but in, you know, how we live, that, you know, that's the best way that we must go. And of course, being very religious, that, you know, we must always not forget that aspect of our lives.
1: Well, that's some really good lessons there. Minister, I want to thank you so much for participating in today's discussion. I know that our audience learned quite a lot. And so I want to wish you all the best for the activities that you'll be spearheading this month.
0: Yes, so I think I forgot a few activities, though.
1: So listen, that is, it's such an important month. So if you would like to add on a few, we would definitely welcome
0: so,
1: that.
0: Of course, we're going to be having our Stephen Campbell, because that is, you know, an important recognition that we pay this month. So we're going to be having our Stephen Campbell. We've taken it with maybe a kind of a twist this year. We're having a cast, a play being done about the life and the work of Stephen Campbell. And we are taking the cast to Santa Rosa, Moruca this year, because that's where Stephen Campbell came from. So we're hoping that we're going to be sharing that live so you can, you know, learn about Stephen Campbell and, you know, how far we have come as Indigenous people. And this year, too big for us, we're going to be having our Heritage Games at the end of this month. And that's a big event for us, where hundreds of athletes from across the country, the hinterland, would come out to Georgetown to showcase their talent. And, you know, not just a showcase, but we've had good stories coming out where we have talent spotted that have transitioned to athletes being selected for national teams, whether it's cricket, football. And this year we have our biannual Miss Amerindian Heritage Pageant, maybe the most anticipated, the most attended pageant. Mm-hmm. In Guyana, we have one final delegate to conform from Region 1, and that will run us into the, you know, bring the curtains down on this month of celebrations.
1: So much to look forward to.
0: Yes.
1: Okay. Minister, thank you for sharing that. I'm happy that you did. And I know that our audience, they're also going to be looking forward to seeing these events unfold. So thanks again.
0: And I'm inviting you to our heritage dinner as well, not to
1: forget. Oh, yes. Thank you. Yes. Thank you. I'd be happy to attend. I appreciate that. To our audience, thank you as well for tuning in. I've been your host, Kiana Wilberg. We'll see you next week, same time, same place, with more insights from leaders across Guyana. Take care.
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very good day to you. Welcome to another program of From Word to Word. Robin Dunad here. We're looking at the word belligerent, a biggish word, B-I-L-L-I-G-E-R-E-N-T. B-E, sorry. B-E-L-L-I-G-E-R-E-N-T. Belligerent. That's how it's pronounced. We'll come to a few other words that come from that particular word. It means, if you look in the dictionary, hostile, aggressive, belligerent, engaged in a war. And that's our key to the whole word, because bellum, the Latin word bellum, means war, and belligerent comes from bellum, war, hence hostile, aggressive, engaged in war or conflict. There's another word, antebellum, A-N-T-E. Now, note this is not the A-N-T-I. When you have A-N-T-I, it usually means against. But A-N-T-E means before. So before. This is used particularly in the United States. They speak of antebellum. Remember, they had their civil war way back when. So things were better, some people say, in the South during the antebellum years, before the war between the North and the South, roughly speaking, broke out over slavery and other issues as well. So antebellum means existing before the war. Rebellion, another word that comes from bellum, the has part of that, has the word bellum in it. Rebellion, of course, is a war, a kind of fighting among existing groups within a country. So one group rebels against the other. Very often, unfortunately, it takes physical and fighting and bloody consequences as well. A rebel is one who originally would be part of the group that takes up arms in a rebellion, hence part of a rebellion. Today, a rebel can simply be someone who resists authority. Young people are mostly rebels against their parents when they say, oh, you have to do this and you have to do that. They rebel against that without fighting them or wanting to bloody their nose, or hopefully not, or anything like that. So, and then there's the word bellicose, B-E-L-L-I-C-O-S-E, which means, again along the fighting side, aggressive and ready to fight. Aggressive and ready to fight. There's another word, but it's not quite related to bellicose, but it's one that I like, pugnacious. Pugnacious comes from pugnare, to fight. To fight, and it means almost the same as bellicose, quick to argue, to quarrel, to fight. Some people are like that. You just say something in joke, and they pick that up, and they're ready to, if not go to blows, at least to start a quarrel. So that's a pugnacious person. Let's close with this quote from Mark Twain, who said, it's talking about pugnacious. You know, some of these little dogs are very pugnacious. They have nothing to fight with. I mean, you can sort of kick them and send them in the drain, but they're still barking away and grabbing at your foot. Anyhow, so here's Mark Twain. It's not the size of the dog in a fight. It's the size of the fight in the dog. You get it? So these little guys, they don't really have anything to fight with, but they have big hearts. So it's not the size of the dog in a fight, it's the size of the fight in a dog. Change dog to person, and it means the same thing. Well, that's it for today. Join us next time for another program of From Word to Word.

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1: Listening to the Newsroom on the BBC World Service with me, Valerie Sanderson. Existential warnings about the dangers of artificial intelligence have been highlighted from within Anthropic, an industry leader, with one safety researcher saying there's a greater than 10% chance that AI technology could kill all humans within a decade. Evan Hubinger, alignment science lead at Anthropic, made the prediction in response to a former colleague, AI researcher Jacob Coxon. He posted on X that he'd worked at OpenAI as well as Anthropic and claimed that neither company are acting responsibly and that they are gambling with our lives. And he added this, which has been voiced by a BBC producer.
2: Do not underestimate the power of this technology. These will soon be superhuman systems that can hack anything, revolutionise any field overnight, and acquire real power and resources. We have all witnessed the progress in each of these domains, and progress is not slowing.
1: Evan Hubinger agreed, commenting, "We really do earnestly believe AI could kill all humans." The statements have caused concern among the general public as well as from other corners of the tech industry. Dame Wendy Hall is one of the world's leading computer scientists and a member of the UN's Advisory Board on Artificial Intelligence.
3: Who is going to rein these companies in? How a human being can make a statement about our company has a 10% chance of killing off the human race? Why would you want to say that? Why would anyone work there if they genuinely think they could be responsible for killing off the human race? Some of it could just be PR and marketing, right? You never know with them. You can't trust them.
1: Dame Wendy Hall, with me in the newsroom studio is our cyber correspondent, Joe Tidy. Joe, why these dire predictions now?
4: Well, I think these dire predictions aren't new. So there have been previous people who have resigned from AI companies, AI researchers, who've made the same kind of resignation warnings on Twitter. That seems to be a sort of theme. In fact, there was one in February where an AI researcher quit and said that these companies are putting everyone at peril. And this person said they're going to go off and write poetry instead of designing AI models. But I think the reason why these two comments have gone viral today, over 100 million views on Twitter alone, those comments, and the reason why people are so concerned about it is because what we have seen over the summer is sort of tangible example of what can happen when AI bots do go rogue. We've seen scandal after scandal at OpenAI, Anthropic and Meta, where AI agents that have been tasked with proving themselves as excellent hackers and collaborating together have broken out of containment, gone on hacking sprees. And in some cases, like with OpenAI, we've seen that the bots have, according to their chain of thought records, deliberately gone against the wishes of their makers. And even though they're doing something unethical, they've carried on.
1: How is that possible?
4: Well, they have been trained to be collaborative. They have been trained to be expert hackers. But of course, the way that these bots work, the way they're trained, there's something called alignment, which is the kind of the big talking point at the moment, is are their sort of core belief systems aligned to that of humanity? Are they going to do everything in their power that is good for humans? And in this case that we've seen with OpenAI, it's low stakes here, of course. You know, only hacking a private company, bad for that company, but no human harm was done. But we are seeing the kind of first examples of when an AI can literally go against the kind of guardrails and alignment that it's been set.
1: So what's the answer? I mean, is it about regulation in the industry? I mean, how can this be controlled? That's what everyone will want to know.
4: Yeah, well, like the people who've been speaking on Twitter and on Sunday, the chief scientist at OpenAI also said the same thing. They need and they want someone, a government somewhere, to step in and start laying some rules down, because this, what they're calling voluntary slowdown system, isn't really working. Clearly, these companies are in fierce competition with one another to try and build the best systems they can. There is huge, enormous wealth at stake. Anthropic, of course, very soon is going to IPO on the stock market. There are billions at stake here. Many people in that company will become billionaires or millionaires overnight. They don't want to make the rules up themselves because they might fall behind in this race. They want and they are asking for some sort of legislation to come in, lawmakers in the US, maybe even in the UK, to come in and say, look, you need to slow down and we need to test these products before they're released.
1: But this would have to be international regulation, wouldn't it?
4: It would, and that is the difficulty here.
1: Thanks, Joe. Joe Tidy. Well, as the stark warning about the dangers of AI reverberate around the globe, there's also been an example of collaboration in combating the threat. A US cybersecurity firm has been thanked by the Chinese super app WeChat after it flagged up a vulnerability in their systems. Our reporter Ella Bicknell told me more.
5: Calif is a US-based security firm made up of 60 or so hackers around the world. And what they do is they call themselves the team that the industry titans call first. So they almost create their own hacks to try and expose vulnerabilities. And then they contact these social media giants like WeChat and expose them of their problems so they can fix them before more malicious people do. And in this instance, Calif, they created what they called a cyber attack worm. And the way it works is they even had a video of this on their website. They had three phones, and within 20 seconds, the attacker phone would call a victim on WeChat, hijack their account without that person even picking up the phone. And then they would have full control of everything, of their messages, you name it. And then that victim becomes the attacker and calls more and more people. The chain goes on. And in theory, billions of people could be called in a matter of days, and complete access to this social media app is taken over by this hacker.
1: So did they just approach WeChat and say, this is what's happened?
5: Yeah, absolutely. And this is part of their policies. They create these mini hacks and then they expose them to the companies and work together to try and solve them. And WeChat has now, they've said that they've made the corrections, they've fixed their bugs, and this won't happen again. Their 1.4 billion users can now use their app as normal. This WeChat is often nicknamed as the app for everything. It's not just like a WhatsApp, a messaging platform. People use it for their shopping, for their groceries, for their taxis. It is a humongous force in China, a sort of technological cosmos.
1: And they've been very grateful, haven't they, to Calif? I mean, publicly grateful.
5: Publicly very, very grateful, which sort of echoes what people want within the industry, greater collaboration, not just through different social media firms, through security firms, but also through governments, institutions, because all of this is being boosted by AI. And this is the message that Calif wants to make. AI helped them find these vulnerabilities, helped them find them within a few days. AI helped them create this cyber attack worm only in a matter of a week. But also, it means that AI can also help malicious people hack into these companies much faster. Calif said that it would take their team of 60 hackers around a month usually. The fact that it took them just over a week with AI just shows how potentially dangerous and fast-acting all of these cyber attacks can be.
1: Ella Bicknell. Here in the UK, Prime Minister Andy Burnham has pushed back against criticism of a British ban on goods from illegal Israeli settlements in the occupied West Bank. Israel has retaliated with a number of measures against the UK, including closing down its consulate in East Jerusalem. In Britain, the chief rabbi, Ephraim Mervis, dismissed the sanctions as gesture politics that would fuel extremism. The Prime Minister said that in a difficult and dangerous world, it was important for the UK to do more than just speak out in support of the creation of a Palestinian state alongside Israel.
6: Britain has to stand for fairness against injustice. Where people are being bullied out of their homes, intimidated, we will always stand with the underdog and take what action we can to support them. That, Mr. Speaker, is leadership on the world stage. Britain being true to what it's always been about. That is what the British government, British people expect of us, and that is what this government will do.
1: Prime Minister Andy Burnham. Well, Britain's sanctions against the occupied West Bank came after Israel pushed forward plans to build hundreds of homes in the sensitive E1 area outside Jerusalem. Our Middle East correspondent Lucy Williamson has been to one of the Palestinian communities who are living there.
7: All this area you are seeing here, all this area, from here to east to Ramallah.
8: The land earmarked by Israel for its E1 settlement stretches across an undulating rocky landscape. Bedouin goats picking their way over its barren slopes. Israeli settler outposts on the hilltops above.
7: Any Bedouin don't chabart in this area.
8: Khan al-Ahma is one of 18 Palestinian communities clinging to these sandy hills in the face of Israeli demolition orders, relying on international pressure to resist eviction. Community leader Eid Hamis told me the British had a lot to answer for historically in this region, but that the new sanctions announced by the Foreign Secretary yesterday were a good start.
7: I hope to all the France and Germany and another country to go with the British.
3: You think it's not enough, the British?
7: This is not enough, but this is starting. This is good.
3: Yesterday, the British Foreign Secretary said there was ethnic cleansing in the West Bank.
7: This is very, very, very good.
3: So you think it will make a difference?
7: Yes.
8: Thousands of Palestinians living in the area of E1 will be effectively barred from their homes if Israel's settlement plan goes ahead. A settlement here would also fragment the occupied West Bank and block Palestinian access to East Jerusalem. Israel's finance minister has said it would bury the idea of a Palestinian state. The UK's sanctions are welcome here, but Palestinians have heard tough talk before. Many have told me in the past 24 hours that everything depends on what the UK actually does.
1: Lucy Williamson. The price of oil has hit $100 a barrel for the first time since July, following an escalation in the conflict between Iran and the US. Military strikes across the region, the effective closure of the Strait of Hormuz, and attacks on Saudi oil facilities by Iranian-backed Houthis in Yemen are all contributing to increasing prices. Here's our Deputy Economics Editor, Dashini David.
9: As strikes have intensified once again in recent days, the price of crude oil has risen. It's about 25% more expensive than it was at the start of August. Now, that's partly to do with that prolonged tension in the Middle East, but there's also other factors at play. China, for example, had been running down its reserves. It's a huge customer of oil and gas, but it's buying once again. They're putting more pressure on supplies, just as those hopes of production being ramped up once again and the oil flowing back freely to the Straits of Hormuz have been receding somewhat. So there are concerns that we could see reserves perhaps falling to very low levels ahead of Christmas. It's making some very nervy indeed. And already the price of filling up cars, petrol, has been rising quite sharply because the price of refined fuel has been increasing more quickly. What's known as the crack spread, the gap between that and the way that crude oil is performing has widened somewhat, which is quite unusual. So that puts further concerns in the minds of central bankers around the world that we could see inflation rising more sharply. This too, as gas prices across Europe rise to the highest level in more than 3 years. So we could see bills on the rise once again, just as colder weather bites across much of the Northern Hemisphere.
1: Dashini David, you're listening to The Newsroom from the BBC World Service. The US city of Dallas in the state of Texas has been preparing itself for a rather unorthodox event, a Republican convention held outside of a presidential election year. It's the first event of its kind and comes as the party tries to energize its voters ahead of November's crucial midterm elections. Donald Trump himself will take center stage at the convention, starting with a keynote speech in a few hours' time. Well, let's head to Dallas now and speak to our correspondent there, Daniel Bush. Daniel, why is this happening? Because, as I said, it's unorthodox and very unusual.
10: Well, this is an effort by President Trump, his political team, the Republican Party, to try and energize their base in a difficult midterm election where polls suggest that they will lose seats in the House, potentially also in the Senate. There is an enthusiasm gap that Republicans are worried about. So the president himself came up with this idea to hold this unusual convention. This has not happened before for the Republican Party in a non-presidential election, try and get supporters to Dallas, a reliably conservative city in a conservative state, and deliver talking points to try and remind voters of what they see as their biggest accomplishment since Trump returned to office. So this will be a convention of sort of core Trump supporters, MAGA supporters. Who is not here, however, are a lot of Republicans in difficult, tight races who do not see it as an advantage to appear on stage with a president with low approval ratings. So many, many Senate and House candidates who are in those tight races are saying that their schedules conflict with this convention and that they simply are not going to be here and are going to focus on their districts back home. And that says a lot about the state of the party as Trump tries to figure out a way to help Republicans succeed in November.
1: But this is going to be his show, isn't he? He's going to dominate this 2-day event.
10: That's certainly right. And Republicans are concerned about that, too, because in the last couple of months, the president has said repeatedly that he's not focused on the midterms, that he's not focused on the economy and affordability issues that a lot of voters are very concerned about. He has been spending a lot of time talking about renovations to the White House complex, the ballroom construction project, and so on. And of course, focused as well on the war in Iran. And that message has not helped Republicans in these tight races for control of the House and Senate. So Republicans are sort of bracing themselves and waited with bated breath to see what kind of message the president delivers here. Will he focus on himself, on his own pet projects, or will he try and sort of stay very on message on the economy, on immigration, some of those bread and butter issues that Republicans helped elect him to the White House in the first place? So we'll see what kind of message President Trump delivers, but certainly he will dominate this event both tonight and when he speaks tomorrow to wrap things up.
1: That's Daniel Bush there in the United States. Here in the UK, the Metropolitan Police in London say they're carrying out a criminal investigation into allegations that the Populist Party, Reform UK, which is led by Nigel Farage, broke the law on political donations. It follows an undercover investigation which recorded two senior Reform aides apparently suggesting a way around electoral law that bans foreign funding. The men involved have stepped down. Reform UK has denied any wrongdoing. Well, I'm joined on the newsroom by our UK political correspondent, Rob Watson. Now, Rob, there is already an inquiry into other donations to Reform, isn't there?
11: There is indeed. And the Metropolitan Police say they're going to roll this investigation into that one because essentially it's over the same issue. And I should say, Valerie, it's about an immensely serious issue because, as you were saying, British laws are very strict about this. You cannot as a political party accept money from impermissible donors, and impermissible donors are essentially donors who are foreign. It's designed to keep foreign money out of British politics. So there was already an investigation underway by the Metropolitan Police into concerns they had about four or five donations to Reform ahead of the 2024 general election. This investigation will be folded into that one.
1: So how damaging is this latest announcement from the police for Reform?
11: Well, of course, it depends on the outcome of the investigation and whether charges are pressed in the end. And we should be very careful to stress that because Reform is insisting it's done nothing wrong in either the cases that the police are already looking into or into the latest one about the undercover investigation. So let's wait and see whether any charges are brought, serious charges as they might be. But I mean, just the fact that we are talking about this, that this is being mentioned, is obviously not good news for Reform at all. And it very much overshadowed their annual conference. I was there last weekend in Birmingham. And of course, all that the media were talking about were these allegations and the undercover investigation, which was certainly on first appearances, Valerie, just immensely incriminating. I mean, it looked like two of Reform's most senior officials were looking to bend, if one could put it that way, British election law. I mean, I should further add, of course, that most of the delegates who were there at that convention just took the view that it's just further evidence of a stitch-up by the establishment and the mainstream media to try and do the populists of Reform down.
1: What's your sense of how popular is the party in the UK now and indeed the leader, Nigel Farage?
11: Well, the polling suggests that it has a really sort of strong base of support, something maybe around 20-25% of the population. But Nigel Farage is a very divisive figure. Those who love him, love him. Those who hate him, and that's more than half the population, really hate him.
1: That's Rob Watson there. Rivaa Ahmed has made history becoming the first Afghan woman to climb Mount Everest. As a teenager in Afghanistan, she survived a Taliban attack on her bus by pretending to be dead. And she dreamed of climbing Everest with her 20-year-old brother, who later killed himself. Rivaa now lives in Australia, from where she spoke to the BBC's Sarabai Hadari about her inspiration behind reaching the top of the world's tallest mountain.
12: I just wanted to prove that Afghan women can do different things. Afghan women are not powerless. as we live in the darkest part of the history.
13: You come from Ghazni province. It's very mountainous, and I've read in interviews that you used to go up there with your brother. You had a mutual dream to climb Everest together.
12: I grew up in a very small village. It was similar like Everest base camp. Obviously, it was very tough to go climb in Afghanistan or specifically in a village. No one wanted me to climb, and mountain was just for men and boys to go to do this kind of stuff. But I just had a very good relationship with my dad when I was very young. And I said, Dad, just let me climb these rocks. And when my brother grown up, we both used to go to the mountain and we used to climb and we used to just laugh and we used to just shout on the mountain. You know, you can hear your reflection of your voice. And I was like, I want to climb Mount Everest. And I was like, okay, we will do that. I don't have my brother with me right now. And obviously, I miss him all the time.
13: How did you mentally prepare? It's a big mountain and obviously different to the mountains of Ghazni where you grew up.
12: First, I climbed big mountain in my head. Finally, one day after 3 months, I woke up and I said, yes, I feel that I can climb.

0: yourself. You have chance to try. An Afghan woman in Afghanistan, they don't have this chance. And the moment I said to myself, you can do it. You survived Taliban attack. Try harder, because Afghan women cannot do it, and give them hope.
1: In 2014, you had your own experience with the Taliban when the bus you were traveling on was attacked. Many were killed, but you survived because you smudged period blood on your face and pretended to be dead.
0: When I finished my year 12, I just wanted to go to study in Kabul. They stopped buses along the way and they just start fire and just get gun. I had my period. You know, women when get pressure, get scared, the blood is coming constantly. And I was like, I'm not going to die. I love life. What should I do? What should I do? They were getting closer and I took the blood and I put it on my face. And I just laid, pretend that I'm dead. But they came to me and they just looked and said, oh, this prostitute lady is dead. And then leave the bus.
1: What is your message to Afghan women?
0: I want them to dream big. I want them to believe themselves. I know it's a very tough time, but they are stronger than they think, and they can do different things.
2: 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That's it from this edition of The Newsroom.

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2: The news. Featuring the personalities, issues, and events that make the news in Guyana, the Caribbean, and around the world. The news is compiled and edited in the newsroom of the National Communications Network.
1: With the news at this time, I am Mark Watson. Good evening to you. First, the lead stories. Global supply disruptions are driving food prices higher in Guyana, says economist. Guyana and the United Kingdom trade hits record $623 billion. Fire destroys region household electronics in the region. Antigua and Barbuda introduces universal free education. And internationally, Iran and the U.S. strike tankers in biggest shipping attack since war began. These are the lead stories. The details of these and other stories in a moment. Let's make a national effort.

0: And now the news in detail. Global supply disruptions are continuing to put pressure on food prices in Guyana. Economist Theron Kemraj says international conflicts are affecting the supply and cost of key staples. Kemraj pointed to the Russia-Ukraine conflict, saying disruptions to wheat exports are contributing to higher prices for products such as flour and bread.
1: The price of wheat is going up because Ukraine and Russia are bombing each other's ports. So it's drastically reducing the supply of wheat. A lot of wheat comes from the

0: two countries, right? So if you destroy the capacity to export wheat to the world, the price of wheat is going up. Now, what does that mean for anybody, the person living in Uganda, the person living in Trinidad and Tobago, the person living in Ghana, in India, right? What it means? It means that the cost of their bread is going up.
1: He says higher wheat prices can also increase demand for alternatives such as rice and cassava, placing pressure on those products.
0: But it also has a spillover effect as well, right? That magnifies the cost of living problem. When it's costlier to eat wheat-derived food as a staple, people may move to rice, some people, or cassava. And that means that there's more demand for those products. And that is driving the prices of those things up because people will substitute.
1: Meanwhile, agricultural economist Richard Blair says food prices are now about 30% higher than before the COVID-19 pandemic. Agriculture Minister Zulfikar Mustafa has commissioned a pontoon and two excavators valued at approximately $230 million at Kumaka in Region 1. Mustafa said the equipment will strengthen the agricultural and waterway works across the region, and that is responding to requests made by residents during previous government outreaches. Two tractors were also handed over to Manawarin and Arnwasa and Buhara to support the agriculture and community development there. Minister said Region 1 is being positioned as a major spice producing area and encourage more young people to enter into the agriculture sphere. He also announced that cattle, swine and 300 broilers will be provided within a month's time to support practical CSEC agricultural science studies in the region. Guyana and the United Kingdom trade has reached a record $623 billion as both countries seek to deepen investment ties. At a UK export finance workshop today, Guyanese businessmen were told that approximately $850 billion is available for eligible projects. Finance Minister Dr. Ashni Singh says Guyana's economic growth is also driving increased demand for private sector financing.
2: To put things in perspective, over the last 5 years, credit by the domestic financial system, the Guyanese financial system, credit by the financial system in Guyana to the private sector has more than doubled. Private sector credit has grown from December 2020 to December 2025 by 104.7%.
1: British High Commissioner Joseph Fisher says Guyana is now the UK's highest trading partner in the Commonwealth Caribbean.
3: Guyana is by some distance the UK's largest trading partner in the Commonwealth Caribbean, accounting for almost 44% of the UK's total trade with the region. Trade between the UK and Guyana is today at record levels.
1: Trade between the two countries reached approximately $623 billion for the year ending the first quarter of 2026, a 35% increase over the previous year. A major fire has destroyed Regent Household Electronics on Regent Street, Georgetown. Firefighters responded to the blaze at about 13 hours as flames engulfed the business, sending thick smoke over the busy commercial district. Owner Shaheed Hamid told NCN News that all employees have been accounted for. Hamid said this is the second major fire he has experienced. In 2009, a fire destroyed the Grand Coastal Guest House, which previously operated at that location. The extent of the losses from today's fire is yet unknown. The cause of the blaze is also to be determined, with further details expected from the Guyana Fire Service. In the courts, a 28-year-old fisherman was remanded to prison today after appearing in court on a murder charge stemming from the death of his colleague in Berbice. Vidish Singh of Albion Quarantine appeared before Magistrate Tawana Hardy at the Reliance Magistrates Court, where he was charged with the offensive murder of 34-year-old Franklin Sawyers, called Frankie, of Glasgow Housing Scheme, East Bank, Berbice. The charge alleges that Singh murdered Sawyers on September 6, 2026. He was not required to plead to the indictable charge. During the hearing, Singh's attorney raised the claim of self-defense, alleging that Sawyers broke down the door of Singh's home and attacked him. The defense also told the court that Singh instructed his wife to contact the police during the confrontation. The prosecution opposed bail, citing the ongoing investigation and concerns about possible interference with evidence. Magistrate Hardy remanded Singh to prison, and he is scheduled to appear at the Albion Magistrates Court on September 15. 18 hours 7, we go to news in the region. Antigua Barbuda has introduced universal free education from early childhood through university in what Education Minister Darrell Matthew calls a historic move. The government will cover tuition at the University of the West Indies Five Islands campus and fees for selected CSEC, or that should be CXC subjects. Matthew says the policy is aimed at removing financial barriers and ensuring students can advance based on their ability rather than their family's income. The government has also pledged continued investment in teachers, training, and school resources as access to education expands. And finally, on the international scene, Iran says it attacked 10 vessels near the Strait of Hormuz today, escalating its confrontation with the United States after Washington said it destroyed 5 Iranian oil tankers. The latest exchanges sent Brent crude above $100 per barrel for the first time since July. Iran said it targeted 2 U.S. vessels and 8 tankers, and also fired ballistic missiles at a U.S. base used by U.S. forces in Jordan. The U.S. says it strikes on Iranian tankers followed attempted Iranian missile attacks on an American warship. UN Secretary General Antonio Guterres has called for utmost restraint as fears grow that the escalating conflict could further disrupt shipping and global energy supplies. And that's the news to the moment.

0: And before we go, a recap of the headlines for you. Global supply disruptions are driving food prices higher in Guyana, says economists. Guyana and the United Kingdom trade hits $623 billion. Fire destroys Regent household electronics in the region. Antigua and Barbuda introduces universal free education. And internationally, Iran and the U.S. strike tankers in biggest shipping attack since war began. The news came to you compliments of NCN.
1: This has been The News, featuring the personalities, issues, and events that made the news in Guyana, the Caribbean, and around the world. The news was compiled and edited in the newsroom of the National Communications Network.
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3: With your sportscast, I'm Eric Collymore. Cricket West Indies has appointed experienced New Zealand coach Bob Carter as batting consultant as part of the efforts to strengthen batting standards across the region. Carter, who took up the role on September 1, will work with West Indies men, women, and age group programs with a focus on player development and strengthening the regional coaching system. His first assignment will be a tour of the six first-class territories later this month, where he will work directly with players and coaches. The appointment comes as West Indies prepare for the men's ICC Cricket World Cup qualifier in February and March 2027. Carter brings more than 30 years of elite coaching experience and served as a high-performance coach with New Zealand cricket from 2012 to 2025. Antigua and Bermuda Falcons captain Munin Ali says victory over the Guyana Amazon Warriors was especially pleasing as his side pushes for a top-two finish.
4: Extremely pleasing against a very good side who's been obviously unbeaten. I know the guys really well and they're a brilliant team. For them, I would say actually it's a good time to lose a game. They still have plenty of games. They're in a great position. We obviously had to win to get top two, and that is very pleasing for us.
3: Ali believes the Falcons are improving at the right time and have the depth to be a serious threat in the playoffs.
4: Brilliant. Getting better. That was probably our best win. We're getting better and better. I think the guys, we don't make too many changes now, and we're in a good position. We're guys have got their roles nicely, and I would say we're a dangerous side. We've got a lot of power. We've got good bowlers, spinners, wrist spinners, all that kind of stuff. So, not everyone's getting the chance to really do something like Fabian, but the time will come.
3: Guyana's table tennis team is stepping up preparations ahead of its departure next week for the South American Games in Argentina. More in this report.
5: Guyana will field a four-member team comprising Shamar Britton, Colin Wong, Elisha Johnson, and Olympian Chelsea Edgell. Guyana Table Tennis Association executive Lyndon Johnson says preparations have been ongoing under a team of local and international coaches.
6: The table tennis players have been preparing since before the CAC Games and continue going into the South American Games under the watchful eye of Cuban coach Levon Martinez. Strength and conditioning coach Joel Allen, senior player Christopher Franklin, and yours truly. We playing more table tennis.
5: Despite some challenges with access to training facilities, Johnson says the team has maintained its preparations. He expects a strong showing despite tough opposition from regional powerhouses including Brazil and hosts Argentina.
6: I think the players would do good at the South American Games, even though it's a higher competition. When I say higher competition, you find most of the South American, most of the Spanish-speaking countries going to be there. There's and strong teams like Brazil, but even though host is Argentina.
5: Johnson believes great international exposure remains important, but says the players have the ability to compete.
6: You got some good players, but like they need to get more exposure and doing well. But they could do. They could do well at this game. I do hope that the preparation that they went through, the hard training, that they could best put forward.
5: The Guyanese contingent is expected to depart on September 18 and 19, with table tennis competition running from September 21 to 28 in Argentina. For Etienne Sport, I am Tariq Walters.
3: Olympian Chelsea Agile has outlined her immediate and long-term goals in table tennis, with her focus now on the 2026 South American Games and the road to the 2028 Olympics.
7: Focus is the South American Games. That's in about 2 or 3 weeks on the table. And I think just preparation for the Olympics, it's 2028, we're in 2026, so we're halfway through. And, it's just good to be able to, keep focused and keep improving and just trying to play your best and get a little better than you were the year before. So on the table, that's it. That's where I stand. Hopefully to be able to play professionally again in January or, the following season.
3: Off the table, Agile will pursue a master's in sports analytics and AI, building on her interest in data-driven athlete development and sports management.
7: I think, that's going to be a really good challenge for me. And I've been having the interest in sports and the science behind it, the data that goes behind, making sure that, you have a strategic point forward or, a way forward, just not only for athlete development, but for sports marketing and just sports management in general. So I'm really interested in that. And, this opportunity is a really good one to just see where it takes me.
3: And that's sports at the moment.
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9: With the check of your weather for the next 12 hours, I am Oshana Hapiwana. Partly cloudy with scattered showers and thunder showers are likely over regions 1, 2, and 7. Elsewhere, fair to partly cloudy skies. Rainfall is expected to be between 5 and 15 millimeters over regions 1, 2, and 7, and elsewhere, no significant rainfall. Winds will be light to moderate breeze from the east. Temperatures in coastal regions will be between 23 and 27 degrees Celsius, and the remaining regions between 21 and 25 degrees Celsius. For your springtide advisory, it is in effect at this time. Now for your extended forecast. On Thursday, regions 8, 9 and southern region 6 can expect partly cloudy and sunny skies with a few showers. Elsewhere, partly cloudy to cloudy skies with scattered showers. Rainfall is expected to range between 0 and 5 millimeters over regions 8, 9 and southern region 6, and elsewhere between 0 and 15 millimeters within a 24 hours period. And until next time, bye for now.
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10: This is UN News Today with me, Daniel Johnson. The headlines. The plight of Afghans is going from bad to worse, and it's being ignored on the international stage, says UN Human Rights Chief Volker Turk. Meanwhile, attacks on education worldwide are rising at a staggering rate, new data shows, and the United States gives $225 million to fight Ebola in the DR Congo, just when it's needed most. We'll have the details. While September traditionally marks the start of the school year across the Northern Hemisphere, a staggering 93 million children are not in class at all. That's the message from Education Cannot Wait, the Global Fund for Learning in Emergencies, which cited an unprecedented number of attacks on learning on the International Day to Protect Education from Attack. According to the fund, a total of 258 million children across 87 countries face severe learning disruption because of increasing conflict, decreasing restraint, and eroding global norms. In support of learning for all, UN Chief Antonio Guterres insisted that education is a fundamental human right, but it is becoming increasingly dangerous.
11: All states have an obligation to ensure the right to education for every child and the safety of schools and places of learning. We must work together to prepare and protect education systems, both in person and online, particularly for girls and children in vulnerable situations. And we need to safely reintegrate children and youth associated with armed forces and groups back into schools and communities.
10: According to Education Cannot Wait's report, attacks on education and the use of schools by fighters reached a record high in 2024 and 2025. The number of students and staff killed, injured, abducted, or otherwise harmed has never been higher either in 30 years of data gathering. To Afghanistan, where worsening and widespread poverty is just one of the many problems facing ordinary people, the UN's human rights chief said on Wednesday. As each month passes, the de facto authorities are tightening and enforcing their oppressive measures, Volker Turk insisted. He also stressed that basic human rights continue to be ignored, a reference to the hundreds of thousands of people being returned against their will to Afghanistan from neighbouring countries. Here's UN Human Rights Office spokesperson Jeremy Lawrence.
12: As each month passes, the de facto authorities are tightening and enforcing oppressive measures. Yet, it seems the world has forgotten and abandoned the people of Afghanistan to a plight deepening by the day. The silence is deafening. Foreign aid flows have trickled dry, compounding the misery. We implore all states to reconsider their actions and to put the lives of the suffering population first.
10: In the more than 5 years since the Taliban seized power, women's and girls' rights have continued to be ignored and diminished by numerous restrictive decrees. The UN Human Rights Chief condemned fresh edicts this year, which he said implicitly authorised child marriage and violence against women and children. Mr. Turk insisted that such gender apartheid measures have no place in any society. To the Democratic Republic of the Congo, DRC, where the United States has donated $225 million to fight the expanding deadly outbreak of Ebola virus. The UN Aid Coordination Office, OCHA, welcomed the cash injection, saying it would provide life-saving assistance to nearly 1 million people. The funding is divided into three parts. First, to support humanitarian partners and maintain essential services in high-risk areas. Second, to maintain critical supply lines and pre-positioning aid relief and cash transfers where possible. And third, address critical needs that lack sufficient funding. The news followed an update from the UN Health Agency, WHO, on Tuesday, saying that the Ebola response needs an additional 5,000 health workers. The outbreak was officially announced in mid-May. It has now spread to six provinces in the east and northeast of DRC. The virus has killed more than 3,100 people out of 6,600 confirmed cases. Daniel Johnson, UN News.
0: 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It's now time for tonight's BBC Witness History feature.
13: Hello, this is Witness History from the BBC World Service with me, Helen Ledwick. And if this is one of your favourite podcasts already, you know the deal. If you're new, then welcome. We're the podcast that takes you back to a moment in history by speaking to those who are actually there. Episodes come out every weekday, so why not subscribe wherever you get your BBC podcasts? And now I'm taking you back to 1994 for a surprising twist in the long history of the biotapestry. It's the story of a lost Nazi archive and the French curator who refused to believe it had disappeared.
14: Je m'appelle Sylvette Lemagnon. J'ai été conservateur en chef de la tapisserie de Bayeux presque 30 ans.
15: My name is Sylvette Lemagnon. I was the chief curator of the Bayeux tapestry for almost 30 years. And I'm still passionate about the tale it tells. Also, about all the adventures it's gone through.
14: Qu'elle a connu.
13: The Biotapestry, one of the world's most famous medieval artworks. It's an embroidery nearly 70 metres long and almost 1,000 years old. Scene by scene, it shows a key moment in English history, the dramatic events surrounding the conquest of England by William, Duke of Normandy, who became known as William the Conqueror. It's thought the tapestry was commissioned by William's half-brother, a bishop, for his cathedral in Bayeux in the Normandy region of northern France. And for generations, historians have tried to unlock its secrets. And in the early 1990s, Sylvette reads something that sets her off on a quest of her own.
14: Il y a toujours un petit livre.
15: There is a remarkable little book by a World War II eyewitness that recounts the tapestry's tribulations from 1940 until the end of the war. He tells a fascinating story about a team of German historians who came to study the tapestry in 1941.
13: The book outlines how, during the German occupation of France in World War II, a small group of Nazi researchers came to study the biotapestry. They were part of a unit of the SS called the Ahnenerbe, or Ancestral Heritage Bureau. Their mission? To use history to support Nazi ideas about racial superiority. With the biotapestry, they saw an opportunity. The Normans were descended from Vikings. Viking culture was seen as Germanic. Could they turn the tapestry's victory story into their own? Sylvette wants to know more. She tries to track down the Nazi research documents, but they're nowhere to be found.
15: I realized that they seemed to not be in any collection, whether French or German. And that's when I told myself that I had to find them.
14: Il fallait les retrouver.
13: Up to now, historians thought the documents were lost or destroyed, but Sylvette has other ideas. Because five people worked on the project in 1941, all reporting back to Berlin. Surely some trace of it still exists.
14: Alors certes, il y a eu beaucoup de bombardements de villes allemandes.
15: Admittedly, there was heavy bombing of German cities. But one could reasonably assume that somewhere in Germany, among all the people involved, there was someone who had managed to preserve the archives.
14: Les archives.
13: A determined Sylvette writes to the German embassy in France. A few months later, there's news.
14: Yes,
15: I remember very well. A letter arrived from the German embassy that I opened eagerly.
14: Que j'ai ouverte avec impatience.
15: What could possibly be inside? And not only did it say that the documents had been found, but it also listed exactly what they were.
14: Leur nature.
13: Research notes, detailed reports, and even photographs, hundreds of them, including some in colour.
14: C'est quand même extraordinaire.
15: Which was truly extraordinary for the time.
13: It's the archive of Herbert Jankuhn, the German archaeologist who led the Nazi study of the tapestry, and his family has agreed to donate it.
14: Je n'en croyais pas mes yeux.
15: I could hardly believe my eyes. The embassy was offering us all of these documents. Offering them to the town of Bayeux.
14: Une grande joie.
15: So a great joy, a great moment of emotion. And then also, there is almost disbelief. It had worked.
14: Ça avait marché.
13: On the 18th of November 1994, the Nazi documents are formally handed over. There's a small ceremony at Bayeux Town Hall. Dignitaries, journalists, and of course, Sylvette.
15: As is often the case in this type of ceremony, the atmosphere was rather stiff and formal.
14: C'était très formel.
15: But what really struck me, moved me, was what the German embassy's cultural advisor said to me afterwards.
14: Je l'ai remercié chaleureusement.
15: When I thanked him for everything he'd done for Bayeux, he told me it was only natural and that it was a very small gesture compared with all that Germany had done during the Second World War.
14: Pendant la Seconde Guerre mondiale.
13: Sylvette has had her first glimpse of the documents she's been searching for. Now she has the painstaking task of translating them.
15: All these documents, of course, were written in German. I had a fairly good level of German, but it still took me hours and hours.
14: Des heures et des heures.
13: And as Sylvette works through the archive, one document stands out.
14: Un petit carnet écrit.
15: There was a small notebook kept by Herbert Jankuhn. It was essentially a logbook recording not only the team's day-to-day work, but also events that marked everyday life in Bayeux.
14: Quotidienne des Bayeuxins.
16: Sonntag, 15.06.1941.
17: Sunday, the 15th of June, 1941. Work begins at 10 in the morning. Jeschke and Schlabo work on the tapestry. Albert develops the photographs, which have turned out well. Work continues during the afternoon. At 10 past 5 in the afternoon, Albert travels to Paris to have the color film developed and to buy photographic cassettes.
16: And there's something else that Sylvette finds striking. She says Jan Koen's diary reflects his Nazi beliefs, but his study of the tapestry itself is different.
15: I found that historian Jan Koen was able to separate things out objectively. Although he himself was a SS officer, he described very carefully what they saw in the biotapestry, without any distortion and without any trace of Nazi ideology.
16: The discovery of Jan Koen's archive led historians to other missing documents. In 2019, the papers of another member of the Nazi research team, Herbert Jeschke, were donated to Bayeux. And in 2026, two small fragments of the tapestry taken during the wartime study were...
18: 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This October, experience the IMC Over 40s Cricket World Cup 2026 in Guyana! 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
19: Dear Greats, it's been nearly 2 months since you left for university. To say I miss you living at home with us is an understatement. It is an entirely unreal feeling to drive your child to a city that neither of us have visited before and then leave them there, an immense six-hour drive from home. In the weeks leading up to you leaving, I felt this new and strange energy at home, as if I was preparing you, me, for a moon landing. While you were worrying about your exams and whether you would make the grades, I felt an enormous sense of pressure. As a parent, as your mum, were you ready? More to the point, given my state of, I'll be honest, ridiculous anxiety, had we done enough to get you ready?
20: That was the British chef and food writer Claire Thompson reading from her latest cookbook, Dear Grace, dedicated to her daughter who left home a year ago. Today's episode of The Food Chain from the BBC World Service with me, Ramela Dasgupta, is all about taking that first big step into the world. What should you be able to cook when you first leave the family home, at whatever age you do it? I went to meet Claire and her daughter Grace at the home in the English city of Bristol to find out if having two chefs for parents gives you a head start in life.
21: I was not very accomplished at cooking, but I could make tomato toast. So we've grate tomatoes, and then it's like olive oil, you've got oregano, you've got salt, pepper. You're sort of seasoning it how you like it and tasting as you go.
22: Grace didn't really cook all that much when she lived at home because Grace had other things to do, and that mainly involved studying and going out and doing teenage stuff. So we cooked, and also my husband and I are both in food, so we cook every day. So I'll be honest, they didn't get much of leeway in the kitchen because we did the cooking. So my first daughter leaving home, we all thought, like, can she really cook when she left? But tomato toast is something that Grace made, and that would be, you know, breakfast, lunch and dinner. And going through that sort of study leave of your A-levels, you'd sort of come down about 10, 11 yeah. in the morning, make some of this, go back upstairs with another cup of tea, and on it went like that.
23: You could do some garlic, Grace?
22: Yeah. Here we go.
21: You want to rub a big fat raw garlic clove over a big crusty piece of toast and then use a good amount of olive oil.
24: The toast is toasted.
21: Very crunchy.
23: I'll just turn the grill off.
21: Shall I garlic this up? It almost melts like butter. It's honestly so delicious the way it does that, and you can probably get that like aroma coming off. It's delish.
24: Mmm, I can smell that.
21: Yeah.
24: And you've just poured some olive oil and just spooning
21: this sort of tomato mixture on there. You want to go quite... I quite like it kind of liquidy. I do kind of like to get lots of the juices.
23: Your wetness is good here.
21: Yeah, you want it to be that way, I think.
24: So beyond tomato bread, and this was arguably the thing that Grace could do best when she left home.
23: Yes.
24: Moving on a couple of weeks and months, what were you cooking at university?
25: I got really hooked on making like dals and curries. I feel like I was like also pretty familiar with that. So I was like, this is quite like a,
21: accessible thing for me to do. And my dad made me up a bunch of sort of spice blends. I mean, pasta is obviously like such a student staple. I tried to avoid just eating like pesto pasta. Like I was doing things somewhat creatively.
1: And say about your sweet potato.
21: Oh, yeah. I became sort of like addicted to sweet potato because I realized that the most efficient possible way, especially for lunchtime, I discovered the incredibleness, which is putting multiple sweet potatoes in the oven at once. And then you take them out and they're all nice and fudgy and you can put them in the fridge and microwave them up whenever you want them. And I was like, wow, I'm an innovator. This is amazing. Thought that I must be the first uni student to have ever thought of this.
24: I'm going to break this news to you. I'm afraid you're not.
1: No, no.
24: What would be your advice off that little pantry bag that you're going to pack for your home leaving child?
22: So I think spices are a really good thing to start getting your head around if you're not really used to spices in your cooking, because they deliver lots and lots of flavour for not very much money, and they last well in your store cupboard. You know, ideally you're using them on a quickish turnover. They're not letting a jar of cumin, ground cumin, live in your shelf for 3 years. Encouraging your kids to add spices to their cooking, using pulses. Adding a jar of chickpeas to a tomato sauce and adding that as your pasta, you're boosting, you know, really good levels of protein and bringing in really, like, plant diversity and nutrients to a really pretty cheap dish, really.
24: So what was the bag that you took for your kitchen from home, Grace?
21: I definitely wouldn't say it was a small bag. I like that you said that, but it wasn't, like, a sort of, like, compact amount of food. Like, it was probably like 3 crates of food is what we brought with us. It was insane. It was really embarrassing. Like, my new flatmate arrived and she was like, what's all this then? Just like the hall just like filled with like basically tins of tomatoes, tins of chickpeas. I think like my parents basically wanted me to be stocked for the apocalypse, just in case anything went awry, I would have access to the basic things that you need.
22: You had like tinned coconut, tinned tomatoes, lots of pulses, pasta, noodles, tahini, peanut butter. Yep. Peanut butter is great. You can use it to thicken a soup. You can use it to make a salad dressing, a noodle dressing. Mm. It's not just for toast.
21: Yeah.
24: But tell me now, so you feel a lot more confident a year on going back to uni?
21: Yes, 100%. Because obviously you're thrown into the deep end and you're sort of forced to learn how to cook. But as I've become sort of, it's become easier and I've become more familiar with cooking and with ingredients, I think that like the passion has begun to kick in and I feel more excited.
22: So we're going to sprinkle over with the chives on our tomato toast. We've got chopped chives, lots of olive oil. Chop it up. We're just going to chop it into bite-sized pieces. And that is ready. And that allows it to look
24: lovely. That looks amazing.
22: Looks delicious. Yeah, it does. Should we try it?
24: Are you going to try it?
22: Well, that's the joy of Grace being home. Finally, the tables have turned and she can make things for me to eat.
1: Right.
22: Let's try it.
1: Let's take a bite.
22: Mmm. That is delicious. It's perfect, isn't it?
24: Mm. So you approve of it, Mum. Well done, then.
22: Well done, Grace. Nailed it.
1: I did. Thank you.
20: Grace Williamson and Claire Thompson in Bristol. Leaving home for university can be even more daunting if it's in a different country. Shapar Saleem in Bangladesh moved to the UK for a master's degree and then a PhD in her late 20s. She told me that when she first arrived, she didn't really know how to cook and faced a real challenge.
2: Once I got to London, everything was different. The lentils were different, the rice was different, you know, and I could have sworn even water is different.
24: You're probably right. So when you came from Dhaka to London, did you carry any dry goods in your suitcases to help you towards your cooking?
2: Oh, I brought some dried spices, which really, really helped, especially, you know, right after you land. It's nice to have something to get you on your feet. And just as you're getting your bearings and everything, what I wished I had brought over from Bangladesh is cooking utensils, because they're so different in London. And that was quite a steep learning curve, you know, learning to cook on non-stick pans and stuff, because we didn't have them at home back then. So, yeah.
24: As you arrived in London, you moved into your accommodation, you started cooking.
2: Mm-hmm.
24: What was the first thing that you cooked and how did it turn out?
2: I burnt the dal, not just once, quite a few times actually, because I did not understand soaking times at all. It just took ages and ages, and I gave up. And also, I did not know how much water I was supposed to put in the dal, so it was all burnt. And crusty and it was awful.
24: When you did manage to get the hang of it, were you batch cooking? Because you also had to study at the same time.
2: Because I was a starving student on a scholarship, what I would do is I would wait till after 5 p.m. when the local supermarket would price down its chicken. I would go down and buy up all the chicken that was on sale, enough for like 2-3 meals. I would batch cook. But at the same time, while I'm cooking, my friends are walking by and they're like, you know, what's happening? What are you cooking? Gosh, this smells really great. So they would invite themselves over for dinner. So batch cooking was a very nice idea in theory, but not so much in practice.
24: Because it got eaten up.
2: Yes, I made so many friends just because of cooking. And also there used to be this online, it was a forum, it was an online forum where people from different South Asian countries would write about their family recipes and kind of help each other cook. So I used to get a lot of recipes from there and I learned how to cook some Maharashtrian dishes, some South Indian dishes. Some Punjabi food as well. It was glorious.
24: Very impressive. Were there any particular dishes that you missed from back home that maybe you couldn't replicate?
2: Oh, so many. So many. My mom, she's passed away now. My favorite thing that my mom used to make was shrimp bhorta. Gently boil shrimp so the flesh is still tender and then you mash it with mustard oil, chopped up green chili and chopped up green coriander and some salt. And it is heaven, I tell you. So my mother would make that always. And I didn't even make it when I was in London because I wanted to keep that special for my mom that, you know, she will feed me this. So
24: something to look forward to when you went back home.
2: My mom would always ask me before I would leave London for home that what all would you like me to cook for you, beta? And I would give her a list and that would be there.
24: Shahpar Saleem speaking to me there from Dhaka in Bangladesh. You're listening to The Food Chain on the BBC World Service. I'm Ramela Dasgupta. This week, how and what to cook when you leave home. I'm here in the north of England at the Salford Youth Zone, which is a centre for young people, which has various activities. I can see in front of me table tennis, climbing wall, pool table, football pitch just across the way. There's also a kitchen upstairs, which actually teaches young people how to cook. It's a life skill. I'm here to meet Taj, a 17-year-old, and Desire, a 19-year-old.
3: My name is Desire. I do really love to cook, yeah. I'll say I learned most of it from my mom, but me, myself, I've always loved food. So it's something that I always learned by myself and just try to educate myself on how to cook. Sometimes I watch videos. I have a little recipe book in my room. Sometimes I can just read it and try and make something out of it. So, yeah, it's just almost like a hobby now.
4: I'm Taj. I absolutely hate cooking. It's something that I didn't really do when I was a kid because my mom used to do it, but since I moved out, I started doing it. But it just, I feel like it just gives me a lot of marks on my hands because I'm not careful and I'm always late, I'm rushing. But sometimes I do like cooking, but only when I have time, which is quite rare.
24: So if you're living on your own and managing budgets, how do you do that?
4: I feel like with living alone is difficult because sometimes I go to the supermarket and I buy a bunch of stuff for like 2 weeks. And then in those 2 weeks, I end up not cooking. So then a lot of the food goes to waste. I just stopped going to the supermarket to do my big shoppings. But I would go to buy a snack or just a one-day meal.
24: Have you had many accidents or have you had sort of kitchen disasters?
4: Kitchen disasters. One time I was making a smoothie and my smoothie decided to break midway through and I had smoothie everywhere. I do burn myself quite frequently. Like yesterday, I was trying to heat the pancakes in the air fryer and then the air fryer just burned my finger.
24: So air fryer is mostly what you use?
4: Well, my favourite is air fryer because chicken nuggets, fries, even sometimes pizza slices, anything you can warm it up, cook it. I don't really like using oven because every time I use it, the smoke alarm goes off.
24: Desire, are you ready to leave home if need be in the next few years? You'd be able to look after yourself?
3: Yeah, I would say I'm 100% ready. And even my mom, my sisters, my dad, everyone say so because you can leave me at home for like a month and I'll find a way to eat something. Sometimes even making desserts, making cakes, baking cookies, you know, cinnamon rolls or stuff. So sometimes, even when my parents have gone out for like a trip, my mom and my dad have left me and my siblings at home alone. Sometimes it's almost be like on me to cook for them, even though, you know, I'm like middle child.
24: And you enjoy doing that? Are you confident? You are not intimidated by the fact that when you leave home, you'll be in charge of your own food and cooking?
3: Yeah, I'm not intimidated. I actually find cooking like something fun to do. So anytime someone tells me to cook, it's not like I grumble. Maybe you've had a long day at work and you come back home and you're like, oh my days, what am I meant to eat? Sometimes then it can be a hassle, but for the most part, it's more of like just getting it down. And, you know, when you pop a good music on the TV or on the speaker and you're cooking, you know, you just flow and you feel the vibe.
24: Is there any particular food you're going to miss when you leave home?
3: Oh, I mean, I'll say everything because obviously I can't cook exactly like my mom. So it's not more of like I'm missing the food because I can always make the food. I know how to make the food, but it's just missing the taste because obviously I can't make it the exact taste that my mom makes it. So, yeah.
24: You live on your own, Taj. Have you got any advice for young people like Desire who are leaving home?
4: I do hate doing the dishes. And sometimes I leave it for like a few days because I'm just too tired and I have college next day. And sometimes that stops me from cooking. Pick a time in your day. For example, I wake up, first thing I do is clean the dishes and put some music, make it more fun. Or talk to someone, like on the phone. As much as you'll try to avoid it for days, hours, doesn't matter, you'll have to do it. Try to do the dishes when you can.
20: Taj and Desire, teenagers in the north of England. Of course, not everyone moves out in their teens. And around the world, young adults are often staying at home for longer. Around half of people aged 20 to 29 lived with their parents in 38 countries that make up the OECD, the Organization for Economic Cooperation and Development, a club mostly of wealthy nations. But in South Korea, that figure is much higher, with more than 4 out of 5 people in their 20s living at home. To find out why this might be, I spoke to Young Ju Jung, a food editor and translator based in Seoul. She left her home city of Busan in the south of Korea for university when she was 19.
5: When I first moved to Seoul, my parents were not comfortable with me living completely alone. So I stayed with my aunt for about 2 years. And after that, I shared the home with my younger sister. That was really the first time that I had my own kitchen and started managing my own meals.
20: When you left Busan to go study in Seoul, did you know how to cook anything at all?
5: I thought I knew how to cook some food, but I realized I don't. The traditional Korean family meals is built around rice. You have to have rice and some soup or stew and several kinds of side dishes. And I want to eat that way as well while we are living alone. It was a really, really tasky job.
20: And so it's complicated. The traditional way of eating in Korea is quite elaborate.
5: Yeah.
20: So when you moved to Seoul, what were the things that you were missing and what did you then do to get back that traditional way of eating?
5: My mother sent us her banchan. That means side dishes. And side dishes is usually can be stored a long time in the refrigerator. You can store like a week or something.
20: And how did she send it? How did she send this?
5: By post with the ice.
20: Oh my gosh, really?
5: Yes.
20: Was that very common for mums to do in Korea? Is it very common?
5: Yes, my mother wants to do now. It's the kind of way that Korean parents, a practical way to help children, and also the way that showing their love and care to their children.
20: I remember my son, when he was going to university only a couple of years ago, that I actually made him food packs. I did some batch cooking. He was close by. So I was able to drop it off to him, and that's what he would eat during the week. In Korea, isn't it jjajji food that makes life easier for young people moving out for the first time, living on their own? Tell me more about it.
5: It's like a life hack that you can save money by using jjajji food recipe. The word jjajji is simply meaning that you live on your own and cook for yourself. And I don't think it's the kind of whole different kind of category of Korean cuisine. I think it's more like an adaptation of Korean home cooking, like a family meal for people living alone. And I think there are three common styles. First, the most common style is a simplified version of the dishes people growing up eating at home. And the second one is a recipe using ingredients that are inexpensive and have a longer shelf life, such as kimchi and egg, or spams, we like spam, and or candied tuna. And the third one is like one bowl meals, like bibimbap or rice balls or fried rice, because they are quick to and easy to prepare and easy to clean up. So yeah, to sum up, I think jjachi food is really about adopting traditional family meals to fit one person's living.
6: And why do people live at home longer, do you think?
5: I feel traditionally in Korea, people felt that you need a reason to leave home. Simply becoming an adult didn't automatically mean moving out. If there was not a particular reason, it wasn't considered unusual to continue living with your parents. And in the past, people usually find a stable jobs at a younger age than now. And many of them got married soon after they get the job. So I think many Korean parents felt it was their responsibility to provide a home to their children until they're ready to make their own family. And that kind of responsibilities is still part of Korean family culture today.
6: And there's financial reasons why this is happening as well, the cost of living crisis around the world.
5: Yes, yes. These days, I think people do everything later than they used to. People graduate later and find jobs later and getting married later. So naturally, they also leave home later. But at the same time, housing has become much more expensive, especially in Seoul. So because of the high cost of the rent and buying a home, it's become quite a normal for young adults to continue living with their parents until they can afford to move out. And even if they had a job, it's still very difficult for many young Korean people to afford both housing and everyday living cost. So I think it's a combination effect of traditional and the economics.
20: Yongju Jung speaking to me from Seoul in South Korea. For many parents, children leaving home can be a huge adjustment, particularly when it comes to mealtimes. In North America, these parents told me how they're adapting to the so-called empty nest now that their children have left home.
7: I'm Ruchika from California, USA. I'm a mother of two boys. I had a lot of confidence in my oldest son's ability to take care of himself. He left during COVID and went to another country. He was always mature and adaptable, could cook, and his resilience was inspiring. But when my youngest one left, the house became truly empty. He was a naughtier one, the kid in the family. The first time he got a flu, I was on the phone with him all the time, worried about food, ordering things online. The house became quieter, and we, the parents, actually started rediscovering each other. Cooking changed. I experiment more and call more people over.
8: Hi, my name is Nancy. I am from Sherborne, Massachusetts in the United States. My children have left about 3 years ago. It's hard to cook for just two people. Definitely have changed how I feel about mealtimes. It's not really liberating. It's just different. I definitely can spend more on ingredients And when the children come to visit, we actually like to go out to eat at their favorite places.
9: Hi, I'm Jaswanti and I live in the U.S. in the suburbs of Fremont, California. I've been an empty nester for about 2 years now. Let me say that my children love to eat what I call my creations. So when they left home, I imagined that my kids would be foodies whipping out creations of their own. I was like totally wrong. With fast food so widely available and their busy schedules, social lives, etc., they barely spend time in the kitchen. And I get it. They need to have fun at this stage of life. After being away from home for a month or two, they really, really enjoy the simplest meals I make. So moms, take note, your kids will be drawn to your home-cooked meals like bees to honey.
20: Parents in the US, most of us will take that step towards independent living at some point in our lives. I asked our guests, which was that one dish every person should learn before they leave home? Claire Thompson first in Bristol in the UK.
22: I think it's got to be lentils, because lentils throughout the world in many different cultures and cuisines are a standalone ingredient that is not expensive to buy. The diversity in cooking is extraordinary. So making a really great dal, making, you know, a lentil bolognese, for example, getting your head around lentils is my number one tip.
10: You basically make a few meals that are just ready to go. You know how to make them, you know you love them. And you know, they're easy to make and you have the ingredients all the time. A house smoked salmon with avocado toast or chicken breast with pasta. These are like my favorite two goals. 20 minutes and done.
5: I think it's important to know how to make one or two side dishes that your parents used to make for you. So you can cook while you're really tired or not feeling well.
20: And what is it in your case? What dish is that?
5: That is japchae. Japchae is a kind of seasoned and lightly steel-fried glass noodles with lots of vegetable and meat. My mother's japchae was really tasty and I miss it all the time.
2: A basic chicken curry, it will save your life. I'm sure any Bengali will know immediately what I'm talking about. It's a very thin red color gravy with chunks of potatoes in it. It's very simple to make. It's soul food. And I always tell people who don't know how to cook that please start. It's the best gift you'll give yourself, really.
20: My thanks to Shahpar Saleem in Bangladesh and all the other guests on the program today. What's your

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And that's the theme that tells us it's time for us to go back in musical time, a timeline of the past, Indian Memory Album, right here on NCN Radio, the voice of Guyana, 102.5 FM and 560 on the medium wave band. I am Nazim Hussein, welcoming you to the program. Tevin Devine, he will be on the other side of the microphone. He will be spinning the selections that will take us back in time. We'll go from the years 1951 to 1968. The movie D-Dar, 1951, and 1968, Neil Kamal. In between, we will hear songs from movies like Yahudi, Dilli to Hai, Wakt, and Upkar. Our first two selections are taken from the movie D-Dar, movie that starred Dilip Kumar and Nargis.

That last selection there, taken from the movie Didar, was done by Lata Mangeshkar and Shamshad Begum. Dilip Kumar and Nargis starred in Didar. Move to 1958, and the movie Yahudi, movie that starred legendary Meena Kumari.

several selections there were taken from the movie Yahudi that starred Meena Kumari and Dilip Kumar. Beautiful song there, the last one, done by Lata Mangeshkar. 1961 saw the movie Dil Hi Tu Hai, and our selections taken from Dil Hi Tu Hai.

Those were absolutely beautiful selections there from the movie Dil Hi To Hai, movie that came out in 1961. Glad that you're still with us on the program of Indian Memory Album on The Voice of Guyana. The movie Wakt simply means time. That's what we're going through. Time, movie that came out in 1965, star-studded movie, and our selections from the movie Wakt.

beautiful selections there from the movie Whacked. That last selection there was done by Asha Bhosle. 1967 saw the movie Upkar. Asha Parekh and Manoj Kumar star in that movie. And our selections from the movie Upkar.

Those were beautiful selections there from the movie Upkar, the starred Manoj Kumar and Asha Parekh. Next in line, last movie, 1968, Neel Kumal, movie that starred Raj Kumar and Wahida Rahman.

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Hope you enjoyed our playlist this evening. Special thanks to Tevin Devine for spinning the selections for us. I am Nazim Hussain. Do join us again next time. Until that time, be safe and be well.

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1: On the Voice of Guyana, it's now time for information for nation building. 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
2: Welcome to the President's Diary, where leadership meets action and development reaches communities across Guyana. President Dr. Mohamed Irfan Ali brought his agenda directly to the people while marking a month that celebrates the history, culture, and contributions of Guyana's indigenous peoples.
3: The week began in Kourou, where President Ali met with residents, hearing firsthand the issues affecting them daily. With Amerindian Heritage Month 2026 now underway, the head of state reaffirmed the government's commitment to creating greater opportunities for indigenous communities.
4: I will use this opportunity to reaffirm what I said during the ceremonial opening of the 12th Parliament on the 11th of February 2021. At that time, I made it clear that under my administration, your future will be secured and improvements to your well-being accelerated. Let me repeat what I said then. And I quote, I say a special word about our Amerindian Guyanese community, the first people of our nation. They and their ancestors have been in Guyana and of Guyana longer than any other community in our society.
3: That commitment continued in Region 10, where President Ali took his cabinet directly into communities, engaging residents, and outlining further investments. At Kamaka Mines, residents received a further commitment on infrastructure, which is set to be completed before the end of the year.
5: We are a party for all seasons. We are a party for people, for development, for progress, and for advancement. We are not a party only for results. At the center of our party are the people of our country. And we cannot speak about the development of Kamaka in isolation of what is happening in Region 10 and Linden. Because development is not disjointed. Development is connected seamlessly. And whatever happens at the center affects everything around it.
3: At Victory Valley, the conversation expanded beyond infrastructure, with housing, business opportunities, and community development taking center stage as the residents engage the head of state. While the week was not only about development, at Wizarrop National Stadium, President Ali joined residents for an evening of football cooking competition.